0: 中国国际广播电台。
1: Now the news. I'm Tian Lu. Chinese Foreign Minister Wang Yi has described the South China Sea as a shared home for regional countries during a meeting with ASEAN Secretary General Cao Kim-hon. Wang said China stands ready to work with the Association of Southeast Asian Nations to foster a new narrative of peace, stability, cooperation and friendship in the South China Sea. He also discussed the issue with Malaysia's Foreign Minister, saying the early conclusion of consultations on the Code of Conduct in the South China Sea will help safeguard peace and stability in the region. The Chinese diplomat is in the Philippines to attend a China-ASEAN foreign ministers' meeting. He also met with his counterparts from Canada and Australia. Ron Melzer reports from Manila.
2: Southeast Asia has been hard hit by the fallout from the U.S.-Iran conflict. With countries facing fuel shortages and rising costs, ASEAN foreign ministers issued a joint statement expressing deep concern over the renewed fighting. Chinese Foreign Minister Wang Yi is expected to meet several key counterparts, including the foreign minister of host nation, the Philippines, amid heightened tensions. Yet that's one of ASEAN's enduring strengths, to bring together countries that often have significant differences, to promote dialogue, ease tensions and seek common ground.
1: China has summoned the Philippine ambassador over provocations and attacks on China Coast Guard officers near a Chinese reef in the South China Sea. Foreign Ministry spokesperson Lin Jian said China will safeguard its territorial sovereignty and maritime rights and interests. The spokesperson urged the Philippines to stop stirring trouble. Beijing has reaffirmed its principled position on the provisional arrangement with Manila on humanitarian resupply of living necessities to Renaijiao. U.S. Defense Secretary Pete Hegseth says the Pentagon's latest estimate puts the cost of the war against Iran at $37.5 billion so far. He testified during a Senate budget hearing and appealed for supplemental funding. His remarks came as Republican lawmakers sought congressional approval for President Donald Trump's proposed $1.5 trillion defense budget. Hegseth was also pressed over reports that the Pentagon had delayed disclosing U.S. military injuries from recent fighting with Iran. It said nearly 100 U.S. troops have been injured since July the 7th. British Prime Minister Andy Burnham has announced a tax cut on electricity bills to help households get through the winter. An official statement said the government will scrap the 5% value-added tax on household electricity bills from October the 1st. The measure is expected to reduce the annual bill for a typical household by around £45 or $60. The French Parliament has passed a bill banning children under the age of 15 from accessing social media. The legislation covers platforms including Instagram, TikTok, Facebook and Snapchat. The provisions will take effect at the start of the new school year on September the 1st. China's central bank has added 100 billion yuan, or about $14.7 billion, to its agricultural and small business relending quota to support flood control, disaster relief, and post-disaster reconstruction. The People's Bank of China said the move aims to guide and encourage financial institutions to step up credit support for businesses and individuals in disaster-stricken areas, including Guangxi, Hubei, and Gansu. The bank said it will urge its branches in provincial level regions to guide financial institutions to actively respond to their financing needs. The Ministry of Transport says China's fleet of new energy heavy-duty trucks should exceed 1.6 million by 2030. Sales of such trucks reached about 140,000 units in the first half of this year, jumping 78.6%. The ministry said the government will roll out measures to ramp up adoption. A key priority is expanding charging and battery swapping infrastructure. Top Chinese badminton players Shi Yuqi and Chen Yufei advanced to the round of 16 as the China Open got underway in Changzhou. Shi was given an early scare by Singapore's Jason Tai Jiahen, who took the opening game 21-18 before retiring with an injury. Chen also lost the first game to her Japanese opponent but took the next two to progress. And that's the news. I'm Tian Lu.
3: Daily news and analysis. We keep you informed and inspired.
4: This is World Today. China and Thailand released a joint statement on the community with a shared future. China urges the Philippines to stop infringements, provocations, and hype in the South China Sea, and the United States to impose additional 50% tariff on certain Canadian goods. Hello and welcome to World Today. I'm Do Hongyu in Beijing. To listen to this episode again or to catch up on previous episodes, you can download our podcast by searching World Today. Our first story. China and Thailand have agreed to work together to pursue more practical outcomes in building a community with a shared future in the next 50 years. That's according to a joint statement released during Thai Prime Minister Anutin Charnwirakul's official visit to China. The two sides also agreed to establish strategic dialogues between the foreign and defense ministers. They pledged efforts to strengthen cooperation in areas such as digital trade and innovation. Anutin held talks with Chinese Premier Li Qiang during his visit. Li said China stands ready to strengthen the synergy of development strategies with Thailand. Anutin said Thailand is willing to maintain close high-level exchanges with China and strive for more achievements in bilateral partnership. For more, we're joined by Rong Ying, Chair Professor at the School of International Studies at Sichuan University. Thank you very much for joining us, Professor. China and Thailand marked the 50th anniversary of diplomatic relations last year, and now they're looking for another 50 years of a community with a shared future. So how important is this long-term vision for both countries?
5: Well, I think China and Thailand, I mean, the vision that they reached between the two countries very much in a way, I think, provided a kind of a framework with which I think not only in terms of strategic plannings, but most importantly, concrete roadmaps and action plans so that the relationship would deliver more as well, provide with more concrete and specific deliverables to the two countries and to the people. So it's a very much important vision and very much forward looking and very much, I think, in a way will set the direction and the future and result oriented relationship.
4: How can the two countries align their own development strategies, as Premier Li Qiang emphasized?
5: Well, I think as the joint statement signed between the two countries, and also I think for the various meetings of the during the visit when Prime Minister Anutin meeting Chinese leaders, they all agreed that to have better synergy, to better alignment of development priority and strategies are very much important. So I think with that, with the vision we are discussing, and also importantly, with the action plans and other sort of concrete sort of steps taken, I think it would very much help the two countries to not only have a better alignment, but most importantly, I think plans to implement and follow through these agreements. That is the most important thing, as we have seen the joint statement.
4: Digital trade and technological innovation are highlighted as key cooperation fields. So which specific sectors do you think will probably take the lead in landing cooperation projects?
5: Yeah, that's a great question. I think you made a very good point. Specifically the connectivity issues and China and Thailand, they have a big project, the mega project, the China-Thailand high sort of speed railways. And the phase one project has been, I think, started. But again, during the visit, the two leaders agreed to have to be accelerated, speed up. And also the phase two sort of project, negotiations or talks have to be concluded so that particularly on the question of cooperation models and others should be sort of concluded as early as possible. So this is very much so. The other area where, again, I think in addition to the traditional cooperation, trade, investment, which is very much important, is science, technology, innovation. So again, with these two sort of iconic sort of areas where the two countries would have now prioritized, it would very much in a way help the to really bring the relationship in a more steady, result-oriented, future-oriented sort of track.
4: And then, practically speaking, what tangible benefits will these cooperation projects bring to enterprises and ordinary people of the two countries?
5: I think for enterprises, the two countries, the two economies will be better sort of connected, both in terms of, I mean, physical connectivities and also in terms of laws, rules, and others. And which at this stage and in looking in the future, very much in help will help in terms of improving the environment, I mean, business environment. And this is also very much a kind of a two-way street as the Chinese, more and more Chinese investors are coming to Thailand. And the other areas, of course, is that I think people-to-people interactions. We understand that the two sides, I mean, tourism very much in a way plays in helping the two countries. Apart from, I mean, the kind of family-like relationship between the two countries. But of course, again, during the visit and the joint statement specifically referred to the need to have a better cooperation in terms of providing safe and secure environment, cracking these cross-border crimes, internet-based scams, and others. This is also very much, I think, will provide the cooperation areas tangible results to business community, to average people, and the two peoples as a whole.
4: One notable outcome of Anutin's visit is the decision to establish strategic dialogues between the foreign and defense ministers. So, what functions will this mechanism perform, and how would you assess the importance of this step for bilateral relations?
5: Well, I think the function of mechanism like that is meant to strengthen, I mean, coordinations and strategic communication of the two countries. The importance, the significance of that mechanism, I mean, is very much in a way more, I think, not only symbolic, which brings, I think, the two countries and Thailand, I mean, with China, I mean, other neighbors, other countries with which China have a kind of similar arrangement or mechanism. But the most important that I believe it is also very much help the two countries to strengthen, have better coordinated sort of a way to have better understanding and effective communications in this fast-changing and I mean, world. This is also helps to deepen the strategic and political trust between the country, which is already have a very sound and solid basis.
4: Now, China and Thailand play important roles within regional mechanisms such as ASEAN and the Lantang-Mekong Cooperation Framework. How could closer bilateral ties contribute to regional connectivity and stability?
5: Yeah, I think Thailand is a very important country, indeed, one of the founding members of ASEAN. And then also, I think Thailand plays a very important role in Lantang-Mekong cooperation, which I think this year is with China is the co-chair. And again, the two sides agreed that apart from the bilateral, I mean, cooperation, they would like to strengthen and deepen coordination and collaboration. The regional, sub-regional, regional areas. And the most important thing I see is that with that, these sort of commitment and the two bilateral relations between China and Thailand now is going to provide more stabilities, I mean, predictability, and more impetus for China's overall relationship with Lantang-Mekong cooperation mechanism, and also I think ASEAN as a whole. So this is very much, I think, important in terms of this the deepening of the relationship, but also for the region as a whole.
4: And finally, Professor, what do you think will be the biggest challenges in taking this partnership to the

0: next level and what feasible solutions can be adopted?
1: That's a great question. Yes, as I can see, of course, I think the transformation, the changes are taking place in the region and beyond, particularly in terms of the how I think, I mean, the uncertainties and unpredictability that has been brought about the unilateralism, hegemonism, and the impact, a negative impact on other regions. And related to that is, of course, the sort of the stability or the political stability of the of Thailand, where I think over the past years and decades we have seen, I think, these frequent changes of the government in Thailand. Even though I think I would say that all the government, I mean, previous administration of Thailand, they all have adopted a kind of very proactive positions on its relationship with China. So how to manage the transformation changes both to the region and beyond, and how to ensure continued coordination, effective strategic communication, and to translate the political commitment, the long-term solid sort of friendship, traditional friendship, into concrete areas of cooperation to deliver the results, tangible results for the people, for its development strategy is, I think, the most important challenges. But we have seen that, at least as we have seen this visit, the commitment there. So the biggest challenge is how to implement these commitment and plans to the benefits of the shared prosperous future of the two countries and the region as a whole.
0: Thank you very much. That was Rong Ying, Chair Professor at the School of International Studies and Sichuan University. Coming up, China urges the Philippines to stop infringements in South China Sea. This is World Today. Stay tuned.
2: Welcome. I am Chu Chu Zhang, Deputy Director at the Center for Middle Eastern Studies at Fudan University. On the World Today program, we will dive beyond the headlines to uncover the stories, trends, and impacts that connect states across the globe. Join me on World Today.
0: Welcome back. China has urged the Philippines to immediately stop infringements, provocations, and groundless hype after Philippine personnel harassed a small Chinese patrol boat near a Chinese reef in the South China Sea. China says two rubber boats from an illegally grounded Philippine warship rapidly approached a Chinese Coast Guard boat conducting routine patrols. Despite a warning, the Philippine boat rammed the Chinese boat. China says personnel aboard the rubber boats struck Chinese law enforcement officers. The China Coast Guard responded with verbal warnings and reciprocal countermeasures. It says after the incident, the Philippines made false accusations against China. Now for more, we're joined by Professor Chu Qiang with the Belt and Road Research Center and Minzu University of China. Thank you so much for joining us, Professor. First of all, how do you view the nature and severity of the recent actions taken by the Philippines near the Chinese reef Ren Ai Jiao in the South China Sea?
3: Well, I think this is absolutely one of a very important and a serious or provocative action from the Philippines. From its real damage, I'm going to say this is just a friction, but I think the nature of the whole thing is very bad. I think the first of all, I think this is aggressive, you know, attack initiated by the Philippines illegally, because actually they've been sending out two of the rubber boat, and you know, they basically ignored many alert from China, and China didn't pull any action before their aggression. They've been sending the message and making the announcement through the megaphone, and they're just trying to circle around with the yacht and with all the patrolling boat, and only that. But they tried to sabotage a Chinese patrol boat with all this kind of the coalition. So, and also they, you know, initiated their aggressive actions, try to attack Chinese law enforcement officers with the rods and the sticks.

0: So that actually has been creating all these attentions. And also, I think this kind of letter actions actually is more terrible. For example, they try to create the image that the Philippine, military forces is the victims and try to say that China initiated this coalition and try to put them into, the media. So I think this is basically the lie against the fact. So I think this is really bad. Oh, I think China actually, very luckily, we have all this kind of the tape or video recording, so we send it out, and forehandedly. So that's how we cope with the situation. And also, I think thirdly is about this timing, because recently is just a very important moment for the ASEAN Foreign Minister Summit. And China and also Philippine representatives are all going to be there. So I think basically, I think the Philippine politicians try to use this kind of incident to try to sabotage this kind of a meeting and also turn the whole ASEAN nations into this kind of hostilities in the South China Sea issues against China. So I think this is basically a purposed action pulled by, the Philippine politicians.
1: From the China's perspective, China says it took measures of maximum restraint and in accordance with relevant laws and regulations. How would you assess China's handling of the incident?
0: So China is always peacekeeper in South China Sea. Number one, I think many kind of the frictions, China never will never be, and it did never be, the first user of the violence or all kinds of law enforcement measures. So every time when we're having this kind of attention, so the megaphones patrolling and circling, and also this non-lethal weapons, is the maximum, things that we will use, just try to contain the current kind of situation. We never use brutal forces or lethal weapons. So this is always the truth. I think even the worst liars about China, they will agree that China never uses this brutal forces. And secondly, I think China, in the first time and as soon as possible, try to launch all this kind of the videotapes so that no lie can stand in this kind of the videotapes. So people will immediately know who actually has been pulling the trigger and try to file the attack. And also, I think the letter reaction, and responding of China actually are telling the world that is, if you try to, provoke this kind of actions and you will pay the price. China have all this kind of the methodologies and have all this kind of the legal ground of trying to contain all this kind of the conflicts from upgrading. And also, when China are doing all that, we are not pulling and elevate all things into the military level. So I think this kind of a very much well-handled and controlled, containment of the hostilities is actually what China are doing very well.
1: Beijing vows to continue safeguarding its territorial sovereignty and maritime rights around the island of Nansha Qingdao, including its reef and also adjacent waters. So, from the perspective of international law and state practice, how is this position justified?
0: The Nansha Islands is already in all kinds of the maps in the legal document. And also, if you go to American and the Philippines early document, you will find out a Philippine used to be belong to America. And when America fired a war against Spain, the predecessor colonist in Philippine, and also in many other document after the Second World War, you will find out the Nansha Island and also the Rinnai Jiao Reef has never been included in any kind of the document. So suddenly there is a claimation to say that Rinnai Island or Rinnai Reef or the Nansha Island is part of the Philippine. So we don't know where does this legal ground coming from. So basically, they fornicate the fact and fornicated, fabricated all this kind of a legal document out of nowhere to say this is the Philippines' interest. So I don't think this is by any way according to the law. That is why China have already been, denounced all this kind of the action to say they need to go to the law. How can you go to the law for something is not yours? It's basically a ridiculous, claimation. So I think China is actually doing all the things already according to the law. It's very ridiculous. It's like when China go to America to say, okay, Hawaii belongs to, China or belongs to Japan, so we need to file a court, ruling about that. I think that would be very, very ridiculous. Nobody's gonna following any kind of this kind of the assert. So if we do that, it's probably be gonna be very nonsense.
1: But the South China Sea has seen repeated maritime confrontations in recent years. So what are the underlying factors driving the recurring tensions between China and the Philippines?
0: Oh, I think there are many complicated factors behind the curtain. I think number one is America. South China Sea issues is never Philippines' problem. It's always America's problem because Philippines is at the front line of the Indo-Pacific strategy of America. So America always tried to, provoke Philippines and try to confront China. And through this kind of confrontation, and the Philippines, well, especially certain politicians of Philippines and also the military forces of Philippines will gain a lot of the private benefit, the money, the promises get elected, and also the protection, and also the orders and the contract from America. And that things actually, benefit those politicians and the military officers a lot. And secondly, is about domestic politicians, politics. Everybody knows the Marcos Jr.'s support rate has been, landsliding, and family power struggles, and also their fight against Duterte families, and also high inflation and a slow economy actually are having a great problem and tension within Philippine territory. So currently, the reason why they're trying to amplify the conflicts in the South China Sea is that they try to divert attentions and try to arouse a nationalism or popularism so that people will forget temporarily about the domestic problems. And of course, and all that have a lot of establishment behind the thing. So all in all, we're going to say this is not international truth about the China South China Sea issue. This nobody's trying to find the truth in Philippines, but more to find the private, benefit. It's all about a business between military and a political Philippines and America.
1: And finally, going back to the timing that you mentioned, Professor, the ASEAN foreign ministers meeting is about to take place. So within 1 minute, what role can ASEAN play in managing tensions and promoting stability in the region?
0: I think the ASEAN actually are playing a very important role. Number one, ASEAN is always trying to avoid to make South China Sea issues political and never let it hijack the agenda of the whole development agenda of the ASEAN nations. And also they try to push forward the COC consultation. And also they're always trying to be a framework to curb all the kind of aggressions and confrontations within the, member countries, as also the member countries against China. So I think it's gonna be the balancer and a peacekeeper in the ASEAN nations, because ASEAN nations currently have a very good relation with China politically and economically. So they won't let this kind of the false accusation to jeopardize this bigger picture.
1: Okay, thank you very much. That was Professor Chu Qiang with the Minsu University of China. 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To listen to this episode again or to catch up on previous episodes, you can download our podcast by searching World Today. We'll be back after a short break.

0: Welcome. I'm Elaf Ellard, economics professor and member of the Data Science and AI Center at New York University, Shanghai. 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
1: Whether it's about your education, the home you live in, or the items you buy, your money has a story to tell. 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
2: Hello, my name is Alessandro Golombievski Teixeira. I'm a professor of public policy and management at Tsinghua University in Beijing. I am a great listener of The World Today. In my opinion, The World Today is one of the best China radio programs. 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
3: You're listening to World Today with me, Do Hongyu, in Beijing. China says Japan will pay heavy price for wrong judgments on nuclear issues. Foreign Ministry spokesperson Lin Jian said if Japan moves to revise its three non-nuclear principles to allow the deployment of allied nuclear weapons on Japanese soil, it'll pose a serious challenge to the post-World War II international order and the global nuclear non-proliferation regime. His comments came after Japanese Defense Minister Shinjiro Koizumi said in an online program on Saturday that Japan should discuss nuclear weapons as part of efforts to strengthen its defense capabilities. Koizumi acknowledged the issue is highly sensitive in Japan, but said it's a debate that cannot be avoided. For more, we're joined by Dr. Liu Kuangyu from Chinese Academy of Social Sciences. Thank you for joining us, Dr. Liu.
4: Good evening, this is Kuangyu.
3: What is the essential intention behind Japanese defense minister's call for unavoidable discussions on nuclear weapons to strengthen national defense?
4: Yes, I think Mr. Koizumi's intention is far more than just a casual debate on the national defense. I think he's testing the long-held domestic anti-nuclear public sentiment in Japan and slowly softening the decades-long social consensus that has supported the country's three non-nuclear principles. And also, I think he aims to make breakthrough for Japan's long-stalled military normalization agenda by bringing nuclear weapons into public defense discourse and is trying to push the domestic public and political space to allow Japan to shake off the post-war military constraints imposed by the international community and their own constitution. And more critically, I think the rhetoric is a deliberate move to tighten the U.S. and Japan alliance on nuclear issues. I think the Japan are trying to force the U.S. to further integrate Japan into its extended nuclear deterrence system so that Tokyo can gain a far greater geopolitical bargaining chip in regional security affairs while hyping up so-called external nuclear threats to justify its own expansion of offensive military capabilities.
3: As Japan sought the deployment of nuclear weapons from its allies, how likely do you think that Japan's allies would agree to this request?
4: Yeah, I think for now, the overall likelihood is still extremely low. The core allies here of Japan is the United States, which currently has no real practical need to redeploy its nuclear weapons on Japanese soil. And I think Washington's existing four nuclear deterrence system in the Asia-Pacific already covers Japan via its sea-based and air-based platforms. And moving warheads onto Japanese territory would only drastically raise the risk of nuclear assets being targeted in any regional conflict. And this move also directly triggered strong, predictable strategic countermeasures from major nuclear powers in the region, which will undermine rather than stabilize America's global nuclear strategy. And also, I think the U.S. does not want to see Japan acquire nuclear weapons. Washington can Maybe they can sell, they would like to sell fighter jets and missiles, and they are willing to use their nuclear forces to to protect Japan as promised. But I don't think the U.S. would like to accept Tokyo have an independent nuclear button. And any ally under U.S. control serves Americans' interests, while Japan can order the East Asian nuclear balance would only remind the White House, actually Pearl Harbor, all over again. And other U.S. allies, I think they have zero incentive to get involved in this highly risky affair, as it will only bring them to no security benefits, but drag them to a dangerous nuclear standoff that serves none of their core interests.
3: And why does China firmly warn that Japan itself will pay a heavy price if it makes wrong strategic judgments on nuclear policies?
4: Yes, as a neighboring country that suffers severely from Japanese militarism during the World War,

0: War II. China's warning is absolutely not an empty threat. Japan's reckless shift on nuclear policy would immediately shatter the decades-long of nuclear balance that has underpinned peace and stability in East Asia, and putting China, therefore, China's core peripheral security interests in direct jeopardy. And such revisionist move would also drag the whole region back to the dangerous brink of a nuclear arms race and completely ruining the peaceful development environment that countries across East Asia worked for generations to build, actually. And also, China is upholding the basic post-war international order that was built on the victory over the fascist aggression, and allowing Japan to break its long-standing commitments will betray the historic lessons, the nuclear disasters at Hiroshima and Nagasaki in Japan, and create dangerous precedent that erodes the very foundation of global nuclear non-proliferation efforts.
1: And finally, Doctor, what practical countermeasures can the international community take to restrain Japan's radical nuclear tendency effectively?
0: Yes, I think there is a call for collective efforts. The practical countermeasures of the international community can roll out to restrain the dangerous trend of Japan. And first, the UN, the United Nations multilateral mechanism, should be activated as soon as possible. The countries should submit Japan's radical nuclear moves in the UN to the Security Council for the formal review and push for a binding international statement that reaffirms Japan's post-war non-nuclear obligations. And second, regional countries should build a joint early warning and consultation framework for nuclear security to coordinate their policy responses and avoid being divided and manipulated by Japan's wedge tactics. And also, target compliance restrictions can be imposed on Japan's nuclear and defense industry chains, and cutting off the technical and material channels that Tokyo could use to push for its hidden nuclear-related military expansion. And also, last but not least, that the international community should update the penalty clauses in existing nuclear non-proliferation treaties to impose clear, proportionate, diplomatic and economic sanctions on any country that breaches legally binding non-nuclear commitments to raise the cost such reckless behavior to an unacceptable level.
1: Okay, thank you very much. That was Liu Kuangyu, researcher at Institute of Taiwan Studies and Chinese Academy of Social Sciences. Coming up, China firmly opposes the UK nationalization of British Steel. This is World Today. We'll be back.
2: Hello, I am Dr. Digby James Wren, a political analyst and international relations scholar specializing in China area studies. World Today offers unmatched in-depth perspectives on China's politics, economics, business, technology, and society. World Today's team of reporters and contributors provides valuable information from all of the world's major economies. I hope you can join me on World Today for the very best insights and news from China, on China, and help to build a better understanding of China's role in the world today.
1: Welcome back. China has urged the UK to properly protect the rights of Chinese investors after London nationalized British Steel, previously owned by China's Jingye Group. China's foreign ministry says the move could undermine investor confidence in the UK, calling on Britain to honor its bilateral investment treaty obligations and reach a fair compensation agreement. Beijing says it supports Chinese companies in defending their legal rights and will take steps to protect their interests. Now for more, my colleague Zhao Yang spoke with Li Lun, an assistant professor of economics at Peking University.
3: So, Professor Li Lun, thank you very much for joining us. First of all, could you briefly explain what happened between Jingye Group and the UK government? How unusual is this nationalization?
4: So in 2020, British Steel was on the verge of bankruptcy, and Jingye, a Chinese company, kind of acquired British Steel in March of 2020. Back then, British Steel couldn't find any domestic buyers who's willing to take it over, and basically Jingye Group stepped in as a white knight and basically acquired the century-old steelmaker. And since then, Jingye Group has invested more than 1.2 billion pounds in terms of equipment upgrades, operational maintenance, employee salaries, and also preserved around 3,200 jobs at the

0: highly unusual act in contemporary UK because the British Steel was traded basically rescued if you may say by the Chinese group. But basically after the so-called nationalization procedure, basically the company is taken back into the control of the UK government. So this is basically the brief explanation of what happened.
1: And why did the UK government decide to take British Steel into public ownership after Jingye had owned it for several years?
0: Yeah, so I think the primary concern was about the sovereignty of domestic steel production, and the primary concern was also that this British Steel is one of the Britain's last remaining so-called blast furnaces. So once if a blast furnace is shut down, it's very costly and technically difficult to restart it. So basically, the government want to regard the decision as something that involves the national security of the industrial base. So I think the British Steel is also very closely connected to the domestic critical infrastructure in the UK. And I think, of course, the commercial situation of the British Steel was very severe. Jingye has reported a loss of approximately £700 per day since early 2025. So I think the nationalization overall was primarily an exercise to for the risk management of the industrial base. So the government, I think, reached a conclusion that the company couldn't or shouldn't stop their operation despite of the financial difficulties, and basically the public ownership is made using that justification.
1: And Jingye says it has launched consultations under the China-UK Bilateral Investment Treaty and may pursue international arbitration. So, what protections do bilateral investment treaties typically provide?
0: Yeah, so these bilateral investment treaties, they generally do not insure investors against the ordinary commercial losses due to business situations, but they do protect investors against certain losses or certain actions by governments, including this so-called, including, for example, discriminatory treatment, arbitrary interference, or restrictions on transferring the investment proceeds. So under the 1986 China-UK Treaty, the investment must receive fair and equitable treatment. So I think based on this treaty, the Jingye Group must receive the so-called reasonable compensation. But what's the amount that that qualifies for the reasonable compensation? It's also due based on further negotiation. I think in this case, this particular treaty ideally is going to provide some protection for Jingye's, for Jingye's profit and also for Jingye's interest. But I do think, the decision still remains on how do, for example, an independent valuer is going to distinguish between the historical investment expenditure, such as the expended £1.2 billion expenditure from Jingye Group, from a the fair value of the enterprise or the British Steel. So not simply because you invested £1.2 billion doesn't mean that the enterprise is going to be compensated by the same amount. So that's probably also going to be a concern from the perspective of the Jingye Group.
1: And as we know that the governments sometimes intervene to protect the strategic industries, but they also have an obligation to uphold the investors' rights, right? So how should they strike the balance?
0: Yeah, so I think there are 4 points that I want to mention, especially regarding this case. So I think first, when the nationalization happens, I think there need to be a clearly demonstrated public purpose. So of course, protecting a critical infrastructure or having some national defense or national security concerns, these are justified. But I think what do you define as the strategic industry? It shouldn't be an open-ended label. It shouldn't be something that the government can, put on at any specific time, especially when a foreign-owned company becomes, in some sense, politically inconvenient, and basically using that to take it over. And I think the second is that the intervention should be necessary but also proportionate. The government should should basically use some more regular matters. For example,

0: commercial restructuring, temporary financing, or some regulatory intervention instead of just taking over or nationalization. And third, I think the process should be nationality neutral. So the government shouldn't intervene simply because the company is owned by a specific, by an entity from this particular country. I think that there should be some transparent criteria to distinguish what's the legitimate economic security concern and what's discrimination in disguise. And finally, I think the public purpose of a nationalization shouldn't eliminate the compensation obligations. So even if there's absolutely necessity to nationalize this company, there should also be enough or appropriate compensation to be given to the damaged party. So I think those four points are some of the lines that's basically dividing or distinguishing whether such a policy is strategic or illegitimate.
1: And Jingye argues that the UK's actions undermine investors' confidence. So how damaging could this episode be for Britain's reputation as an investment destination?
0: Yeah, I think the reputational damages will heavily depend on what happens next or what's the next step of actions by UK government. If it's a nationalization that's accompanied by the transparent, independent and timely compensation, and I think this could be understood by the investors as an exceptional or one-time only response to a exceptional crisis, especially when it comes to national security. But investors are particularly sensitive to the precedents. Because if Jingye Group or the British Steel set a bad precedent, the future investors could look at this case and say, I may also have the concern of investment in a particular, especially so-called sensitive industry in the UK, and worry about whether my investment in the future is going to be nationalized. So I think the damage is also more concentrated. Not just in economics, but also in, for example, consumer services, like in finance or manufacturing. And I think in the future, it's also a test for Britain, for the British government's response in similar matters, because, as the deterioration of their manufacturing bases, a lot of similar industry may face similar situations. So you can't nationalize everything.
2: That was Li Luan, Assistant Professor of Economics at Peking University. Coming up, the United States to impose additional 50% tariff on certain Canadian goods. This is World Today. Stay tuned.
3: Hello, my name is Alessandro Golombievsk Teixeira. I'm a professor of public policy and management at Tsinghua University in Beijing. I am a great listener of The World Today. In my opinion, The World Today is one of the best China radio programs. In The World Today, we can get the best news and analysis in what is happening now in the world. So please, come to join us.
2: Welcome back. The United States is set to slap a new 50% tariff on selected Canadian goods, further escalating trade tensions between the two neighbors. The measures target products including dairy, alcohol, and motor vehicles. The White House says it's in retaliation for what it calls unequal treatment of U.S. goods. The new tariffs will take effect in about a month. Canada says the move violates the U.S.-Mexico-Canada Agreement Trade Pact and vows to step up trade talks with Washington. For more, my colleague Lian Qingxuan spoke with Joseph Siracusa, professor of global futures at Curtin University in Australia.
4: The U.S. has accused Canada of discriminatory treatment in sectors such as automobiles, alcohol, and dairy. Trump has also linked Canada's wildfire smoke to the latest trade dispute. So why do you think the U.S. chose to escalate tariffs on Canada at this particular moment?
5: Well, I'm sure the president's comments about the smoke coming from the fires wasn't meant to be taken seriously, because we've had a lot of Canadian firefighters fighting American forest fires in recent years. Some of them have even died. So the serious thing is that he's looking for a pretext to retaliate against Canada. Not only two nations in the world have pushed back against Donald Trump's tariffs. Canada is one, and the People's Republic of China is the other. Now, in the case of Canada, the United States canceled a long-term trade agreement. That is, it put on notice that it wasn't going to sign the long-term extension a couple of months ago for 10 years with Mexico and Canada. And so I think part of this is a tactical or negotiating tactic. The other part is he's fairly angry about three things that the Canadians do discriminate against. American automobiles, there's been like $5 billion fewer dollars going to Canada in the way of cars. There are tariffs on American cars and quotas. And then, of course, on cheese or dairy products, there is a very high quota or tariff to eliminate it. And the same thing goes for alcohol. A number of the provinces have banned the distribution and sale of American alcohol. And so the president's trade negotiators are jumping on these obvious things in order to continue their trade war with Canada. I heard someone say today on Canadian television that when you pick a fight with Canada, you must have no friends in the world because Canada doesn't want to fight with the United States. And the reason for that is geographical. 90% of all Canadians live within 100 miles of the American border. So the idea of having a trade war with people who live 100 miles away sounds ridiculous. But essentially, that's what it is. The president's looking for a negotiating technique as they start to renegotiate the Canadian-Mexico agreement. He's immediately coming after this, the dairy products, the automobiles, and the alcohol. And he wants some kind of redress there, if he can get it. And of course, there's no tariff on things like potash used in industry or energy products or critical minerals or fish, you know. So he doesn't want to create an inflationary pressure on the American market. So he did just enough to continue his personal trade war with Canada.
4: Canada argues that the tariffs violate the U.S.-Mexico-Canada agreement, while Trump invoked Section 338 of the Tariff Act of the 1930, a provision that has never been used before. So from the perspective of international trade rules, is this move legally and commercially justified?
5: Well, it's probably illegal. This will go to the Supreme Court of the United States. They last ruled that Trump's tariffs had to be repaid because you needed the consent of Congress. And of course, this president, he follows the line of least resistance. He doesn't want to use Congress to do anything. He liked the ability to unilaterally do what he wants to do, including, you know, trade wars, war with Iran, whatever it is. He doesn't want to go to Congress for this. So it will be tested. And you're right, it's never been tested before. I think in 1935, it was tested for its discriminatory language, but it's actually never been invoked the way the president did. So the president's trying to use an angle here that has not already been decided by the Supreme Court. So he's trying to do an end run, which is typical of his administration.
4: So what impact will these tariffs have on Canada's economy, and how severe will it be?
5: Well, there's 18 pages of products or things in Canada that will be affected. Beekeepers, you know, trying to sell honey in the United States. Hockey sticks, they're ice hockey crazy up there, and so is the northern part of the United States. And things like that, cement of all things. It's going to be hurting a lot of the tradesmen, a lot of the small businesses. If you're a small mom and pop business doing $5 million a year, and you find out the president of the United States is going to ban your product or make it unavailable in the United States, you're out of business. Mm-hmm. And so he puts a lot of pressure on the Canadian electorate, which hopefully will then put pressure on the government. But the government is pushing back, and I think Prime Minister Carney is not going to relent on this. So I think a lot of smaller people will be hurt, but in a great trade war, it's always the small tradesmen or the businessman or woman who takes the worst kind of hit because they cannot insulate or protect themselves from the repercussions of these trade wars.
4: And could these tariffs also backfire on the United States itself?
5: Well, I think they will backfire on the United States. Look, my complaint about tariffs, aside from the fact they don't work, there's a reason why they fell out of fashion in the 1930s. They sort of exacerbate nationalism. They create all kinds of problems. Is that tariffs, like sanctions, poisons diplomacy. I don't want to deal with somebody who doesn't want my products or who's sanctioning something. I mean, it's just these kinds of things that make other things more difficult. And as the United States looks for more friends in the world, or whatever they're doing in the world, they're going to count on the Canadians. And the Canadians are just going to be repelled by the conduct. And they're going to do what most of the world is doing, and waiting for Donald Trump to leave office. They'll just try to wait him out.
4: How do you expect Canada to respond to the latest round of U.S. tariffs?
5: Canada's got a lot of smart people. They got good businessmen there and smart politicians. What they will do is they will engage the Americans. Now, keep in mind that all these tariffs have 30 days to go into effect. So they'll sit down. The trade people in Canada will sit down and figure out how to lengthen these negotiations or what they could deal with. I mean, they will try to trade off some things, but they can't really help the guy selling honey or hockey sticks. It might be too late for that. So they'll sort of prolong the negotiations. They might be able to trade up for something, but they're looking down the road. They want the Americans to renew that larger treaty. You mentioned in your last reference here that these tariffs go to these products that were guaranteed by the free trade arrangement. That's absolutely correct. And that's probably the issue that will go to the Supreme Court in favor of advocates of this Canadian-American trade, which is considerable. It's $905 billion a year, so it's no small thing. But the Canadians, they will tough it out. They will lengthen the negotiations as long as they could. They'll stall, and they'll probably kind of just wait for Donald Trump to become a lame duck after November, when, if President Trump loses the House of Representatives, he's going to have his hands full with other things, and he'll truly become a lame duck president. That's a reference to a president in his second term. That's what he is, in his second term, who cannot count on going 4, 5, 6 years. So they'll deal with a lame duck president. Just stall him until it doesn't matter. But they don't like it. It darkens the horizon. It doesn't help anyone's economy. And I tell you, I point out the geographical fact that 90% of Canadians live within 100 miles of the American border. And this makes for very, very nasty relations, because the American people and the Canadian people do not want to be the recipients of these slings and arrows that the governments are exchanging. So, you know, Trump is picking a fight with a weaker neighbor, but Canada's not that weak. It's pretty large. It's got millions and millions of people. They know how to fight back. And I think they'll probably win on this one, waiting for Trump to leave office.
2: 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That's all the time for this edition of World Today. 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I'm Dohong Yu in Beijing. Thank you so much for listening. Bye for now.

0: The transition to a greener future is no longer a distant goal. It's happening now. In power plants, factories, farms, and cities across China. As the world grapples with climate change, energy security, and the growing demand for electricity, China is searching for new ways to cut emissions while keeping its economy moving. Across the country, our reporters visit renewable energy hubs, industrial centers, and agricultural communities to see what that transformation looks like in practice. 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
3: 您现在收听的是中国国际广播电台。
4: Now the news. I'm Tian Lu. Chinese Foreign Minister Wang Yi has described the South China Sea as a shared home for regional countries during a meeting with ASEAN Secretary General Cao Kim Hong. Wang said China stands ready to work with the Association of Southeast Asian Nations to foster a new narrative of peace, stability, cooperation and friendship in the South China Sea. He also discussed the issue with Malaysia's Foreign Minister, saying the early conclusion of consultations on the Code of Conduct in the South China Sea will help safeguard peace and stability in the region. The Chinese diplomat is in the Philippines to attend a China-ASEAN foreign ministers' meeting. He also met with his counterparts from Canada and Australia. Ron Melzer reports from Manila.
5: Southeast Asia has been hard hit by the fallout from the U.S.-Iran conflict, with countries facing fuel shortages and rising costs. ASEAN foreign ministers issued a joint statement expressing deep concern over the renewed fighting. Chinese Foreign Minister Wang Yi is expected to meet several key counterparts, including the foreign minister of host nation, the Philippines, amid heightened tensions. Yet that's one of ASEAN's enduring strengths, to bring together countries that often have significant differences, to promote dialogue, ease tensions and seek common ground.
4: China has summoned the Philippine ambassador over provocations and attacks on China Coast Guard officers near a Chinese reef in the South China Sea. Foreign Ministry spokesperson Ling Jian said China will safeguard its territorial sovereignty and maritime rights and interests. A spokesperson urged the Philippines to stop stirring trouble. Beijing has reaffirmed its principled position on the provisional arrangement with Manila on humanitarian resupply of living necessities to Renaijiao. U.S. Defense Secretary Pete Hegseth says the Pentagon's latest estimate puts the cost of the war against Iran at $37.5 billion so far. He testified during a Senate budget hearing and appealed for supplemental funding. His remarks came as Republican lawmakers sought congressional approval for President Donald Trump's proposed $1.5 trillion defense budget. Hegseth was also pressed over reports that the Pentagon had delayed disclosing U.S. military injuries from recent fighting with Iran. It said nearly 100 U.S. troops have been injured since July the 7th. British Prime Minister Andy Burnham has announced a tax cut on electricity bills to help households get through the winter. An official statement said the government will scrap the 5% value-added tax on household electricity bills from October the 1st. The measure is expected to reduce the annual bill for a typical household by around £45 or $60. The French Parliament has passed a bill banning children under the age of 15 from accessing social media. The legislation covers platforms including Instagram, TikTok, Facebook and Snapchat. The provisions will take effect at the start of the new school year on September the 1st. China's central bank has added 100 billion yuan, or about $14.7 billion, to its agricultural and small business relending quota to support flood control, disaster relief, and post-disaster reconstruction. The People's Bank of China said the move aims to guide and encourage financial institutions to step up credit support for businesses and individuals in disaster-stricken areas, including Guangxi, Hubei, and Gansu. The bank said it will urge its branches in provincial level regions to guide financial institutions to actively respond to their financing needs. The Ministry of Transport says China's fleet of new energy heavy-duty trucks should exceed 1.6 million by 2030. Sales of such trucks reached about 140,000 units in the first half of this year, jumping 78.6%. The ministry said the government will roll out measures to ramp up adoption. A key priority is expanding charging and battery swapping infrastructure. Top Chinese badminton players Shi Yuqi and Chen Yufei advanced to the round of 16 as the China Open got underway in Changzhou. Shi was given an early scare by Singapore's Jason Tai Jiahen, who took the opening game 21-18 before retiring with an injury. Chen also lost the first game to her Japanese opponent but took the next two to progress. And that's the news. I'm Tian Lu.
2: A young perspective on hot-button issues around the world. This is The Hub.
1: Hello and welcome to this edition of The Hub on CGTN. I'm Wang Guan. Greetings from the Pakistani embassy in Beijing.
6: Chinese Foreign Minister Wang Yi and his Pakistani counterpart Mohammad Ishaq Dar have jointly urged an early ceasefire and the resumption of U.S.-Iran talks, calling for a swift return to the hard-won MOU framework. That first phase agreement, achieved through collective international efforts, saw Pakistan playing an indispensable mediating role. To unpack the strategic calculus behind this coordinated appeal and to explore how Pakistan's evolving foreign policy intersects with its enduring partnership with China, we turn to a seasoned voice from Islamabad.
1: Now, my guest today is Ms. Hina Rabbani Kerr, the former foreign minister of Pakistan. We talk about what this 75th anniversary of diplomatic relations between China and Pakistan means to her and to her country. What does success look like for CPAC 2.0, a major infrastructure project linking China and Pakistan, and what are the sticking points? I also ask her about the fact that she represented her country as foreign minister at 34 years young. What gives her the composure and confidence to do that? Here's our conversation. Minister Kerr, welcome back to Beijing. And currently, as the peace deal stands, as fragile as it may be, we see breaking stories here and there about potentially breaching this ceasefire, and Pakistan caught in the middle, still scrambling to put things together. What would be your advice as a veteran diplomat to policymakers on both sides?
7: Okay, I don't consider Israel at the moment advisable. Okay, because when you are intent to being the spoiler, and when you are in a rage where you think genocide is your right, annihilation is your right, assassination of leaders is your right, anyone who could be a normalizing force for Iran, Israel is anti-normalization. So I don't think Israel currently is in a state where it is advisable, because it has charted out a course of itself which is against humanity, which is against world peace, which is literally, it is the spoiler. As far as the United States of America is concerned, I think it has a very different objective. And it has probably been led by, you know, Netanyahu, Prime Minister Netanyahu and his clique, and for whatever reasons, to do perhaps something which is not in its best interest, right? The United States of America got out of the JCPOA where Iran was complying, went maximal economic sanctions on Iran for the last many years, and then, on the advice of Israel or together with Israel, went for the maximum possible show of military power. B-2 bombers, smart bombing, ships, everything which was at its disposal. For Iran also, it has gone through decades and decades of exceptional economic sanctions. Okay, and it has been wanting to normalize, you know, relationships with the world, but also normalize life for its normal, ordinary people. So it has been given, after great hardship and after showing their mettle and having done the resistance and telling the whole world that no matter which toolkit you use, we are not going to go away. So Iran also has a unique opportunity to use this as a way of normalizing, getting the economic sanctions on, getting their own money back, et cetera, et cetera. So I believe that both the United States of America and Iran, who have had generational animosity, I mean, there are children who were born in 1979 in both the United States of America and in Iran who don't know of the conflict. Why? What is the genesis of the conflict? So we can let the future be very different than the past. This is a very, very unique moment. And when I look at the Islamabad Memorandum of Understanding that has been signed between the leadership of Iran, US, and witnessed by Pakistan, I look at great willingness by both parties to go on an incremental journey to build trust, to be able to solve their bigger problems. I like the word, I like the fact that it is incremental, because when you want to achieve everything in one day, things fall down. So I believe that this is in many ways unprecedented. And this document has been signed by no less than the President of the United States of America and the highest leadership in Iran, and of course witnessed by Pakistan's Prime Minister. So it is absolutely a unique moment where the commitment is there from both sides, and also the both sides have used every other, you know, possibility of being able to get its way with the other country. And more, and also equally importantly, I think for the United States of America, this should be a moment where they see how they want to engage with this region, which will give the United States of America more space to be able to concentrate on the more important things back home, in their infrastructure development, in how, you know, in the global common goods, etc. I think anyone who looks at history in a logical, rational way would say that perhaps the choice of how to treat Iran may not have been the best one, which has been through various administrations. And it doesn't seem to have served the people of the United States of America.
1: Do you think that very spirit of having genuine strategic autonomy, mm-hmm. or trying to have that, gives Pakistan unparalleled leverage, mm-hmm. when, for example, when it comes to brokering the deal between US, Israel, mm-hmm. and Iran, which is something extremely difficult, mm-hmm. to do? Mm-hmm. And because the world is wondering how and why it was Pakistan who is pulling this off.
7: You know, I'm surprised why is the world wondering that, okay? Because look at Pakistan's geography. On our east, India, on our western side, you know, we have Afghanistan, which has gone through throes and throes of conflict and has had two major full-scale, wars in the last four decades. Then we have China, a very stable friend, partner, neighbor. And then we have Iran. And on Iran, also, we've not had the best of relationships for decades, but we've tried to work on that relationship and build trust, because we understand that with neighbors, you need to work and have a relationship in which you can trust each other's intelligence, trust each other's military objectives, trust each other's political objectives. And we really tried to garner that in the last decade and a half or so, since 2010, I remember very well. And then we have the ties with the GCC countries, with the Middle Eastern countries, with the Kingdom of Saudi Arabia, with UAE, with Bahrain, with Qatar, with Kuwait. And we've always attached great importance to those ties also. But back in 2010, we realized that we need to improve our ties with Iran without compromising our relationship with the Gulf countries. And that we should not compromise our relationship with Iran for any other relationship also, because Iran is an important neighbor. Hundreds of kilometers of borders we share. So we start working on our ties with Iran. Now, at the same time, despite what the US was doing with Pakistan, and Pakistan continued to appease, please the US, and also engage with the US as a friend. So we didn't let the fallout of US sort of, you know, not so much happiness with Pakistan affect our diplomatic behavior or our behavior towards US. So we garnered their trust, and then, of course, General Asim Muni was able to inculcate a very good relationship with President Trump. But it's years and years and decades of consistent foreign policy pursuits which put Pakistan in a spot where Pakistan found itself to be basically fighting for peace, and to say that we don't want another war in our borders. We cannot afford another war. And can the world afford the aftermath of the conflict that happened in Iran? And by this time, I think all of us knew it was not a war of compulsion, it was a war of choice. It was not a war of necessity, it was a war of choice. And when you go into wars of choice, all sorts of unintended consequences happen. And Pakistan certainly didn't want the whole world or the region, and least of all the immediate neighborhood, to suffer from the consequences of someone's unnecessary wars.
8: The best military commander is not he who fights 100 battles and wins every one of them. The best military strategy does not lead to the desiccation of the enemy's capital city. Decoding the Art of War will help you understand why there's no art in war and how Sun Tzu stayed undefeatable using the science of war, with fun stories and insightful breakdown of famous battles. Find Decoding the Art of War wherever you listen.
1: We're celebrating the 75th anniversary of diplomatic relations of our two brotherly, and should I add, sisterly countries. Yes. As you were, you know, one of the most recognized faces in Pakistan, a female. How are you reflecting on this very important anniversary between our two countries at this point in time?
7: Yeah, so it's the 75th anniversary of the start of diplomatic ties. But if I look at this relationship from a very strategic lens, or from a normal people-to-people lens, or from a normal political lens, or from a normal military lens, pretty much at every from every angle, this is a relationship which has, to say that it was time-tested would be maybe underplaying it. This is a relationship which has not only survived the times, but it has thrived in the times. We've been dealt with a lot of blows. I think both China has had its moments of, just being challenged by the circumstances around. Pakistan has certainly had many. But I think what we see is a complete alignment between the two countries, which has weathered every storm and gone through any type of tests. And I think that is also because I do believe that one thing that defines China and Pakistan's relationship is the fact that we seek the same thing for this region. We want this region to be independently living a peaceful, stable life where people can prosper, where economic prosperity is literally the key to defining us.
1: We know that Pakistan

0: a country I had the privilege of visiting as a reporter in 2011. Pakistan being this vibrant democracy where different parties take the reign, there are different voices from the media landscape, a very robust media scene there. But we noticed that across generations and across partisan lines, there has been this incredible consistency when it comes to its policy against vis-a-vis China. Same is true with Chinese leadership, successive leaderships, consistency with Pakistan. What do you think are the secret formula sustaining this consistency?
1: Okay, so first of all, I think we are, in some ways, it's more unique to Pakistan to completely agree on something. I think the Chinese people are better at agreeing on things. And in Pakistan, as you said, we have a vibrant democracy and we have political parties which often don't agree on anything else. And I used to always say, as foreign minister, and I still say this, that China unites Pakistan. Yeah. Okay, so all of Pakistan comes together and says that, you know, we are brothers and higher than the mountains, deeper than the oceans. And for the Chinese people also, I think, as I said before, we don't have to want to have strategic ties. We have strategic ties because we look at the region in the same way. We look at the world in the same way. We want the same thing out of the region. We don't want others to be playing a role in the region. We don't want conflict in the region. We want stable, prosperous, growth-oriented country where people can just, you know, intermingle and not have to worry about whose agenda is being followed. So I think it's really what unites us, I think. And I think we've developed a lot of respect for each other over time. Because whether Pakistan's been tested in certain ways, whether China's been tested in certain ways, there's so many things that we do for each other which are not even in the public eye, right? There's so many things that we are defending each other. I sometimes complain, happily complain, that when I go to Europe and to the Western Hemisphere, I sometimes feel I'm more a spokesperson for China than I am for Pakistan, because the concerns on China outweigh the concern on any other country in the Western Hemisphere right now, whether it's in Europe or in the Americas. And I find myself fighting China's case all the time. It's not because, you know, I have to report it back. It's just because I genuinely believe that a deeper understanding in the Western Hemisphere of what China's objectives are, what China's desire for the future are, needs to be made.
0: Because you famously said, according to some documents, about the importance of prioritizing relations with China. Even though Pakistan needs to balance its relations with this, with the West as well, as a middle power.
1: I think that's something that is well understood all over. That is well understood by every Pakistani, every place. And that's something we're very proud of doing. That we have never let our relationship with China be compromised at the altar of an expedient foreign policy objective. For a transactional foreign policy objective. That absolutely doesn't mean that we have to be unfriendly to the rest of the world. We have a deep history with many other countries, and we continue to pursue that. But this is what you call an uncompromisable good. So everybody knows, everywhere in the world, that when it comes to the question of Pakistan, Pakistan's strategic ties with China, Pakistan will never do anything to dent that or to, in any case, decrease its importance vis-a-vis anything else.
0: You once said that economic security should be a priority when a country considers foreign policy making instead of geopolitics or geopolitical spending. When it comes to China and Pakistan, CPAC 2.0 is in focus. What does success look like for CPAC 2.0?
1: So I think CPAC 1.0 was a very hard infrastructure G2G CPAC. Right? I would like to imagine that Pakistan and China have much more to gain from being able to transfer this to the industrial, technological growth sector, which is between business to business and people to people, who are really the engines of growth. Okay, so I would like it to be much more focused on, you know, technology, on agricultural growth, which it is. It's really moved in that direction. So I think it is, I think this is how relationships grow, because you do one thing which has its results, which has been obviously very useful, because the connectivity, more than connectivity, I don't think you could have done anything before you did connectivity. But now I think there is a huge opportunity on Pakistan to be able to benefit for the great achievements of China in the field of technology.

0: in the field of science, in the field of AI, in the field of many, many other fields. And the interlinkages, which are institutional, agriculture, within universities, within business to business, I think there's huge potential in that.
1: Which areas are you more excited and hopeful when it comes to developing these industrial capacities and really moving up the value chain for both Pakistan and China?
0: First, foremost, and last, I would say emerging technologies, AI, other emerging technologies, startups, and agriculture. So this is a win-win, right, in both these areas, because Pakistani entrepreneurship in startups and, you know, our technological know-how, people are very sharp. You know, if you were to concentrate on that side, and we are able to, build these institutions where things can happen, I think we should really be able to benefit. And agriculture is obviously the mainstay of Pakistan's economy, employs the most number of people, but is also has huge potential to be taken to the next level, right? So I think in that, China also has an interest in being able to partner with Pakistan for that.
1: China's role in this quickly evolving global geopolitical landscape. What do you think China means for a fracturing global order, or when it comes to the fact that America may not be the unipolar power, while Washington still perceives itself as so, and the global South is rising, creating this multipolar trend, but they're not succeeding 100% because of some Western countries creating all these bloc confrontations.
0: Currently, I think everyone is asking the question, which way is the world going? Because one thing is for sure. So let's say, okay, what do we already know? What we already know, that the current order, as it was being held, we are either outside of the unipolar moment, or we are crawling outside of it. It doesn't have staying power anymore because the world has changed. I often say that the architects of the current world order that we're living in were the winners of the Second World War, okay? And if you look at what their space was within the global GDP, and if you look at what their space is right now in the global GDP, it doesn't match up, okay? If you look at where their space was in emerging technologies, in industrial output, and you look at where their space is right now, it doesn't match up. So the new frontier technology, the new frontiers of economic growth, the new frontiers of contribution to GDP, industrial output, are elsewhere. Now that is obviously in some ways putting pressure on the order as it existed. But the United States still remains the highest, GDP in the world, if you go on nominal numbers, and also has, technologically quite superior, and has also the largest military spending than the next 10 countries. So I don't see why the United States of America is reacting, being so fearful and threatened. I don't think they have reason to be. Because I believe that China is a country which doesn't want to have an unpeaceful rise. And I believe China has the capacity to fully be able to secure itself against anyone's, ambitions which might be against it. But there is space to coexist over here. So we are clearly moving, I believe, more towards a bipolar moment than a multipolar moment at the moment. And obviously, what President Trump has referred to as G2, the conversation between the United States of America and PRC, the People's Republic of China, are exceptionally important, not only for those two countries, but for the entire world. Because we are clearly in a moment where, in a non-ideological, so we're not in a Cold War moment because that was an ideological war. I don't think there's an ideological war over here. There doesn't need to be a war. There doesn't need to be complex. There can be good competition, but this whole thing of decoupling that was proposed in Washington, I thought it was ill-conceived, and I think they also think by now that it is ill-conceived. So I'm actually optimistic with President Trump and President Xi's bilateral contacts that we've had, with the summit-level meetings that we've had. And I believe that we need to manage this relationship in a way where global common goods, such as the governance structure on artificial intelligence, such as climate change, such as how do we use lethal autonomous weapons, such as how are you able to ensure that, on hunger, on things like this, that responsibility always comes to the countries which are leading. So I think it's important that we are able to

0: somehow get out of this moment without a major conflict, there's no reason for a conflict, in my view. And I believe that nobody should have a problem with China's rise, or nobody should have any problem with... I look at China as a country which requires a stable environment. I don't look at China which as a China that seeks conflict. There are many other countries which seek conflict. I believe that it is not even in China's interest to see conflict anywhere, and I don't think that has been China's history. So I get a bit surprised when the entire Western Hemisphere worries about China's rise becoming a bit aggressive, etc. I don't personally look at the world like that at all.
1: Do you see China somehow is on track to become a different kind of power by its global initiatives and also its practices, its action, such as the BRI and CPAC,
0: sure,
1: is creating a new paradigm for, sure, for a rising power,
0: sure,
1: to hopefully eventually cross this Thucydides trap and,
0: yeah,
1: peacefully coexist with established powers?
0: I would absolutely hope that, and I do believe that is China's intention, but I do believe also equally strongly that in the Western Hemisphere, it is not being viewed like that. And that's why I do believe that with immense wisdom, which is at the disposal of the Chinese people, deep conversations with that world to allay some of the concerns, some of the fictitious concerns, perhaps, as to what China's intentions are, what China intends to do. And also, I think we have to learn to understand that there's not a cookie-cutter approach, a one model fits all, that we can, you know, project in the world. I think this whole thing about a certain model only being the only right model, that myth has been broken in many places. And certainly China is the forerunner or the leader in having broken that myth. I think you have to accept the fact that China was able to get so many people out of poverty. China was able to manage its economic policy very well. China was able to manage its infrastructure very well. China was able to manage its economic policy very well, and perhaps learn some of the lessons from there. And not only go into this whole tirade of blame, you know, and say, I mean, my experience of China is that many of the SMEs end up doing very good business. I look at China and look at examples to be taken, because I have really learned from, you know, for instance, the competition between the municipalities on trying to encourage business, which means that they make the business life or, you know, doing business very easy. That's something that my country can learn from. That's something that any country can learn from, because the ease of doing business is what actually, for the local people, is what then gets foreign direct investments and everything else.
1: What were some of the toughest moments for you as one of the most internationally recognized Pakistani diplomat and former foreign minister? And then what are the qualities that you think are so important? Your advice to future aspiring young girls wanting to be what you did?
0: Okay, my advice to the future young girls or to the young boys is simply to take yourself very, very seriously, and also not take yourself very seriously at all. So don't deserve, you know, deserve and then desire. So, you know, don't look, don't run after positions and wanting, you know, to be treated a certain way, etc. I think we need to put in so much work in building ourselves to be worthy of the job that is at hand. So concentrate on the job, not what people are saying about it. And I think one thing that you really have to be hard-skinned, very, very thick-skinned, if you're a politician in Pakistan or anywhere else, is that you do your job and you don't worry at all about what anyone else is saying. Neither the praise, neither the people who are praising you, nor the people who are cursing you. Okay, because you need to be focused on what is important. Because if you start worrying about who's saying good things and who's saying bad things, then your entire time will be consumed by that. And I think the toughest moments, perhaps, I would absolutely, without any doubt, say post-Salalah. In Salalah, when 24 of our soldiers died, and we had to decide what to do, and we basically closed down the NATO routes for the United States of America. It was a very bold decision to take. It was almost unprecedented. The Foreign Office of Pakistan believed it was the right thing to do at that time, and then we believed there was a time to start opening them. Then to be able to negotiate an apology from the United States of America after it had said that it will not apologize. Those were tough, tough, tough times. I think we sometimes overplay, oh, you were so good or so bad. I think people are only become who they are when they have to deal with the situation. And then it's when you find out whether you're, you know, which part of you stands up that particular time.
1: Thanks so much, okay. Minister Kerr, for all your insights.
0: Thank you. Pleasure.
1: Thank you. With that, we come to the end of this edition of The Hub on CGTN. I'm Wang Guan in the Pakistani Embassy in Beijing. Thanks so much for tuning in. I'll see you again next time.
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0: Some say Chinese is one of the most difficult languages in the world, and learning it is almost impossible.
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8: The U.S. and Iran keep up their daily attacks while Trump officials admit the war has cost tens of billions of dollars in their bid to request even more funding from Congress. That is ASEAN foreign ministers issue a joint statement expressing deep concern about the effects of renewed fighting on the region's people and economies.
9: Nothing is free. The more token you are using, the more money you're going to pay.
8: How the real cost of AI is causing the Silicon Valley to take a second look at how to use it. Hello, and thanks so much for joining us. I'm Mike Walter in Washington, D.C. Top U.S. military officials appeared at a congressional hearing to request more money to fight the war with Iran. Defense Secretary Pete Hegseth said the war has cost the U.S. more than $37 billion so far, and billions more are needed to keep up the fighting. It's the first time Hegseth has publicly answered lawmakers' questions since the fighting reignited this month. And many senators were not happy with what they were hearing. CDTN's Walter Morris is live in our newsroom with the latest. Walter?
10: Well, Mike, top Trump administration officials say the United States' war with Iran has cost $37.5 billion so far. And Tuesday, they went to Capitol Hill to ask lawmakers for more money to fund the conflict. U.S. Secretary of Defense Pete Hegseth and Chairman of the Joint Chiefs of Staff General Dan Kane testified before the Senate Appropriations Committee Tuesday afternoon. The Trump administration is asking Congress for another $80 billion. The war is going into its fifth month, and the additional money will reportedly be used to replenish the U.S. military's weapons stockpile. Now, this is the first time top military officials have answered questions from lawmakers since the conflict reignited earlier this month. During his remarks, Hegseth told the committee the U.S. military requires a generational investment, and he was challenged by members of both parties over how the administration is handling the war.
11: Iran has been firing at U.S. military bases in the region and ships for the last week. How is it possible if their capabilities were, quote, functionally destroyed?
12: Senator, Iran is at the weakest point militarily it has ever been in the past decade, certainly maybe in 47 years, as they've gathered effectively a terror army.
13: Do we have the ability to destroy whatever is underneath Pickaxe Mountain?
12: A lot of our capabilities are classified, but if anybody in the world can reach anything on God's green earth, it's the United States military, the most powerful military in the world. It's all about options and trade-offs.
14: And at what point do you stop asking Americans to foot the bill for a war they don't support on top of an inflated budget request and billions in reconciliation funds that you still haven't spent?
12: Well, Senator, I obviously don't agree with your characterization of that.
14: I appreciate that, but you didn't ask me. But I want you to answer my question. I know you don't agree with my characterization. I don't agree with yours either.
10: And the hearing comes after U.S. Central Command wrapped up the 10th consecutive night of strikes against Iran. The Pentagon says U.S. forces struck Iranian military command centers, air defense systems, and missile and drone launch sites Monday. According to a statement, CENTCOM launched the latest strikes to degrade Iran's ability to attack commercial ships traveling through the Strait of Hormuz. Military officials say U.S. forces have helped approximately 900 vessels transit the strait since May, and the American military is, quote, prepared to hold Iran accountable for attacks on civilian mariners. And Tuesday, a Pentagon spokesman revealed on social media that nearly 100 U.S. service members have been injured since July 7th, but 96% have returned to active duty. Roughly 430 U.S. troops have been injured since the conflict began. Mike?
8: Walter, thanks so much for the update. U.S. President Donald Trump hosted his Lebanese counterpart, Joseph Aoun, on Tuesday. Ahead of the meeting, Trump said he would speak to Hezbollah if the Lebanese president asked him to. Jagruti Davi has more on the White House talks.
15: A handshake for Joseph Aoun, the first Lebanese president to visit the White House in 17 years, and a show of support for Lebanon.
16: It's been a very badly treated place and country, and we're going to have it properly treated and treated with respect that it deserves.
15: After the warm welcome, it was down to business. Aoun's agenda, disarming Hezbollah and ensuring the militant group and Israel withdraw from southern Lebanon, the terms of the U.S.-brokered framework deal. But the first phase is already facing its first hurdle. Hours before Presidents Trump and Aoun's White House meeting, the Lebanese army claimed Israeli troops opened fire near their units, deployed in a so-called pilot zone, the southern Lebanese town of Zawtar al-Gharbiya, recently vacated by Israeli soldiers. President Aoun hopes the U.S. will use its leverage with Israel to make sure it stays out of southern Lebanon. Mr. Trump says he'll look into what's happening in pilot zones. He's also prepared to speak to Hezbollah. He's less forthcoming about its backer, Iran.
16: I will tell you, they want to desperately meet, and until they're ready to meet in a meaningful way, we have no interest in even...
15: At the same time, there are rising fears of a new front in the war with Iran, as Tehran-backed Houthi rebels threaten to blockade the Red Sea. President Trump says if that happens, the U.S., quote, will just have to take care of business. Chagruti Dave, CGTN, Washington.
8: Meantime, Iran says the U.S. is solely responsible for the escalation in hostilities between the two countries, and large American corporations may be paying the price. Sepher Sarmi explains from Tehran.
2: There was a statement from the IRGC regarding attacks on Bahrain. Let me read that to you. Relying on Almighty God, IRGC, in continuation of Operation NAS Second, targeted and destroyed central data infrastructure of American company Amazon in Bahrain with several cruise missiles. So this is the most important thing that has happened, because a U.S. bombed Iran, mostly in southern parts in the past few days. But recently, cities like Tabriz in northwestern Iran and also Shiraz in south of Iran, these two cities have also been attacked. But most hits took place in southern parts near the shore of the Persian Gulf. And Iran has responded by retaliating, by targeting countries like Kuwait, Bahrain, and Jordan. According to reports, a desalination facility and power plants also caught on fire in Kuwait. About, you know, personally, I don't see any kind of diplomatic solution or diplomatic hope on the diplomatic front. But yesterday, I attended Foreign Ministry weekly press briefing, and the spokesperson said some mediation has been offered by some countries. But when he was asked on more details regarding any diplomatic activity, he preferred not to give us any more details. So for now, the situation is very fragile. The Strait of Hormuz and the Persian Gulf is charged. Practically, we don't see any utility in the memorandum of understanding, and many experts consider it dead.
8: Iranian-backed Houthi rebels are opening a new front in the war with the maritime blockade on Saudi Arabia. Saudi's foreign minister condemning the move. With the threat to global energy supplies and trade reaching a tipping point, Ehan Alfandi has our report.
5: The region is seeing a new escalation between Ansarullah, known as the Houthis, and Saudi Arabia. It comes after the group's armed forces declared a ban on Saudi-linked shipping. They said the move is a response to what they describe as a continued blockade of Yemen and part

0: restrictions on Yemen's oil and gas resources. It said taking action now is less costly than waiting for a certain future. This is the biggest escalation between Ansar Allah and Saudi Arabia since the de-escalation period began in 2022. And the United Nations has warned the situation could deteriorate further. It's calling all sides to show restraint, avoid actions that could trigger a new cycle of violence and return to talks under UN mediation while preserving the relative calm. In Yemen, Yabal Fendi, CGTN, Sana'a.
1: China's Foreign Minister Wang Yi is in the Philippines for a series of ASEAN meetings and bilateral talks. Ryan Meltzer reports from Manila.
2: With the armed clashes between Thailand and Cambodia coming to an end and the U.S. Supreme Court striking down the high tariffs Washington had imposed on the region, the Philippines may have hoped for a more stable year as ASEAN chair. But that hasn't been the case. Instead, Southeast Asia has been hard hit by the fallout from the U.S.-Iran conflict, with countries facing fuel shortages, supply chain disruptions, and rising costs, adding fresh challenges to an already uncertain regional landscape. Following their main meeting, ASEAN foreign ministers issued a joint statement expressing deep concern over the renewed fighting between the United States and Iran, warning of both the immediate and long-term impact the conflict could have on the people and economies of ASEAN. Over the next 2 days, the foreign ministers of China, Japan, Russia, India, the United States and other countries will join a series of broader regional meetings and bilateral talks. Chinese Foreign Minister Wang Yi is expected to meet several key counterparts, including the foreign minister of host nation, the Philippines, amid heightened tensions between the two countries. Yet that's one of ASEAN's enduring strengths, to bring together countries that often have significant differences, to promote dialogue, ease tensions, and seek common ground. Ryan Meltzer, CGTN, Manila.
1: China's launched a protest against the Philippines after a confrontation in the South China Sea between the Philippine Navy and the Chinese Coast Guard. A spokesperson at China's Ministry of Foreign Affairs said the Philippine Navy ship actually infringed on Chinese maritime territory.
3: As is well known, on May 9, 1999, a Philippine warship illegally anchored on Rengaijiao under the pretext of running aground. China has repeatedly requested the Philippine side to tow it away, and the Philippine side has also made many promises. But 27 years have passed, and the Philippine side has still not fulfilled its commitment. China's determination to safeguard its territorial sovereignty and maritime rights and interests is unwavering.
1: China says Philippines Navy ships actually rammed a Chinese Coast Guard patrol boat on Monday and then struck Chinese personnel with oars. Still ahead, U.S. President Donald Trump came into office promising an end to birthright citizenship. Following his recent defeat in the Supreme Court, he has vowed to continue that fight. After the break, we'll take a closer look at where the debate over birthright citizenship goes from here. To Ukraine now, where at least three people were killed in a Russian airstrike on a residential building in the southern city of Zaporizhia. Warehouses were set on fire, and in the northern city of Sumy, drones struck a shopping center and a residential building. Ukraine and Russia have also been targeting ports and ships as both countries begin their grain exports. Ukraine's President Zelensky has fired his military's commander-in-chief. Oleksandr Syrsky is the country's largest military leadership shakeup since 2024, replacing him as a new commander-in-chief, Mihailo Drapani. The move follows days of protest over the dismissal of a popular defense minister who had known disputes with Syrsky over reforms in the military. And the U.S. is reigniting its trade war with Canada. U.S. President Trump has slapped a 50% tariff on nearly $20 billion worth of imports. Trump says it's in retaliation for discriminatory treatment of American-made cars, alcohol, and dairy products. The president invoked a never-before-used clause from the Tariff Act of 1930, which allows a president to impose punitive tariffs against trading partners thought to have discriminated against U.S. goods. The new levies will go into effect next month. When the U.S. Supreme Court upheld birthright citizenship back in June, it came as a relief to immigrant communities. But could the Trump administration pursue other options to push through new restrictions? Victor Ning.

0: explores.
1: Celebrations last month as the U.S. Supreme Court upheld the right to birthright citizenship enshrined in the 14th Amendment of the Constitution. It states any child born in the U.S. is a citizen of right, and a ruling disparaged by President Donald Trump, who even made an unprecedented appearance at the High Court to hear oral arguments in the case back in April.
2: I have to accept it's the Supreme Court, so I'll accept. I think it's very bad for our nation. We're the only nation that does it. No other nation does that birthright citizenship. No, not even close.
1: Originally designed to guarantee citizenship to the children of slaves in the U.S., birthright was extended by the landmark 1898 case of Wong Kim Ark, an ethnic Chinese child born in the U.S. to immigrant parents. That case was settled at the height of anti-Asian immigration sentiment more than 100 years ago. But what does the recent ruling mean today and for tomorrow? President Trump, in the first hours of his second term in office, signed an executive order limiting birthright citizenship in a bid to exclude the children of illegal immigrants. With that now struck down, a collective sigh of relief among many immigrants and their advocates.
3: It's important for my kids to have a status because I don't want them to be going through with the immigration process that I had to go through. Since I was little, knowing that I was undocumented, that I was in a foreign country.
1: But the Supreme Court ruling may not end the fight. President Trump says he'll ask the High Court to look at the case again, a highly unlikely scenario. And the White House has other options too, including drafting a more narrowly defined executive order or a steep uphill climb to mend the law through Congress. Many legal experts doubt that will happen.
4: I do not expect him to do that. I think instead he will turn to using today's decision as a political weapon in which he shows his supporters that he carried through on the promise that he made on the campaign trail to narrow access to birthright citizenship, and that he was stymied only by the justices of the Supreme Court.
1: There's little appetite in Congress to amend this right, on the books now for more than 150 years. It would require overwhelming support at a time when congressional Republicans see their majorities narrowing and under challenge in upcoming elections. The administration, meanwhile, says without proof that the ruling will encourage illegal immigration among women who want to deliver so-called anchor babies in the country, as well as birth tourism, practiced when pregnant women travel to the U.S. on a tourist visa for the sole purpose of giving birth and guaranteeing their child U.S. citizenship. Such evidence is scant, but as immigration remains a contentious issue in the U.S., it is unlikely the rhetoric will cease. For now, the reality remains. Any child born in the U.S. is automatically a citizen. Victor Ning, CGTN.
5: Still ahead, how the cost of AI is causing Silicon Valley to think twice about how to use it. That story after a break. France's parliament has adopted a bill that bans social media access for children under the age of 15, the first of its kind in Europe. The measures are set to take effect in September. New accounts will be prohibited with exceptions for educational use. Already existing accounts won't be restricted until January. Platforms will be required to use age verification systems, except for YouTube and WhatsApp. It's somewhat similar to Australia's laws, which have run into snags in terms of effectiveness. Social media companies and some analysts are staunch opponents to blanket bans for children. AI is transforming business, but not without a cost. High use of AI chatbots and tools have resulted in a workplace trend called token maxing. CGTN's Mark New explains.
6: When AI reads a prompt, roughly every four characters equals a token. Earlier this year, how many tokens an AI tech worker used became a sign of productivity, with companies encouraging maximum usage, which came to be known as token maxing. Companies such as Meta and Amazon even used leaderboards to reward workers who used the most tokens.
7: But there's a dark side of that. Nothing is free. The more token you are using, the more money you're going to pay.
8: We've heard that many companies are already blowing through their annual token budget.
6: Finance department stepped in, forcing companies to slash AI budgets and shift policies toward token minimizing or token mining. But that opened the door for Chinese AI models, such as Z.AI's GLM, Alibaba's Quan and Moonshot's Kimi to move in at a lower price.
7: The reason for the Chinese models to be cheap is multiple factors. Number one, they are open source. Basic open source means what? Means the code is there, you can download it, you can check it. Now you have hundreds of thousands of engineers, software engineers, that are helping the company for free. The other thing is they found a way to program better.
6: Banafa asked both Kimi and ChatGPT who won the World Cup and why.
7: Now,
6: ChatGPT's answer is far more detailed, but he says Kimi's answer is simpler and more straightforward, sometimes all that's really needed. He asked both chatbots to compare the token prices of the leading U.S. AI models compared to Chinese models.
0: OpenAI, $35, Kimi, $18, Claude, $12, Gemini, $14, and Minimax from China. $1.55.
7: Yes.
0: Wow, that's way lower.
7: Yeah. Google and Meta.
6: Lower prices have led U.S. companies like Airbnb and Amazon to incorporate Alibaba's Quan, while cryptocurrency exchange Coinbase says it switched to Kimi and GLM to help it cut AI spending in half.
7: The future I see for AI, it should not be measured by how many tokens you have. It should be measured how smart the question itself. I envision that we're going to get to an area of the AI where the system will tell you there is another way for you to ask this question. Instead of relying on the human to squeeze their brain, there is a step saying this is not the right way to ask that question. You can ask it this way. This is how much it's going to save you.
6: Banafa says the problem with that is that AI companies may have little incentive to help users spend less per prompt, since ultimately that could mean less money for them. Mark New, CGTN, San Francisco.
5: The Farnborough International Air Show is one of the world's largest commercial aviation events. This year, however, aircraft orders are no longer the main attraction. Li Jinhua explains why.
9: Hello and welcome to Farnborough International Air Show. If you're a regular at the event, you know one thing straight away, bring your earplugs, because when the fighter jets are roaring overhead, they're unbelievably loud. That is Airbus A350-1000, the latest iteration of long-haul flights capable of flying from the United Kingdom to Australia non-stop. This place used to be where Airbus and Boeing competed for multi-billion dollar deals, but this year the spotlight is shifting. Well, this year is more about autonomous weapons, artificial intelligence and drone startups. It's not simply about who can build the best aircraft. It's more about who can build the fastest and smartest defense technologies. Around half of the show's record 1,600 exhibitors are defense related, up from roughly 40% at previous editions. The challenge of the global aviation industry isn't demand, it is delivery. Supply chain disruptions, labor shortages, and delayed engines have slowed down global production. And China has an increasing presence at the event. Chinese manufacturers play a key role in the global supply chain.
10: There's not a single country in the world that can make a commercial aircraft by itself. Airbus and Boeing are buying from China, are selling to China. It's the same story in China.
11: Our Chinese titanium sponge cannot go into our sites in the last 5 years. But in after the Ukraine crisis, after that, so a lot of companies, especially for the aerospace markets, had proved some Chinese sponge to come in. So for the aerospace market, titanium is increasing. Especially in these 3 or 5 years.
12: In terms of landing gear, we are contributing a very large share for the global supply chain. And for aerostructures, we are also a very important supplier to the supply chain. But we have some long way to go, maybe in terms of engines.
9: While fighter jets, passenger airplanes and choppers are still thundering overhead, the real battle is also happening on the ground in factories, supply chains, and the race to develop the next generation of aerospace and defense technology. Li Jianhua, CGTN, Farnborough, England.
5: And staying with an aeronautical theme, Ireland has a new direct flight to China. The Dublin nonstop to Shanghai has just launched with senior Chinese officials, including China's Eastern chairman, at the inauguration. Ken Brown is in Dublin with more.
13: 239 passengers board the Made in China Eastern Airline flight.

0: On Monday, connecting Shanghai and Dublin, a 13-hour flight that will run three times a week.
1: One, three, two, one.
0: Wang Zheqing, chairman of China Eastern Airlines, is the center in this video, helping to cut the ribbon for the opening ceremony. China and Ireland are closer than ever thanks to direct routes between Dublin and Beijing and Dublin and Shanghai run by Hainan Airlines and China Eastern, opening up greater business, academic and cultural exchanges.
2: It's very convenient.
3: I like Ireland very much.
0: Cultural ties are strengthening. Chinese students are coming to Ireland in record numbers, and Irish people are learning Mandarin Chinese too, as we found out at Dublin Airport.
4: 那你为什么会说这个话？我在中国读书了，在北京两年读书，然后我现在在上海开了一个公司。
0: Aviation expert Chad Huang has been working for over 10 years to help make these direct flights happen.
5: Super convenient for business, tourism, all the commuter activity between Ireland and China.
0: Ireland is one of the few European countries running a strong trade surplus with China and has received around $10 billion in direct investment from more than 40 Chinese companies, including heavy hitters like Temu, Shein, Huawei and ByteDance, the company behind TikTok. Now travel between the two is more comfortable than ever. And you have a sheep to help you sleep.
2: Yeah. I think it's very cute.
0: It is. Have a safe flight. Ken Brown, CGTN, Dublin.
6: 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And for more news anytime, check out our website. It is cgtn.com.
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2: 您现在收听的是中国国际广播电台。
3: Now the news. I'm Tianlu. China is aiming for contactless customs clearance to become routine by 2030. Customs authorities said they will leverage institutional innovation and technology to improve efficiency and management within the next 5 years. More than 90% of ports will be equipped with smart inspection devices, and they will empower customs operations along with artificial intelligence and big data. China said it will streamline customs clearance procedures and reduce logistics costs during the 15th five-year plan period to bring fresh and affordable agricultural products to consumers. Meanwhile, China has become a major trading partner for over 160 countries and regions. Beijing has extended its zero-tariff policy to 63 countries, including all diplomatic partners in Africa. Chinese Foreign Minister Wang Yi has described the South China Sea as a shared home for regional countries during a meeting with ASEAN Secretary General Cao Kim Hong. Wang said recent Philippine provocations serve the interests of external forces and undermines the improvement of China-Philippine relations. Wang said China stands ready to work with the Association of Southeast Asian Nations to foster a new narrative of peace, stability, cooperation and friendship in the South China Sea. He also discussed the issue with Malaysia's foreign minister, saying the early conclusion of consultations on the code of conduct in the South China Sea will help safeguard peace and stability in the region. The Chinese diplomat is in the Philippines to attend a China-ASEAN foreign ministers' meeting. He also met with his counterparts from Canada and Australia. Ron Melzer reports from Manila.
4: Southeast Asia has been hard hit by the fallout from the U.S.-Iran conflict. With countries facing fuel shortages and rising costs, ASEAN foreign ministers issued a joint statement expressing deep concern over the renewed fighting. Chinese Foreign Minister Wang Yi is expected to meet several key counterparts, including the foreign minister of host nation, the Philippines, amid heightened tensions. Yet that's one of ASEAN's enduring strengths, to bring together countries that often have significant differences, to promote dialogue, ease tensions, and seek common ground.
3: U.S. Defense Secretary Pete Hegseth says the Pentagon's latest estimate puts the cost of the war against Iran at $37.5 billion so far. He testified during a Senate budget hearing and appealed for supplemental funding. His remarks came as Republican lawmakers sought congressional approval for President Donald Trump.

0: Trump's proposed $1.5 trillion defense budget. Hegseth was also pressed over reports that the Pentagon had delayed disclosing U.S. military injuries from recent fighting with Iran. British Prime Minister Andy Burnham has announced a tax cut on electricity bills to help households get through the winter. An official statement said the government will scrap the 5% value-added tax on household electricity bills from October the 1st. The measure is expected to reduce the annual bill for a typical household by around £45 or $60. The French Parliament has passed a bill banning children under the age of 15 from accessing social media. The legislation covers platforms including Instagram, TikTok, Facebook and Snapchat. The provisions will take effect at the start of the new school year on September the 1st. China's central bank has added 100 billion yuan, or about $14.7 billion, to its agricultural and small business relending quota to support flood control, disaster relief and post-disaster reconstruction. The People's Bank of China said the move aims to guide and encourage financial institutions to step up credit support for businesses and individuals in disaster-stricken areas, including Guangxi, Hubei and Gansu. The bank said it will urge its branches in provincial level regions to guide financial institutions to actively respond to their financing needs. Top Chinese badminton players Shi Yuqi and Chen Yufei advanced to the round of 16 as the China Open got underway in Changzhou. Shi was given an early scare by Singapore's Jason Tai Jiahen, who took the opening game 21-18 before retiring with an injury. Chen also lost the first game to her Japanese opponent but took the next two to progress. And that's the news. I'm Tianlu.
1: A roundup of the main business news from China and elsewhere. This is Global Business.
2: Trump officials are asking U.S. Congress for tens of billions of dollars more in defense spending as the conflict with Iran escalates. I'm Sean Caleb in Washington, D.C. And coming up, the United States is reigniting its trade war with Canada. President Trump has slapped a 50% tariff on nearly $20 billion worth of Canadian imports. First up, a top U.S. military official appeared at a congressional hearing to request more money as the conflict with Iran continues to escalate. Defense Secretary Pete Hegseth said the war has already cost the United States more than $37 billion and billions more now needed to keep fighting. It is the first time Hegseth has publicly answered lawmakers' questions since the fighting reignited this month, and many senators were not happy with what they heard. Walter Morris tells us more.
3: Top Trump administration officials say the United States' war with Iran has cost $37.5 billion so far. And Tuesday, they went to Capitol Hill to ask lawmakers for more money to fund the conflict. U.S. Secretary of Defense Pete Hegseth and Chairman of the Joint Chiefs of Staff General Dan Kane testified before the Senate Appropriations Committee Tuesday afternoon. The Trump administration is asking Congress for another $80 billion. The war is going into its fifth month, and the additional money will reportedly be used to replenish the U.S. military's weapons stockpile. This is the first time top military officials have answered questions from lawmakers since the conflict reignited earlier this month. During his remarks, Hegseth told the committee that the U.S. military requires a generational investment, and he was challenged by members of both parties over how the administration is handling the war.
4: Iran has been firing at U.S. military bases in the region and ships for the last week. How is it possible if their capabilities were, quote, functionally destroyed?
5: Senator, Iran is at the weakest point militarily it has ever been in the past decade, certainly maybe in 47 years, as they've gathered effectively a terror army.
6: Do we have the ability to destroy whatever is underneath Pickaxe Mountain?
5: A lot of our capabilities are classified, but if anybody in the world can reach anything on God's green earth, it's the United States military, the most powerful military in the world. It's all about options and trade-offs.
7: And at what point do you stop asking Americans to foot the bill for a war they don't support on top of an inflated budget request and billions in reconciliation funds that you still haven't spent?
5: Well, Senator, I obviously don't agree with your characterization of that.
7: I appreciate that, but I want you to answer my question. I know you don't agree with my characterization. I don't agree with yours either.
3: And the hearing comes after U.S. Central Command wrapped up the 10th consecutive night of strikes against Iran. The Pentagon says U.S. forces struck Iranian military command centers, air defense systems, and missile and drone launch sites Monday. According to a statement, CENTCOM launched the latest strikes to degrade Iran's ability to attack commercial ships traveling through the Strait of Hormuz. Military officials say U.S. forces have helped approximately 900 vessels transit the strait since May, and the American military is, quote, prepared to hold Iran accountable for attacks on civilian mariners. And Tuesday, a Pentagon spokesman revealed on social media that nearly 100 U.S. service members have been injured since July 7th, but 96% have returned to active duty. Roughly 430 U.S. troops have been injured since the conflict began. Walter Moore, CGTN Washington.
2: Iranian-backed Houthi rebels are opening a new front in the war with the maritime blockade on Saudi Arabia. Saudi's foreign ministry is condemning this move, with the threat to global energy supplies and trade reaching a tipping point. Ihab Afandi reports from Sana'a.
8: The region is seeing a new escalation between Ansarullah, known as the Houthis, and Saudi Arabia. It comes after the group's armed forces declared a ban on Saudi-linked shipping. They said the move is a response to what they describe as a continued blockade of Yemen and part of what they call blockade for blockade strategy. The group warned against dealing with these vessels within what it called its area of operations, saying the ban takes effect immediately. Saudi Arabia has condemned the blockade, labeling it a violation of international law and a threat to maritime security. It said it would take the necessary measures to protect trade routes and its vessels. Sana'a foreign minister claims the measure is a self-defense in response to what it describes as Saudi Arabia's delay in implementing a roadmap to peace and continued restrictions on Yemen's oil and gas resources. It said taking action now is less costly than waiting for a certain future. This is the biggest escalation between Ansarullah and Saudi Arabia since the de-escalation period began in 2022. And the United Nations has warned the situation could deteriorate further. It's calling all sides to show restraint, avoid actions that could trigger a new cycle of violence and return to talks under UN mediation while preserving the relative calm in Yemen. Ihab Afandi, CGTN, Sana'a.
2: Well, as a result of all of that, Brent crude briefly climbed above $90 a barrel on Tuesday. This comes as a Kuwaiti-flagged oil tanker was struck by a drone or missile near the Strait of Hormuz on Monday evening. Two crew members were injured in the engine room and set ablaze. In the UK, new Prime Minister Andy Burnham scrapped the 5% value-added tax on electricity bills, aiming to ease costs for households from October. And the IMF is warning that rising oil prices are a key risk to India's growth this year. Earlier, it cut India's growth forecast to 6.4% for the coming fiscal year. For more insight on the impact of this prolonged conflict and the energy sector, we're joined by Matt Smith, Director of Commodity Research at Kepler. Matt, welcome to the program. It's great to see you.
9: Thanks. You too, Sean.
2: Energy prices spiking to a near five-week high, this after the recent escalation affecting the Strait of Hormuz, and Trump has indicated, at least for now, that he has no interest in a short-term ceasefire. If you add all this up, it appears things could get much worse before they get any better.
9: Absolutely, Sean. So we're 4.5 months into this conflict now, and we are no closer to ending it. In fact, we're seeing escalation here. And so while we started to see traffic picking up earlier this month and late last month, we've seen the Strait of Hormuz basically grinding to a halt once more, very few tankers being able to pass through there. Now we have the added kicker of Bab al-Mandeb being brought into action here. That was always going to be the Iranians' ace card, essentially. If the US was going to escalate, start targeting infrastructure, then they could respond tit for tat and threaten the Saudis, potentially launching missiles at them. That has kicked in today. We haven't seen them firing missiles, but the threat of that has caused change in behavior in those tankers. We're seeing tankers stopping from passing through there. We're seeing other ones turn around.
2: Yeah, for our audience, this Houthis announced what appears to be an expansion, an escalation in this conflict. The rebels based in Yemen announcing a naval blockade on Saudi Arabia. And here's why people really should be concerned, because two Saudi tankers bound for China and India had to make a U-turn, and they're now headed for the Suez Canal. So what does all this mean?
9: Well, It was fortunate for Saudi Arabia that it was able to reroute its crude. It was able

0: To send it from the Mideast Gulf because it wasn't able to get it out the Strait of Hormuz, it was sending it on the east-west pipeline to the Red Sea there. So it was diverting about a half of its crude exports, 3.5 million barrels per day. Now it seems that there's this blockade being put in place to stop that. What that means is these tankers are going to have to, as you mentioned, they're going to have to go through the Suez Canal. They can't go through Leyden. They have to put half of their crude into a pipe at Ain Sukhna in Egypt there, pick it up the other side in the Mediterranean, take an extra month to go all the way around Africa, and so it's going to take them that much longer. And then you're going to have to do the same on the way back if Bab el-Mandeb remains shut there. You're going to have to take your empty tankers all the way around Africa, through the Mediterranean, through the Suez Canal to go and load again. So this is causing another layer of complexity and logistical dislocations to an already strained system here.
1: Yeah, and not to mention the sheer cost that is going to be involved in all that. So let's examine how consumers are being affected right now. How concerned should they be about the cost for their travel plan, say, for the rest of this summer? Let's start there.
0: Sure. From a U.S. perspective, we're in a fairly decent situation in that the U.S. has a lot of refineries, produces, you know, 17 million barrels a day of crude. It runs through these refineries. And so we have gasoline. Gasoline has just climbed above $4 a gallon on the national average there. We had seen it drop below from about $4.50, you know, a couple of months ago. And so even though it is going to continue to increase if we see oil prices gradually pushing higher, which we should expect to see, but we're still in the realms of normalcy around this $4 a gallon. It's not at the point where you start to see demand destruction, so this isn't going to stop people taking road trips. There's not really that psychological impact at this kind of price level. So that's a fortunate thing. One thing to watch, though, Sean, is diesel prices.
1: Right.
0: And so when you were mentioning oil prices are at $90 a barrel here, you look at diesel, it's basically double that. And the reason is because there's such a shortage of diesel in the global market because you're not getting those barrels out of the Strait of Hormuz. And so diesel is going to get reflected through into our grocery prices, you know, our deliveries on Amazon, everything that's being moved around the U.S. in terms of these 18-wheeler trucks. And so we'll feel the impact from inflation on our goods, but we'll also feel it at the pump going forward here too gradually.
1: Yeah, and EU and Asia are going to be paying a lot more for their flights as well moving forward. That's been factored in already. And we only have about a minute. And a major concern right now is many nations are losing their safety net. Reserves are being tapped out after nearly half a year of this on-again, off-again fighting between the United States and Iran.
0: Yeah, absolutely. And so that's why you're seeing the pain is actually in the product prices rather than crude. Everyone's looking at that crude price and it's like, oh, it's below $100 a barrel. But the problem is that you've seen that production cut in the Middle East by about 10 million barrels a day over the last 4.5 months here. You've had to have refinery runs dialed back dramatically because they're not getting that crude to turn into products. And that's why product prices are increasing. That's where the pain is. And we should expect to see product prices continuing to increase, even though we'll get through, you know, summer driving season here, but then we're looking ahead and we're just being starved in terms of the products. And so that's where the real problem lies.
1: Matt Smith, always a wonderful job from the lovely city of Wilmington, North Carolina. Thank you so much for the insight.
0: Thank you.
1: Okay, time now to check on how global stocks wrapped up the day here in the United States. Stocks rising despite the volatility in energy markets, led mostly by a rally in the AI chip maker space. Tech-heavy NASDAQ rising by 300 points. The Dow added nearly 400 on the day. S&P 500 also finished up the day a little bit in the green as well. Okay, coming up next, Canada is evaluating, quote, all options after fresh U.S. tariffs threats. More on this when we come back.
2: A look at new opportunities among the business trends. This is Global Business.
1: Welcome back, everyone. The United States is reigniting its trade war with Canada. U.S. President Trump has slapped a 50% tariff on nearly $20 billion worth of Canadian imports. Trump says it's in retaliation for discriminatory treatment of American-made cars, alcohol, and dairy products. The president invoked a never-before-used clause from the Tariff Act of 1930, which allows a president to impose punitive tariffs against trading partners thought to have discriminated against U.S. made

0: goods. Now, the new levies will go to effect next month. To the UK, where incoming Prime Minister Andy Burnham has appointed his new cabinet, replacing many senior ministers. While some familiar faces do remain, the reshuffle signals a new political direction. CGTN's Jen Copestake reports.
1: Andy Burnham has moved quickly to reshape Britain's government. Within hours of entering Downing Street, several of Keir Starmer's closest allies were out, including Finance Minister Rachel Reeves and Deputy Leader of the Labour Party, David Lammy, signalling Burnham's determination to chart a new course after months of political turmoil. Perhaps the biggest surprise was the appointment of former Defence Minister John Healey as Finance Minister. Healey had previously resigned his position under Keir Starmer over concerns that defence spending was too low. He now takes charge of Britain's economy at a time of sluggish growth and mounting pressure on public finances. Healey's old job was given to Wes Streeting. The former health minister is seen by many as being rewarded for his decision to stand aside from contesting the leadership, allowing Andy Burnham a clear path to number 10. Former Labour leader Ed Miliband becomes foreign minister. A prominent figure in British politics and a strong supporter of Britain's net zero agenda, he will play a key role in shaping the UK's foreign policy. With his approach to the transatlantic alliance, Ukraine, the Middle East, and China, where he paid a visit last year for climate talks, likely to be closely watched in Washington. There's also a return to government for Angela Rayner to her former job as housing minister after stepping down last year following controversy over her tax affairs. Having since been cleared of any deliberate wrongdoing, she is back in a department and expected to play a central role in Burnham's first policy pledge to tackle homelessness and boost council house building. Notably, the Prime Minister has abolished the Department for Science, Innovation and Technology, created under former Conservative Prime Minister Rishi Sunak in 2023, merging it into the Department for Business and Trade. He has, however, retained a Minister for Artificial Intelligence, who will attend cabinet meetings, signalling that AI remains a priority for the new government. Many of Andy Burnham's senior ministers represent constituencies outside London, reinforcing his promise to shift power away from Westminster and towards Britain's regions. But whether this new team can deliver on those promises will now define Burnham's premiership. Jen Copestake, CGTN, London.
0: Meanwhile, more than 150 participants from a wide range of sectors across the Macau Special Administrative Region have attended the second Ask China Forum. This year, attendees focused on China's economic roadmap to the 15th five-year plan and its role in the growth of Macau. Xu Hua has more.
2: The second Ask China Forum in Macau sparked heated discussions on how the 15th five-year plan will shape opportunities for global investors and Macau's own role. The conversation is especially timely. Just as the International Monetary Fund lowers 2026 global growth to 3%, but upgrades China's to 4.6%.
3: For the international stakeholders watching both here in the hall and across the globe, understanding the direction of these national economic policies is not just about keeping pace. It is absolutely essential for our long-term strategic planning.
2: Macau's third five-year plan also took center stage. Speakers stressed the need to align the local blueprint closely with the country's 15th five-year plan while taking Macau's own reality into account.
4: Macau's great strength has never been its size, but its ability to connect people, ideas, and opportunity. For centuries, Macau has connected China to the world. In the years ahead, Macau can help connect the world to China's future.
2: For some attendees, the forum was more than just a policy discussion. It was a chance to bridge divides and foster mutual understanding.
5: I find it very meaningful that Macau is hosting this event as also a demonstration of the need for people to understand better each other's points of view.
6: But it's a great timing. The public consultation has just been concluded. So hopefully, and I wish that some of the comments that came out today will be taken into consideration while finalizing the draft of the five-year plan.
2: Participants say the 15th five-year plan offers Macau an opportunity to leverage one country, two systems, reinforce its position in the Greater Bay Area, and boost its international standing. Xu Hua, CGTN, Macau.
0: Okay, coming up next, a new route from Dublin Airport to China's Shanghai takes off. A lot more on that when we come back.

0: Ireland has a new direct flight to China. Dublin's airport, longest ever scheduled route, nonstop to Shanghai. It has just launched, with senior Chinese officials, including China Eastern's chairman, attending the commencement. Ken Brown has the details.
1: 239 passengers board the maiden China Eastern Airline flight on Monday connecting Shanghai and Dublin, a 13-hour flight that will run three times a week.
2: One, three, two, one.
1: Wang Zhiqing, chairman of China Eastern Airlines, is the center in this video, helping to cut the ribbon for the opening ceremony. China and Ireland are closer than ever thanks to direct routes between Dublin and Beijing and Dublin and Shanghai run by Hainan Airlines and China Eastern, opening up greater business, academic and cultural exchanges.
3: It's very convenient.
4: I like Ireland very much.
1: Cultural ties are strengthening. Chinese students are coming to Ireland in record numbers, and Irish people are learning Mandarin Chinese too, as we found out at Dublin Airport.
5: 你为什么会说这个话？我在中国读书了，在北京两年读书，然后我现在在上海开了一个公司。
1: Aviation expert Chad Huang has been working for over 10 years to help make these direct flights happen.
6: Super convenient for business, tourism, all the commuter activity between Ireland and China.
1: Ireland is one of the few European countries running a strong trade surplus with China and has received around $10 billion in direct investment from more than 40 Chinese companies, including heavy hitters like Temu, Shein, Huawei and ByteDance, the company behind TikTok. Now travel between the two is more comfortable than ever.
7: And you have a sheep to help you sleep.
3: Yeah. I think it's very cute.
7: It is. Have a safe flight.
1: Ken Brown, CGTN, Dublin.
0: Chinese carmaker BYD has announced a significant milestone in its overseas operations. 100,000 cars produced at its factory in Bahia, Brazil, the largest Chinese car plant outside of China. But the company that leads Brazil's electric vehicle market is no longer alone. Paulo Cabral has that story.
8: Chinese car makers are taking root in Brazil's electric transition, not just selling cars, but building them here. BYD is the biggest example so far. At this factory in northeastern Brazil, the company says it has reached a milestone, 100,000 cars produced locally since opening in October 2025, making it BYD's largest production base outside China. And the plans go beyond Brazil.
9: The factory here, I think at this moment, probably only support the market in Brazil, but probably next year, we can start to support the other South American countries, like Argentina or the other South American countries.
10: And do you see appetite in other South American countries for your electric vehicles?
9: Yeah, I think for electric vehicle, you can see in Brazil, it's really successful. And also, we can see the other countries is growing also very fast. We believe this market will grow, continue to grow, and also to have a really good market share.
8: And it now runs with 5,500 local employees, according to the company. Job creation is a key measure of success for the community here, as the region felt the heat when Ford left and thousands of positions disappeared back in 2021. The mayor of Camaçari is hoping for positive impacts in the city well beyond the direct creation of jobs.
11: What we need now is planning and organization so that big capital also help the city's micro and small businesses, creating opportunities for those small players to take part, especially in the service sector.
10: BYD plays

0: played a key role in opening up Brazil's market to electric mobility, but the potential of the Brazilian and South American markets has been attracting other Chinese automakers too. And many are not just shipping cars to Brazil, they are investing in factories, partnerships and long-term plans.
1: Some are coming in through partnerships with car makers already established in the country. Geely stands out. The company has been challenging BYD's lead in China's domestic overall car market. Now, less than a year after arriving here in Brazil, it's also pushing the competition in the country's EV market. It's already second in the sale of 100% electric vehicles in the country, although still well behind the leader, with less than a third of BYD's total in the first half of 2026, but significantly ahead of other competitors. Geely bought a stake in Renault's Brazilian operation last year, so it sells and offers after-sales services through the well-established French carmaker's dealership network, and will soon build its cars at the Renault plant in the state of Paraná.
2: They have the factory, they have the dealership, they have the financial company, and they have the team. The team is very complete. Yes, it's very important. Because you have the factory, so the customer, they will more believe you. They will understand, oh, you have the plan to stay here. If you only have the operation imported the vehicle, so it's not a long-term plan.
1: Specialists say the rush for local production also carries a regulatory element. Brazil has been gradually raising import tariffs on electric vehicles, reaching 35% this month. Producing locally reduces that burden.
3: Ainda tem uma alíquota especial.
4: Companies that don't build factories here will have to pay that 35% import tax. Whoever falls behind will take the full 35% hit. No mercy.
1: For now, BYD leads the market it helped open, but it can already see the rivals in its rear-view mirror, pushing to close in. Paulo Cabral, CGTN, Camaçari, Brazil.
5: That does it for this edition of Global Business, but you can always check out other editions out of Beijing, Washington, Nairobi, and London, The Times, and GMT. I'm Sean Catlibs in Washington. Thanks, everyone.
6: I love you. 我爱你.
7: This might be the easiest way to say I love you, since there are so many other romantic expressions. No matter if you're a rookie,
8: 你好,我的中文你点点,
7: or a sophisticated learner,
9: 我来北京五年了,我是本地人,
7: there is definitely something that will interest you. Check out Takeaway Chinese, a word that starts with 你好.
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0: Some say Chinese is one of the most difficult languages in the world, and learning it is almost impossible.
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1: the grammar.
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0: Only because you're not learning it in the right way. Why not try Takeaway Chinese, where you can take some Chinese away and experience progress day by day. Takeaway Chinese, we will promise you a difference.

0: Balanced analysis on both domestic and international topics within the framework of cross-cultural comparisons. This is Dialogue.
1: Around the globe, extreme heat, floods, and wildfires are turning climate risks into severe economic shocks, shaking food chains and global finance worldwide. Why do climate promises lag behind real action? And do nations spend too much on disaster recovery instead of prevention? And can climate investments balance environmental goals with steady economic growth for a resilient future? Join today's dialogue with Lisa Sachs from the Columbia Climate School, Wu Changhua of the Global Climate Academy, and Swenja Sierminski from the London School of Economics and Marsh McLennan.
2: Hello, Lisa. Thank you for the interview. This year has witnessed the devastating heat waves, floods and destructive wildfires across different countries, but often at the same time. So from your perspective, are we witnessing, isolated extreme events, or have we entered what many describe as new climate reality? What fundamentally has changed?
3: Yeah, I don't think that the drivers of climate change have changed, but what's happening is that they're now compounding because the climate impacts are occurring in areas that are already weakened and degraded from long periods of drought or heat, and fiscal systems are strained and we haven't properly prepared. So it's not that the risks themselves are anything other than what we anticipated, but they're now adding on top of each other.
2: That's true, actually. We have talked about extreme weathers, climate change, but what matters is really about what we are doing, right? And for many years, climate change was treated primarily as an environmental issue. But today, as you said, I think, it is increasingly viewed as a financial and economic risk. How is that so? How has that kind of shift, changed the way governments, businesses, and investors think about resilience to climate change?
3: Yeah, it's a great question, but it's also really important to be clear about this. We should understand how climate change and the physical impacts of climate change transmit through an economy. Understanding that is really key to understanding how we should respond. The impacts are those that we've anticipated. Ecosystems degraded and water cycles disrupted and heat exceeding what crops and people and infrastructure can tolerate and floods and glacier melts. And much of that is irreversible. Coastal lines erosion, islands that are drowning. We can't even put a cost on it, and it's irreversible. We also have in place a number of buffers that prevent those harms from affecting the economy. We do that intentionally. Irrigation and flood defenses, air conditioning, crop insurance, public health systems. We've put these in place intentionally to absorb the physical shock so that it doesn't land in the economy. And then, by the way, we have additional buffers between the economy and the financial center. So insurance and reinsurance and capital requirements and sovereign reserves and reconstruction. Those are buffers so that when there is economic harm, it doesn't collapse the financial system. So these are intentional buffers. The reason it's important to understand these is because the fact that we're experiencing more and more economic impact and potentially financial impact is because these buffers are becoming worn thin, actually. We're wearing out the buffers and they're becoming more and more expensive, even as our fiscal space is collapsing. But the important thing to understand is the only way to address this is upstream, is by stopping the emissions, not by resilience. That's important. That's a buffer. But the only way to stop the increasing harms that are transmitting through the economy and causing this collapse is by decarbonizing the global economy.
2: Well, you have argued in a recent paper, the importance of distinguishing between planetary, economic, and financial climate risks. Tell us more on that.
3: Exactly. This is exactly that point, because there has been a sense for the past decade, I would say, that if only we can understand the financial risk and convince the financial sector of this mounting risk, the capital markets will align toward a decarbonized world. And that is not how the financial markets work. Their mandates and their instruments that they have are to preserve capital by managing their exposure. And again, just to be clear, their exposure is only the residual effects after all of these buffers that are in place to protect physical shocks from affecting the economy and from preventing economic shocks from affecting the financial sector. So it's not to minimize the importance of understanding financial risk That is important. And we want to preserve capital. We want our financial systems to function. But we should understand that if the financial system manages their financial risk, that will not lead to building decarbonized systems. It will lead, in fact, it might lead them to retreat and to withdraw capital or to price, to increase the prices of providing capital to vulnerable areas. So that's the importance I'm trying to emphasize, that managing risk is important, but it's not the same as reducing planetary harm, which comes from building decarbonized systems.
2: Well, you know, if you look at the reality, of course, you know, we often, I mean, governments around the world probably more or less similar, you know, they spend a lot more on recovery or rebuilding after the disasters. But much less, let's say, in the preparedness, you know, enable communities, infrastructure, to make them safer probably before the disaster strikes. So there's a kind of like underfunding in terms of prevention. Why is it so difficult to fund?
3: There's a massive it's a massive distortion, by the way, because every model shows that the benefits of a fast transition far outweigh the costs. We're going to be seeing mounting costs from a slow transition. So the economics are clear, but there are a lot of distortions that make it hard to see that. I think with resilience, one of the hardest parts is that it doesn't create a revenue stream. It's about avoiding future losses. And so that is never going to be adequately financed by capital markets that look for returns. What private assets may do and should do is protect their own assets through resilience, hardening their own assets, investing in their own management of drought effects and heat. But for a society to manage flood risk, to manage coastal erosion or reefs, that requires upfront payments for long-term avoided losses, and there's no market for that. It really requires good public sector financial management and thinking of different types of instruments that may be able to crowd in additional financing, but to provide these as public goods. So that is what makes that harder than the types of industries, energy, transport, buildings, where there's a return. In resilience, there's no return. It's investing now to avoid future uncertain, but now mounting losses.
2: Similarly, I would say internationally, if you look at developing countries, global south, you know, when there's a disaster strike, often, you know, there's assistance, but that often comes after the disaster strikes. That's kind of similarity. One is to change, you know, so these countries, the developing countries, they are more vulnerable to climate change. They will, say, receive more long-term support to protect, to prepare, to be more resistant, let's say, to the changes, to prepare for next crisis.
3: Developing countries are really, really at the brunt of the international financial system right now. And it's so important to understand this is not a new challenge, but it's really being exacerbated by climate change. Developing countries are limited. First of all, they have much less fiscal space than developed countries have, so they have limited public budgets. Then they're limited in their ability to borrow. Either they're told don't borrow because they don't want developing countries to accumulate debt, or when they do borrow, it's very expensive and short-term. So developing countries have much more limited fiscal space to be able to invest in their own economy and in their own resilience. And then, not surprisingly, but terribly, they're punished for slow transition and for their vulnerability. There was a post from the European Central Bank, from the ECB, not too long ago that showed that poor countries that transitioned more slowly and that were more vulnerable paid even higher borrowing costs. So they're penalized again for their poverty, really. And it's true. All we know how to do is aid, and even that we're not very good at. But we wait till there's a crisis and then we trickle in aid. When we've created this system and the structure that makes it very difficult, if not impossible, for developing countries to invest in their own economy, that's a distortion. So the answer to that is we need to fix the distortion and enable developing countries to invest in their own productive growth and in their resilience. By the way, just to say, this has been recommended every year by the International High-Level Expert Group on Climate Finance ahead of COPs. The Baku to Belem roadmap said that, but we don't discuss it, actually. It's quite absent from the climate finance space, and it's critical. It's critical for developing countries, but it's also critical for the whole world, because climate outcomes will be determined by the energy trajectories and how energy systems are built in emerging markets.
2: Energy system, can you talk more about that? You know, you mentioned China, but yes, in China, we're seeing that the building of this like say new energy or renewable energy that's heavy investment, growing fast. What about globally?

0: and at understanding systems. The rest of the world is not so good at planning, and energy systems require planning, increasingly so as we now have flexibility and distributed energy systems and digital optimization. So it requires that we plan. That's the main thing that we don't do. If we can plan and we can look region by region, where's the solar potential, the wind potential, the geothermal, where's the hydropower, what's the demand trajectory, where's it going to be growing, how can we treat these sectors as assets on the grid, then it's financeable, by the way, because the world needs more energy, so it will be financeable. We can plan for it properly. To me, that's the main lesson.
1: Well, thank you, Lisa. Thank you for speaking to us.
2: Ideas matter. Ideas matter. This is Dialogue.
1: Changhua, thank you for the interview. We know this summer has brought unprecedented heat waves, in particular in the Western European countries, of course, together with floods and other climate-related disasters across, I would say, multiple continents. We do see the frequency and the intensity of extreme events on par with the past years, or even obviously worse. Do you see a new trend, a new reality here?
3: Already living in it, actually. It's more like a preview of the climate future. So this is the harsh reality we are living in already. Now, look around the world, actually. If you look at the temperature, the global temperature remains very high. At this moment, we all know 2024 is the year when global average surface temperature rise already exceeded 1.5 degrees Celsius, which is the goal, the target, the climate targets before the end of this century under the Paris Agreement. Of course, the narrative is that, so even though for a year or a few years, actually, we would exceed this temperature rising of 1.5 degrees, but hopefully somehow after taking more aggressive actions, accelerating transition, some hopefully we'll be able to mitigate the risk, and then we'll be back to the track in terms of climate targets, climate goals.
1: And we do have this World Meteorological Organization predicts that El Nino is strengthening and it could bring drought to some parts of the Asia-Pacific region and heavier rainfall to other regions. So, you know, as chair of the Asia-Pacific Water Forum's Governing Council, are you concerned with, you know, probably water-related threats from, you know, El Nino effects, either probably flooding or pressure on the supply of clean waters?
3: Absolutely. And Asia-Pacific region hosts 60% of the global population, generates more than 50% or half of global economy. Then if you look at, the disasters, every year 80 to 90% of the disasters is extreme weather events influencing the region are water-related. And if you look at economic losses, life losses, and the number pretty much in, you know, hundreds of billions of dollars every year, that's a huge loss. And so from Asia-Pacific regional perspective, water security is absolutely, you know, the top agenda. Water actually is where climate change becomes actually real for people. And it's also the front line actually of climate resilience. If you look at, you know, the water intersects with everything, intersects with food, with the energy, with the economic activities, supply chains, you name it. So water is as the central, is more like the central nexus of all the other economic, socioeconomic activities there. So yes, it's very, very, you know, top priority for the region. As you mentioned, El Nino is increasing droughts in the region. And so Asia Pacific has already witnessed an emergence of a drought belt, pretty much running through Southeast Asia, South Asia, the Pacific Island nations, as well as a part of Australia. So then if you look at glaciers melting in our region, and that's, you know, we have Himalaya and Tibetan Plateau, which is the headwater for some of the largest rivers in the world, literally. And affecting about 2 billion people's livelihoods there. And short term, they accelerate the melting of the glaciers there. Definitely, we have more water, so we need to deal with actually dry, you know, flooding, things like that. But if you look at midterm, longer term, particular for dry seasons, we know for sure we're going to face very devastating water scarcity. And that's going to be even devastating for the economic water security for the region.

0: So, and it requires not only national government, but also among different countries, actually, we need to strengthen cooperation and trying to figure out how to enhance, invest in longer-term infrastructure and enhance our climate resilience.
1: And you know, related to that, I also want you to take a look and comment on the recent action plan published by the Chinese side. The 15th five-year plan is about decarbonization peaking in 2030. So China is going to reduce the decarbonization emission per unit of GDP by 17% and also increase the non-fossil fuel consumption to 25% of its energy mix. What does that mean? So China is on time to meet its targets as promised. So at least in China, of course, China is also a very large contributor to the emission here. China is making progress and of course, is targeting the goal in a steady way.
0: Let me put things in perspective. I think the biggest challenge we're talking about here today, globally, actually, is this increasing synchronization of extreme weather events and across regions, meaning at the same time and simultaneously, we had to deal with all those devastating disasters and the response to those disasters as well. So that's a sort of given reality. Now, on the action side, we talk about mitigation, adaptation, resilience. We all know actually mitigation is about, you know, is about addressing future climate risks. It's about protecting future generations there. So that's why China continues to be on this track to deliver this decarbonization agenda. And of course, we, as you mentioned, we already said, and you know, we are literally entering this peaking emissions before 2030 period of time. And in the meantime, in order to deliver all those targets, actually, we have a multiple sort of different agendas, you know, targets, goals, targets that including energy efficiency, including transition away from fossil fuels, of course, including alternative energy, clean energy transitions there. But in the meantime, the country has to invest in adaptation there as well, because adaptation is about saving lives today and reducing the cost today. But very importantly, now the world shifted towards resilience. Resilience combines both mitigation and adaptation. That's reflected actually in the 15th five-year plan. So if you look at, even though decarbonization is the leading national strategy to pull the system change, but if you look deeper into the plan landscape, actually, it's about mitigation, it's about adaptation, but very importantly, actually, it's also about resilience, investing in resilience. If you look at the climate, you know, risk, energy security, food security, digital technologies, you know, ecological, you know, restoration, sustainable infrastructure, they all are embedded in the 15th five-year plan. So at the end of the day, it's not just about decarbonization, reducing emissions. It is about how we grow our economy differently, make sure it is a climate resilient economic agenda, really as the national agenda leading up to a sustainable future.
1: Thank you, Changhua. Thank you for your time and insights.
2: 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This is Dialogue.
1: Professor Siminski, I mean, you have been at the forefront of discussions on Europe's recent record-breaking heat waves. You noted current conditions are, quote, consistent with what climate science has been projecting for decades, end quote. Tell us more on that.
3: Well, thanks for inviting me. Climate risks, including heat, floods, drought, wildfire, are no longer just a weather story. It's a stress test, I think, for our infrastructure, for our economy, and also for our workforce. And I think not just for Europe, it's also globally. We see this three events, such as the heat wave, such as floods, such as wildfires. I think the key point is the biggest vulnerability is often our under-preparedness. We have outdated building standards, we have poor data that often doesn't capture these new trends, these new changes. And then we also have slow investment in resilience. So we are not really building a system that's fit for our current and our future climate. And that is a big concern.
1: You also mentioned about this underinvestment in preparedness. Why there's such a lack of preparedness? Is it about a lack of awareness? Is it about a lack of funding?
3: It's all of that. I think generally prevention is always better than looking at you know, the damages and having to deal with the damages afterwards. But we are inherently society, but also businesses and us individuals, we are inherently reactive. And it might be that we do not have the right information. We might think it doesn't affect us, or we might see it as a long-term issue, or someone else will deal with it. There are lots of reasons why these issues are seen as something that maybe isn't so important right now. And I think when we experience situations such as the heat wave now, we realize we have to stop treating resilience as a nice to have. And we really have to treat it as a core investment. Because one thing is quite clear, the cost of inaction is actually far higher than the cost of preparedness. So we need to embed this into our investment models and build a strong business case for this.
1: What about the green transition in the European continent? We know that because of the Strait of Hormuz conflicts, energy prices is not stable, it's not that low. Do you see there's disruption of that kind of transition?
3: Well, I think what this has foremost brought to our attention is that our dependency on fossil fuels comes with a huge risk and with huge costs. And so the whole transition is a big upside and actually will make energy security cheaper and more reliable. So I think that is the key lesson learned there. But obviously, any disruption to the global system, to the global supply chains, has implications for all sectors and for all supply chains. So again, it reinforces this advanced planning. And it is difficult at the moment to navigate all these uncertainties. Mm-hmm. And climate change sort of amplifies that. That's why it is so important to really start considering resilience, not something that you can do after an event, but you have to be prepared. You have to be flexible and vigilant. And that's kind of the mindset that resilience requires.
1: Right. So, Professor, you serve as a managing director at the global risk and insurance advisory company, Marsh. You have warned that you know, some weather-related risks are becoming too costly to insure. So are we approaching a point where houses, businesses, probably in some areas will no longer be able to afford, say, insurance because of the changes here? And what can be done to prevent that from happening?
3: Yes, I think the key point is to understand that insurance is a signal as well as a product. So when risks such as these climate risks become harder to insure, it's usually telling us that the resilience, our approach to managing risk, has not kept pace. So the real challenge is not that insurance disappears overnight, mm-hmm. but it is that risks become more expensive, the premium increase, it's actually harder for companies to insure, and insurers become more selective. And we see that already in some parts of the world. Because the key, and we need to understand that insurance only works when risks are manageable and also measurable. And climate change makes that actually quite hard and adds a challenge for the insurance sector too. And I think the answer to that is not just, you know, better data, more innovative approaches to insurance. It's also less risk through more resilient effort and more adaptation. Because the more resilient our homes, businesses, and infrastructure are, the more available and affordable insurance remains. And I think at the same time, working here at Marsh, there is good innovation. There are new solutions such as parametric insurance that also help areas like agriculture, like business interruption, like health, to really sort of innovate. But the key point is we really have to address the underlying risk. Only then is insurance actually an available tool, if you like.
1: Thank you, Professor. Thank you for your time and insights.
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7: 您现在收听的是中国国际广播电台。
8: Now's the news. I'm Tianlu. China is aiming for contactless customs clearance to become routine by 2030. Customs authorities said they will leverage institutional innovation and technology to improve efficiency and management within the next 5 years. More than 90% of ports will be equipped with smart inspection devices, and they will empower customs operations along with artificial intelligence and big data. China said it will streamline customs clearance procedures and reduce logistics costs during the 15th five-year plan period to bring fresh and affordable agricultural products to consumers. Meanwhile, China has become a major trading partner for over 160 countries and regions. Beijing has extended its zero-tariff policy to 63 countries, including all diplomatic partners in Africa. Chinese Foreign Minister Wang Yi has described the South China Sea as a shared home for regional countries during a meeting with ASEAN Secretary General Cao Kim Hong. Wang said recent Philippine provocations serve the interests of external forces and undermines the improvement of China-Philippine relations. Wang said China stands ready to work with the Association of Southeast Asian Nations to foster a new narrative of peace, stability, cooperation and friendship in the South China Sea. He also discussed the issue with Malaysia's foreign minister, saying the early conclusion of consultations on the code of conduct in the South China Sea will help safeguard peace and stability in the region. The Chinese diplomat is in the Philippines to attend a China-ASEAN foreign ministers meeting. He also met with his counterparts from Canada and Australia. Ron Melzer reports from Manila.
9: Southeast Asia has been hard hit by the fallout from the U.S.-Iran conflict, with countries facing fuel shortages and rising costs. ASEAN foreign ministers issued a joint statement expressing deep concern over the renewed fighting. Chinese Foreign Minister Wang Yi is expected to meet several key counterparts, including the foreign minister of host nation, the Philippines, amid heightened tensions. Yet that's one of ASEAN's enduring strengths, to bring together countries that often have significant differences, to promote dialogue, ease tensions, and seek common ground.
8: U.S. Defense Secretary Pete Hegseth says the Pentagon's latest estimate puts the cost of the war against Iran at $37.5 billion so far. He testified during a Senate budget hearing and appealed for supplemental funding. His remarks came as Republican lawmakers sought congressional approval for President Donald Trump's proposed $1.5 trillion defense budget. Hegseth was also pressed over reports that the Pentagon had delayed disclosing U.S. military injuries from recent fighting with Iran. British Prime Minister Andy Burnham has announced a tax cut on electricity bills to help households get through the winter. An official statement said the government will scrap the 5% value-added tax on household electricity bills from October the 1st. The measure is expected to reduce the annual bill for a typical household by around £45 or $60. The French Parliament has passed a bill banning children under the age of 15 from accessing social media. The legislation covers platforms including Instagram, TikTok, Facebook, and Snapchat. The provisions will take effect at the start of the new school year on September the 1st. China's central bank has added 100 billion yuan, or

0: about $14.7 billion to its agricultural and small business relending quota to support flood control, disaster relief and post-disaster reconstruction. The People's Bank of China said the move aims to guide and encourage financial institutions to step up credit support for businesses and individuals in disaster-stricken areas, including Guangxi, Hubei and Gansu. The bank said it will urge its branches in provincial-level regions to guide financial institutions to actively respond to their financing needs. Top Chinese badminton players Shi Yuqi and Chen Yufei advanced to the round of 16 as the China Open got underway in Changzhou. Shi was given an early scare by Singapore's Jason Tai Jiahen, who took the opening game 21-18 before retiring with an injury. Chen also lost the first game to her Japanese opponent but took the next two to progress. And that's the news. I'm Tianlu.
1: Discussion keeps the world turning.
2: This is Round Table.
3: These days, your takeout bag doesn't look or feel like it used to. Have you noticed? Neither the straw, nor the container, or the little box holding your noodles is the same. Things are changing, and some people have even stopped throwing away their delivery packaging altogether because they're collecting them. But why? After that, your toaster dies, your sweater rips, your lamp flickers. So what do you do? Well, if you said, I'll throw it away and then buy a new one online, you wouldn't be alone. But say hello to the Repair Cafe, where they fix things instead of tossing them. From a tiny local experiment to a worldwide community, people are gathering around tables with screwdrivers and sewing kits. Is it just a passing fad, or can we build something sustainable here? This is Roundtable. I'm Steve Hatherley. Thanks for being with us today. And for the show, I'm with Yushin and Yushan. First up, have you noticed lately that some of the little things in everyday life seem to be changing? The bag your takeout arrives in, for example, or the straw in your drink, or the packaging around your food, somehow they are not quite the same as they used to be. But what's behind the changes? Is it because of a new government policy, or maybe it's business innovation, or perhaps consumer demand? Or perhaps it's all three. Even more interestingly, some people are now holding on to food delivery packaging instead of throwing it away. So when did takeout bags start becoming collectibles or DIY projects or even home decor? We're going to talk about how a simple takeaway order can reveal much more in terms of sustainability and urban governance and consumer culture, and perhaps the way we decorate our living rooms with things that we order from outside that come with food. Interesting story, Yushin and Yushan. Good afternoon to you both. Let's start with the story. We'll begin here in Beijing.
4: Yes, actually, Beijing recently has introduced a new local standard titled Guidelines for the Use of Green Packaging by Catering Takeout Merchants, which is set to be officially implemented on the 1st of September. This so-called slimming, people call it slimming standard for takeout, provides a more clearer manual for businesses on packaging materials and the usage and classification. So nationally, there are also some regulations. It's called the Regulations on the Supervision and Administration of Online Catering Service Operators Implementing the Main Responsibility for Food Safety.
3: That's a long title.
4: Yeah. Yes, but mainly for the food safety of the takeout that we can order on online platforms.
3: Yeah, that's new, right? That came into effect on the 1st of June?
4: Exactly. Yeah. And it is also marking a shift toward responsibility-based governance for both platforms and also merchants.
3: So we're talking about green packaging here, but it's a very kind of vague, broad term. So what does it mean when we say green packaging?
5: It's the packaging that throughout its entire life cycle, it can be minimized, it can cause minimized harm to human health and the environment while consuming fewer resources and less energy. Just think about like reusable packaging bags or biodegradable plastic bags and stuff like that. But at the same time, they're still able to fulfill its basic intended function, which is to package our food during delivery services. So yeah, it's now becoming more diverse, apparently, the market. And food delivery merchants, they are now required to use green packaging that complies with national food safety and hygiene standards. I think that means, in very plain words, our food delivery in the future, when we receive them are being upgraded. If not...
4: The packaging are being upgraded.
5: Yeah, not the food, of course. Just the service itself and also the packaging.
3: Upgraded by a slimming down. Do you notice that we all order food quite consistently throughout our daily lives? Do you notice that when you get food, or has it ever kind of given you a moment where you say, oh, wow, this is a lot of unnecessary plastic or unnecessary packaging that's involved here?
5: Yeah.
4: I would say... For a lot of times, it is quite excessive. But if we're talking about it is necessary or not, it actually depends. It depends on whether this person who ordered the takeout is caring about whether there is like one drop of the soup spilling out, or is the food warm enough to receive it at your doorstep. So of course there are some packagings like. The ceramic wrapping around the bowl to make sure that there are no liquids spilling out. And also some, I think it is the foamy package to keep the whole food warm in the winter, even in cold winter.
3: Yeah. There are certain things that are kind of understandable. For example, the bags, I don't know what the technical term is. Maybe we'll get to it later. The bags that keep your food hot. That's a bag. So when the employee puts the food in that bag, they use one. They know how many bags to use, one. But where it gets a little bit open to interpretation, if you will, is that saran wrap that you're talking about, Yushin. If you order some noodles or some soups or whatever, something that could potentially spill, well, there's no, or maybe I'm wrong, but there doesn't seem to be a designated amount.
5: Yeah.
3: Meaning they'll just wrap and wrap and wrap. And it's up to the employee who's doing it at the time to decide how many times they're going to wrap that around the bowl or how much of that saran wrap they're going to use. That's just one example I think of where there's no predetermined amount. So that could be more than necessary.
5: Indeed. And we totally understand that for some shops or restaurant, that comes from the necessity that they've received perhaps bad negative reviews before, saying that, oh, when the soup got here, it's all spilled out.
3: Sure, yeah.
5: So they have a good reason to, 100%. To wrap. But in the meantime, like you said, Steve, it's sometimes it's not really necessary. And that's why the new Beijing local standard is pushing out... several of the general packaging principles. One would include the tamper-evident design, where the restaurants and the merchants, they are encouraged to use single-use seals or bags that cannot be restored once opened. So this will help prevent tampering while reducing the need for secondary packaging.
3: Yeah.
5: And also the packaging kind of need to be selected based on the food or the specific foods type and the size in order to minimize the empty space left in the packaging as well as a way of saving.
3: They're trying to reduce the amount of quote unquote waste. To make the packaging as efficient as possible. The new standard, it's called Guidelines for the Use of Green Packaging by Catering Takeout Merchants. So if I'm correct, this is coming in, and this includes the things that you just mentioned, Yushan. This comes into effect in the beginning of September. So there will be some time to adjust to this for businesses.
5: Right.
3: And you talked about something that I think is really important there, the single-use seals or the bags. So you said it prevents tampering while reducing the need for secondary packaging. So that means that, okay, it's going to show the customer that it hasn't been opened before. For example, a bag tears or if a seal that breaks when you open it, you don't need to glue it back. If it remains, or to make it look unopened. And this is really good because it keeps the product safe from tampering and it reduces the need for that extra outer packaging. And I was wondering, well, why does it reduce the need for the extra outer packaging? Well, traditionally, to prove that a product hasn't been opened, a business like a restaurant would put the item perhaps inside two layers of packaging. So you'd have the inner packaging, like the bottle or the bag or whatever's holding the actual product itself. But then you'd have the outer packaging, which would be like a cardboard box or some sort of heat trapping bag or something like that. And that bag also needs to prove that it hasn't been opened, right? Mm. They'll put stickers on that to prove that. But here's the point. If the inner packaging itself is tamper-proof, like the bowl that the soup is in, if that's the proof that the package hasn't been opened, then you don't need the extra proof.
5: On the outside.
3: On the outside. Yeah. So that's the whole point about the reducing the need for that exterior packaging.
5: Right.
3: Extra exterior packaging.
4: Yeah.
3: Sorry, just quickly on the design too, that's going to change a little bit.
4: Yeah, they are actually kind of looking for that minimalist design. Printing on packaging should be simplified to reduce the total printed area to like print as less as possible, and also avoiding some of the functional redundancy should be avoided. One example is that a lot of time we're using these non-woven bags, which means that they often used for insulation.
3: Uh-huh.
4: And they should only be used when there is an actual need for temperature control, which means that when it is really temperature sensitive product, like maybe barbecues, and also it is in cold winter that you really need your food to be hot enough when it's received.
3: Yeah, if you're ordering, you know, 12 oranges, then you don't need
4: a woven bag.
3: An insulated bag. Yeah. They're also quite bulky, right? They tend to be on the larger side.
4: Mm.
3: And those bags too are made up of multiple materials. You've got plastic and foil, maybe sometimes foam in there as well, which means because they have so many materials inside, it's harder to produce the recycle those bags because everything needs to be separated.
4: And then the thing is that sometimes these bags, they are quite reusable. Every time that I receive them, I keep them, even though I don't know when and how to use them.
5: Yeah, I'm telling you.
3: They're quite nice.
5: You shouldn't have one of those foam bags that he's been using for at least a year, if not two. That's right in his... Sorry, I'm telling everybody where to find it. But it's right in his jar that he used to keep his food.
4: But just in case, you know, when we need to keep our food warm, maybe I will use it for one time. But the thing is that, they are in high quality, and I don't understand why they can like give it to you for free every time that you order them. But of course, now there are policies that telling you should only use them when it is only necessary. And also, it's about the disposable tableware. The merchants should not proactively provide these tableware and are encouraged to guide consumers to reuse packaging for non-food purposes.
3: Yeah.
4: Just like me. And I know it, and these kind of policies, like not proactively provide, and some of them charge you for these tableware, it's been there for a while.
3: That one they do a good job of already. When you order food through an app here, you'll get a message before you complete your order. Do you want tableware or do you not? And what that means is the prepackaged chopsticks and spoon and fork or whatever they give you.
4: Yeah.
3: Do you want that or do you not? And I think you can set it for, you know, a permanent setting, but you don't put the permanent setting, it will ask you every time, do you need this or do you not? So it gives you the option to say no, I don't need this, and then they won't send it to you, which is a good thing. I think this is quite simple when it comes to things like a pizza, for example.
4: Mm-hmm.
3: You know, a pizza goes in a cardboard box, or barbecue, like you said, the skewers, they'll put those in paper bags oftentimes, and then put that in another bag and then right to your door. It gets more complicated though when we talk about things like soups or noodles or things that can spill, and these types of foods get ordered a lot every single day.
5: But at the same time, the guideline we mentioned, it also categorized packaging into two main types, like you mentioned, Steve. The one is for just simple packaging, like for buns, pancakes, pizza, cakes, or even fried foods and burgers, things that can be a bit oily. These different depending on what food we're talking about. Like, for example, for buns and pancake, it should be just using normal paper bags, which is enough because most of these are not too oily and it's kind of cleanly served in a way. There's no soup. There's no anything.
3: Yeah, it's easy. It's easy, too.
5: Yeah.
3: There's not a great risk of the product being damaged
5: right.
3: or something on the way to
5: paper
3: your door.
5: Paper bags, paper boxes, and then there's the like high oil fried foods like fried chicken.

0: And these are encouraged to use biodegradable materials, meaning that foils is probably no longer an option, but biodegradable plastic bags. But then there's the barbecue, your favorite, that should be wrapped directly in aluminum foil and paired with a sealing bag, meaning that there's no juice dripping out, not only on the way of delivery, but also once it's served on your table. But on the other hand, we have the second category, which is for sealed packaging for items with significant soup or liquid. So for leak-proof structures, there's the high-temperature food like soups and noodles that should use some specific leak proof designs to minimize or eliminate the need for plastic wraps.
1: Right.
0: I'm thinking about maybe in the future, instead of wrapping the cap over and over again with plastic, maybe there will be a new type of delivery bowl.
1: Well, I think I don't know if they've created that yet, because this is the challenge for businesses. Because if you order some mala, right?
2: Mala tang.
1: And it gets to your house, and half the soup is leaking out of the bag. Well, you're not going to blame the delivery person. You're going to contact the company and say, give me a new one. Now, that's an immediate loss for the company, because they're not going to say no. And that's why they go through the extra effort to wrap that saran wrap all around, because if there is some tipping or some spilling, it minimizes the potential for that happening. Because here's my other point, why this is difficult for the businesses. Once they pass that package on to the delivery driver, they can't guarantee that the delivery driver isn't going to drive in a reckless manner or something where your soup is going to bounce around in that bowl. They don't know that. They're just hoping it gets to you the way that they presented it themselves. So this is a very difficult thing, I think, for businesses to deal with. I've never seen one of those tamper-proof plastic bowls, if they do exist. But maybe that's something people are working on as we speak.
0: I've seen cups that holds drinks pretty well without extra wrapping on the external part of the box, the cup. But for bowls, yeah, it's larger inside. So yeah, more thoughts and designs going into that one for sure.
2: Coming across some of these bowls, they use these one-time used lid that you can easily put it on the bowl, but you can only open it for once.
1: Oh.
2: And there is a little handle that you can...
1: You have to crack it?
2: Yeah, crack it down, and then the lid can be opened. Otherwise, it cannot be opened, even how strong you are. But the thing is that I think they are quite capable of keeping the liquid inside. And also, as you said, some of these cups, they have really good designs. Yeah. I receive my drink almost every afternoon without spilling out a drip, but there are no saran wrapping around it. There is just that biodegradable plastic bag is holding it.
1: Plus the cardboard thing.
2: No cardboard.
1: Oh, really?
2: Yeah, just a bag of drink.
1: So,
2: yeah.
1: Because oftentimes when they deliver drinks, they'll put them, maybe that's if you order more than one, they'll put them in a little cardboard thing, which is just another thing that needs to be included into the package. Talking about these regulations, it's not the first time we've seen them. Here in the country, China has restricted the use of plastic packaging for years, as a matter of fact. How did we get here?
0: Since nearly two decades ago, right?
2: Yeah.
0: Yushun, I think that's when we hear a lot about, well, paper straws in the drinks, the biodegradable cutlery that comes with takeout, or the fact that supermarket shopping bags, they are no longer free to take.
2: That's the first incident that probably comes to our daily life, and we started to realize, okay, now we are actually reducing the use of plastic bags.
0: And the policy arrived starting in around 2008, when the General Office of the State Council introduced China's very first nationwide plastic restriction order. So effective June 1st that year, the ultra-thin plastic shopping bags were banned, and retailers were required to charge consumers for plastic bags. I remember I was only in maybe middle school at that year, and we were doing school campaigns, and all the students were doing were assigned to do small school projects to, yeah, offer your idea for what kind of replacement there are for plastic bags now that people are starting to pay more attention on it.
1: Do you remember what your idea was?
0: I was thinking about maybe replacing the paper, the plastic film, the paper bags in fast food chains like McDonald's or KFC into something bamboo related. Some new idea that I was reading online, but yeah, of course it's not working. But yeah, it was a fun experience.
2: Yeah, we had kind of similar projects,
0: right?
2: And we were just encouraged to have these tote bags that you can go for shopping, and then they were offer us the blank one, and you can decorate these things and kind of a way to introduce and tell you how to have a more sustainable life in a way that you can carry your own bag to the shopping center.
1: Yeah. I have about 100 of those bring your own bag to the grocery store bags because I always forget. And I'm I sit here on the radio, we do our podcast, and I talk about this stuff. And I think that I am similar to a lot of people. I care about the planet. I don't want to intentionally harm the animals or the oceans.
0: Of course not.
1: I don't want to do that. But at the same time, I forget to do my part on a daily basis. And I intentionally bought one of those bring your own bag to the grocery store. I felt good about myself. I was like, okay, I'm doing my little part here. And then the next time I go grocery shopping, I forget to bring it at home. So I have to buy another one.
0: Sounds way too familiar.
1: That's my point.
2: Yeah.
1: So my question is, wait, are those bags better? Because if we're just as consistently buying those bags, because Yushan, you and I can't be the only people on the planet. Mm-hmm. It's got to be a whole lot of other people too. I wonder how much of a difference it's actually making. I always feel so guilty about that.
2: I understand that, but the things that I also got confused or like think twice when I saw that they're still like offering plastic bags, what is different is that they charge you for that.
1: Mm-hmm.
2: So I was thinking, okay, is it really like cutting the produce or the whole world is having less plastic now? Because we still have that. It's just that you need to pay more to use that.
1: Yeah, but how much do you actually have to pay?
2: But the thing is that
1: it's so cheap.
2: Maybe. I was also thinking, even though there is one time that I refused to use that plastic bag, so in this world, one day, one time, there will be
0: millions of people out there thinking exactly the same thing.
2: And there are going to be like minus one plastic bag
0: right.
2: in this world.
0: Each one counts.
2: Yeah, so that's what I thought. So maybe, yeah, you've paid more for buying these bring your own bags, but maybe one day you just started to realize, okay, I need to bring my bag.
1: Yeah.
2: When you buy enough.
1: I do. I feel like I could open my own shop now selling those bags. Paper straws, too, that became a thing here in China. And also in many countries around the world, I think the EU did something about single-use plastic straws back in 2021. Canada implemented a national prohibition on the manufacture and import and sale of several types of single-use plastic items, including straws. The UK did something similar back maybe a few years ago around 2020. And China, too. The plastic straw thing became an issue here, too.
2: That's kind of also a major turning point in around 2020. In January, the National Development and Reform Commission and also the Ministry of Ecology and Environment jointly released opinions on further strengthening plastic pollution control, often referred to as the upgraded version of the plastic restriction policy. And unlike the earlier focus on shopping bags, the document expanded to scope to include plastic straws, disposable tableware, and takeout packaging and express delivery materials, while setting phase targets for 2020 and then 2022 and then 2025. And also that's the moment or the time period that people started to use the paper straws.
0: Yeah.
1: How do you feel about the paper straw?
0: The way I remember it is that we're only talking about national policies. It's not like this rolled out, everybody start to follow suit. It's just sometimes some companies already started ahead of the national policy was rolled out. And I remember the first time I saw it was in the fast food chain.

0: paying that I was going to ask for a straw and they say we no longer serve it. But if you want something like that, we have this. I was like, can this even stand, like standing in my drink for longer than 2 minutes without melting?
1: And the answer is?
0: It actually did melt. So that's pretty cool. Okay. I was too young to learn like what's the magic behind it. But yeah, that's the first impression of you replacing something with replacing something that you think will be permanently out there acquirable with something that's reusable or biodegradable.
1: This is the problem, though. This is the problem, is that you need to convince the customer to use these types of products, right? And this is going to be the issue with the change in policy about, you know, businesses have to come up with a better way to package the food. Well, the customer needs to be happy with their purchase. I went to Starbucks. This was in when I was living in Korea. And this was around the time that the paper straw thing became a thing, and Starbucks had switched over to paper straws.
2: Yeah.
1: And I bought whatever I bought, like a Frappuccino or something. And then like 5 minutes into my Frappuccino experience, all of a sudden the straw was at like a 90 degree angle.
0: Oh, really?
1: And I'm like, and I felt bad for saying it, but I felt like I want my plastic straw back. Right?
2: Know.
1: And I know that makes me sound like a jerk, but my point is that if you're going to replace the items, if you're going to do it in a way that's better for the planet, you also have to do it in a way that's good for the customer too. Otherwise, the customer's going to stop buying, at least from that shop. Maybe they'll go somewhere else where they, you know what I mean? Like, this is what we have to do. It's not just about making policies. We have to make policies that are going to be good for the customers too. Yeah.
2: Exactly. But also, at least all of these companies or the world have tried, even though the world didn't really like the paper straws. But the thing is that at the same time, policymakers here in China recognize that only banning these plastics alone was not enough. So standards were needed for alternatives. And then in 2021 and 2022, national standards for biodegradable drinking straws and biodegradable plastic products were introduced by the State Administration for Market Regulation and Standardization Administration. So these standards helped address consumer complaints about like these early paper straws while ensuring that new products could also genuinely meet environmental requirements.
1: And it's not just Beijing. Other cities around the country are doing it too. Shenzhen has targeted campaigns that are proving to be pretty successful. They've launched a waste sorting and plastic reduction initiatives, as a matter of fact, that are focused on takeout packaging and single-use plastics. And they've done it across all of their 10 districts within the city. They've participated in these recycling programs, which is a step in the right direction for sure. Shenzhen's doing that. Shanghai, they're also doing something there too. The city is forming the Shanghai Green Environmental Protection Catering Takeout Packaging Alliance, and that includes 13 founding units. An example of that would be the Consumer Protection Commission. Food safety associations are involved. Major platforms, Element and Meituan are involved. So we're seeing it in all different cities around the country. So it's good to see that it's going to be on everyone's radar. It's not just a Beijing thing.
2: Yeah.
0: No.
2: And I think another trend that you just mentioned before is also, I think it is another perspective in this kind of thing that is using these packaging to another purpose, that is making them into maybe not only home decor, but also some decorations on your, like I saw a lot of people do like scrapbooks, because some of these packages, they do collaboration with some certain brands or
0: and really cute IPs too.
2: Yes, they cut it down for that specific cartoon image and then make it into a very fancy book.
1: Oh.
0: I heard Honlin does that.
1: Does she?
0: Is it Honlin? Right?
2: Yeah, well, it is kind of becoming a collectible. People are actually using it and cherishing it.
1: And this is the trend. And in the beginning I said, why? Why are customers collecting these things? Well, they're very nice.
0: Mm-hmm.
1: As a matter of fact, they look really good and they're really stylish a lot of the times.
0: And some of these hard paperbacks, they can actually

0: actually be reused multiple times, and they can be folded into storage box for your refrigerator, for your shelf, for kitchen cabinets. There's all different types of adaptation you can cook on based on what you receive and based on what the patterns are.
1: Yeah.
0: So there are all different kinds of innovations young people are coming out these days, but IP related or not, collection related or not, I think the simplest things that all of us can do is, for example, we order grocery from an online grocery shop, or I don't know, Sam's Club, or a supermarket nearby. Then they always give you this huge plastic bag, or biodegradable or not. They are there to hold on to the grocery you buy. So one thing that I do recommend everybody to do is don't throw those bags away. Keep them, and you can always find a good place to use it. Whether it's to use it as your rubbish bag or something similar to that or not. So yeah, there's always millions of ways that you can make use of things like that and adapt it to something that can come in handy in unexpected ways.
2: And I'll use what you said there as a segue into our next topic, which is coming up in just a few minutes. Yes, like Yushan said, don't throw things away. And if you wonder, well, then what can I do with it? Allow us to introduce you to repair cafes. We'll get to that in just a few minutes.
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2: You're listening to Roundtable. I'm Steve Hatherley, today with Yushan and Yushun. Coming up, there's a growing backlash against the throwaway culture most of us grew up with. Meet the repair cafe movement. Strangers sit down together, pull out their broken stuff, and actually fix it together. Toasters, sweaters, lamps, you name it. What started small has turned into a global wave of people who refuse to replace what they can repair. After that, coming up on this week's Soapbox, you go to a destination, you see the beauty, and you think, wow, this is lovely. Let me take some pictures for social. That's the way it's always been, but not anymore. It's a bit of a reversal now. Now, people are traveling to certain spots because they know they can take some great pictures there. But what's at risk? When you go for that perfect shot, something is bound to go wrong. 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And now, think about the last time something you owned broke. Maybe it was a toaster that stopped heating. Maybe it was your guitar strings that suddenly snapped on you, or maybe a lamp that suddenly started to flicker at night. If you are like most people in the modern world, you thought, well, I'm going to throw away that lamp and get a new one online. It's cheap and I can replace it within 24 hours. Why would I not do that? But a global rebellion is challenging this buy, use, toss mentality. It's called the Repair Cafe Movement, and its philosophy is very simple. Fix it, Don't pitch it. What started as a tiny local project has exploded into a global anti-consumerist community that transforms how we relate to our belongings and to each other. How did it become as popular as it is? We're going to find out. But first, let's start with the definition. What exactly is a repair cafe in the first place?
0: Well, a repair cafe is really unlike traditional repair shops where you drop off an item and just pay a fee and expect it to get fixed up immediately. It's a community-centered pop-up space where visitors can work side-by-side with the volunteer fixers inside the cafe to diagnose and repair household objects like appliances. There's also clothing they can fix and toys. So the whole idea started ever since 2009 in Amsterdam. And it was founded by a former journalist called Martine Postma, who was frustrated by modern throwaway culture and wanted to create a space where local residents could just gather together, have this little communal space, bring their broken item together and learn how to fix them one by one alongside each other's. And among them, there are skilled volunteers too. So that's how this whole idea emerged. And nowadays, they borrow that idea in many countries, including the US, the UK, Canada too, as a cafe where you can enjoy social time and have things fixed.
2: Yeah, it started in Amsterdam, and it was just this kind of idea that journalist had, and it was super small.
0: Yeah.
2: Very, very small. And then since then, it's just grown, and it's grown, and it's grown. And you can find, and this is a hot issue these days, you can find a lot of media outlets are reporting on the scaling, the global scaling of this. And like you said, you see it in America, in the UK, in Canada, and other countries, for example. And we see this as kind of a powerful form of what they call anti-consumerism in today's economy. And why can they refer to it in that sense?
1: Well, first of all, consumerism is quite a big category or a big theory that you can actually include a lot of aspect in under this umbrella. And this repair cafe actually act as a direct rebellion against maybe planned obsolescence, that the corporate practice of deliberately designing products with a limited lifespan so they probably break quickly.
2: Yep.
1: And they force you to replace them.
2: Yeah, that's planned obsolescence. So they build it knowing it's going to break and you're going to have to replace it.
1: Yeah, I can think of a lot of products right now.
2: We could spend all day here.
1: Instead of participating in the constant cycle of buying and discarding them, so participants learn that many minor faults can be easily corrected with some basic tools. And this hands-on education fundamentally shifts the consumer's mindset from a passive buyer to an active maintainer of this product, of these goods.
2: Yep.
1: So this is an environment that encourages you. Of course, there are volunteers that do these kind of fixing, but they're also asking you to sit down and observe how to fix them. Maybe in the future, you can be one of the fixers.
0: Yeah, I really like the idea that the repair cafe isn't just a repair shop. This is an educational process where you have to sit down, you have to join it and learn how to fix it. So the next time you don't need to bring this here, or that even next time you can teach this to somebody else who meets similar difficulties. And this reminds me what you said earlier, the products that's designed to be part of the planned obsolescence. Here in China, there's a saying, if you don't buy, you immediately save 100%, no matter how much discount you can get from the campaign.
2: Which is kind of the opposite what shopaholics will tell you.
0: Well, yeah.
2: Because they're saying 25% off, I'm saving money by buying
0: this. That's the thing. They're always telling you are saving by buying. But here is the quite the opposite. There's the economic affordability that's being sent out through the repair cafe that you don't need to buy. And actually what happened, what you think goes wrong is not that big of a deal. It's fixable. So it's really cool.
2: Why do you think that is that we are, or maybe you disagree with me, but I think about this a lot. We are obsessed with stuff, right?
0: owning stuff.
2: There's a big movement against ownership now these days as well, where people don't want to own a car. They don't want to own a house. They don't want to own a computer. Mm-hmm. They don't even want to own a backpack. There's a movement of people like that, which completely flies.

0: new products, especially when you can get one and you can have a new experience of that. And really huge umbrella of the consumerism. As you said, some of these products, now people don't own them, but now they're getting into a mode of subscription mode. You can rent one. You can own this for a month. You can own this for a year, and you can have new products. Maybe you're not owning them, but you're like using them and having them in another way. Is it consumerism? Maybe it is also
1: the different type.
0: Yeah. So the modern consumerism is built on the quick dopamine hit of unboxing new items, and a loop that leaves us like perpetually unsatisfied. And repairing an old and familiar object offers a different and maybe deeper kind of psychological satisfaction that's rooted in patience and problem solving. Whenever you find out that you finally got a solution for that old object, and you fixed it by yourself, that's another, I think, dopamine that you can get.
1: A different type of dopamine hit. Yeah, I agree. I do think it's human nature to want to reward yourself, because you go to work every single day and you work hard to make your money. If you're a student, you study hard to do well in school, and we need some type of reward, right? Mm-hmm. So oftentimes that comes in the form of buying something new and cool and fun for ourselves. But it doesn't mean that we can't find that same level of enjoyment from these repair cafes. So I was watching some videos online, like, how do these things actually work? So when you walk into one of these cafes, it doesn't feel like you're walking into a service center, because they are not service centers. They are kind of community-based collaborative workshops. Mm. And the people who work there, by the way, they volunteer their time. And one of the news reports I saw, they asked, why do you enjoy, you're working here for free? And they said, well, there's two things. Number one, I love fixing stuff. I also love the challenge of fixing stuff if I've never tried to fix that thing before. And number two, I enjoy helping people. Mm. And so when people bring their things in and they're curious how it works and they want to be a part of fixing it, then they sit down together and figure it out. That's how these repair cafes kind of work. So you're empowering the person who brings in the broken thing as well, because oftentimes when things break, we feel useless. Mm. We feel like, I don't know what to do in this situation. I'll just get a new one.
0: Feels like a genius bar at Apple Store.
1: Yeah.
0: But more interactive and more voluntarily of all of these staffs.
2: And many of these volunteers are actually retired craftspeople. That's why they are so keen into teach younger generations, the teenagers and young adults, the very basic and lost life skills that we tend to ignore that we are also capable of replicating nowadays, instead of just buying new ones. You see, here in China, it's exactly the same. Me and Yushun, we are among the relatively younger generation, and we had the privilege of growing up enjoying a fast-booming economy here in China and the vast category of daily commodities that we can get our hands on. But for our previous generations, my parents' generation and grandparents' generations, they didn't have that. So fixing things is something natural for them. Mm. You don't have to think if something's broken. Yeah, let's see what's going on and let's fix it. It's a second nature. They don't think about buying new things.
0: Yeah.
2: And I remember when I was a kid, my grandpa used to fix everything, fixable or unfixable. He fixes everything in the apartment. Mm. So yeah,
0: I used to saw social media posts saying that our parents' generation, they can always fix things, no matter it's the light bulb, the clothes, or a button just fell off a shirt. They can fix that.
2: Washing machine, a broken cabinet door.
0: But our generation, we started to hire somebody to fix it. But still, there is a kind of phenomenon of we having the mentality of, if something's broken, we will fix it. Mm.
1: So then this does exist here in China too. Maybe not exactly repair.
2: As a cafe.
1: But the concept still exists.
0: Yeah, even now on the street side, we can still see some of these bicycle fixing stops that you can just park in your bicycle and

0: and tell them the problem of it, and they can fix it probably in 5 minutes.
1: This is good for the environment. Yes, this, if you're taking part, or if you're a person who regularly goes to these cafes, it's good for the planet.
2: Yeah, true. The environmental savings are incredibly stark when you look at the raw data. And this is according to reports from the Global Repair Cafe International Foundation, that the network of over 3,000 registered cafes successfully diverts more than 450,000 kilograms. That's roughly 1 million pounds of wastes from landfills every single year. And that is a massive mountain of metal and plastic and toxic electronic compounds that never has to be buried or burned in the first place and just get thrown away like that.
1: Yeah, when you hear numbers like that, then it makes you feel like, oh, we actually can make a difference here. It's good advice. Try to fix it before you throw it away. And if you can be a part of the learning process about how to fix it, that will make it all the more worthy of your time. This is Roundtable. And coming up next, stick around for the Soapbox.
3: Hear ye, hear ye. Please gather round. It's time for the Soapbox.
1: Yeah! It is time for the Soapbox once again. It's a segment where we find something spicy that's been circulating online. We bring it here to the show and we tell you how we feel about it. But today we're going to do kind of a hybrid version of the Soapbox, because we are going to tell you the story, but our team member Yang Yang has some thoughts on today's issue, actually the strongest thoughts on today's issue. So we're going to share Yang Yang's thoughts with you a little bit later, even though Yang Yang's not here in the studio with us today. But let's tell the story first. What's going on? People are traveling to take pictures instead of traveling and then taking pictures once they get there, if that makes sense.
2: It's a whole paradox that young people are enduring nowadays. There are so many of the so-called 出片子 or 出片歌 on the social media nowadays that people are commenting. Those are people whose ultimate goal isn't just to travel or enjoy an experience when they're out there. It's all about how to make the pictures they get perfect, especially for social media posts.
1: And they're going there because they know I can take great pictures there, which is what I was trying to say. I don't think I explained that very well. Usually you go to a place and, wow, this is beautiful, let's take some pictures. But what's happening now is people know, oh, I'm going to go there to take some pictures.
2: The priority changes.
1: It's the point of the trip.
0: And it is not even, I mean, everybody can be one of these photo perfect person. And a lot of them, they are trying to, as you said, making the destination a place that I have to have perfect photo in there. And that is why I think it is making some of the anxiety in these kind of people, because as long as they get perfect photo, they will not give up. Or they think this trip is lost the
2: meaningless
0: point.
2: Yeah,
1: if the photos don't come out perfectly.
2: So exactly. One story goes like this. There's one young lady who's studying in the UK who described how traveling with a close friend of hers gradually become exhausting because of that. So according to her story, every photo session became an examination of photo taking skills, posting skills, or everything. If a picture wasn't perfect, her friend would insist on taking hundreds more until she's satisfied. So you can imagine disagreements is all over the place. They broke out over lighting and composition, camera angles. And yeah, that's what their trip was about, basically. They left with discussions and disagreements like that throughout their trips across Europe.
1: Disagreements on the quality of the photo taking.
2: Yeah. And eventually she just realized that she remembered nothing but how the pictures were taken.
1: Huh.
0: And to explain to our like foreign listeners, if you don't understand the environment of Chinese social media, we really do care about the quality of the photos. From the number of roundtable discussing about how we can take good pictures, we can see Yeah, I think previously we also talked about how boyfriends cannot take good photos of their girlfriends.
1: Have you been accused of taking bad photos before?
0: I've been accused of taking so good photos.
1: Oh.
0: And they can... No, it's not about me. So the thing is that there is a really broad social discussion on why we are so obsessed with all of these photos, even sometimes we forgot the purpose of actually going to somewhere.
1: Not only forgetting the purpose of going somewhere, but it can put a lot of pressure on a friendship. Because, like you said, Yushan, the girl who traveled to the UK, touring in England with her friend, and the only thing she remembers is the disagreement about the pictures or the number of photos and videos that needed to be taken. So if you're traveling with someone, things can go wrong when you feel like maybe you're doing your job, but your friend isn't doing theirs. And that's exactly what happened to Yang Yang. He's going to share his story with you now in today's Soapbox.
4: I think something that often gets lost in the debate is most gorgeous photos aren't selfies. And when it's your turn to be the photographer, do you give that same effort back? I learned that on a trip with a friend last year. Every time he wanted a photo, I became a full-time creative director, finding angles, lighting, and making sure he got a perfect shot he liked. Then it's my turn, rushed clicks, questionable posture, zero enthusiasm. And when I asked for another shot, he said something like, "Photos aren't that important." Now, that's a fascinating opinion to have right after receiving 200 photos of yourself. But that's when I realized this wasn't about pictures. It was about effort. Because when people say it's just a photo, sometimes what they're really saying is, "I don't care about this as much as you do." The good news, we talked it through, he apologized, and the rest of the trip was great. So here's my takeaway. A photo is never just a photo. It's a tiny act of care. If someone is willing to spend 5 minutes helping you create a memory, spend 5 minutes helping them create theirs. Because the best pictures aren't proof that you visited a place. They're proof that someone cared enough to make you feel seen.
1: So that's interesting. Mm. It's not so much about the photos. It's how much do you care about putting into, in terms of the effort, how much do you care about the effort when I just put in that much effort for you? That's a valid point, Yang Yang Head.
0: Yeah, that's getting this conversation a little bit more philosophical now.
1: Right.
0: And I understand that. Of course, when... Yeah, just like the example that we talked about, the girl in the UK.
2: Mm-hmm.
0: Of course, when we look back about the photos, okay, it is the photos that you were not even looking at the camera. It is the photos you're at the corner of the photo and the whole picture is about the building itself.
1: Yeah.
0: And of course, we may get pissed. And the thing is that when we are looking back at this moment, we realize that that's what I got, and we should definitely have put in more effort when we can actually discuss during this trip. And I understand that why people look so importantly about these photos, but the things that maybe sometimes we should also think about the experience of making one, and maybe that is another, you know, joke between you and the other person who would take the photo for you.
1: Yushan, has there ever been a dispute in any of your relationships, I mean friendship or otherwise, where you felt like frustrated because the person was a bad picture taker?
2: Actually, not at all, because I'm too shy to ask for people to take photos
1: really?
2: Of me. I only take selfies if I think it's necessary to.
1: I get in trouble because I don't count. Like, my wife will ask me to take her picture if we're traveling.
2: Oh, you take 100 over one site?
1: No.
2: Okay.
1: I don't count, like, okay, 1, 2, 3, click.
0: Yeah.
1: No, I don't do that. She just gives me the camera
2: and
1: I just
2: straight,
1: go.
2: Stand straight. Yeah, go
1: no,
2: ahead.
1: No, I don't say anything.
2: What?
1: I just go click. Here you go.
2: My.
0: When she's not even ready.
1: Yeah. Still married, though, so that's good. That'll do it for today's roundtable. Thanks for being with us today for Yushun and Yushan. I'm Steve. Enjoy your time and do come back again.
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8: 您现在收听的是中国国际广播电台。
9: Now the news. I'm Ong Cang. China is aiming for contactless customs clearance to become routine by 2030.Customs authorities said they will leverage institutional innovation and technology to improve efficiency and management within the next 5 years. More than 90% of ports will be equipped with smart inspection devices, and they will empower customs operations along with artificial intelligence and big data. China said it will streamline customs clearance procedures and reduce logistics costs during the 15th five-year plan period to bring fresh and affordable agricultural products to consumers. Meanwhile, China has become a major trading partner for over 160 countries and regions. Beijing has extended its zero-tariff policy to 63 countries, including all diplomatic partners in Africa. Chinese Foreign Minister Wang Yi has described the South China Sea as a shared home for regional countries during a meeting with ASEAN Secretary General Cao Kin Hong. Wang said recent Philippine provocations serve the interests of external forces and undermine the improvement of China-Philippine relations.Wang said China stands ready to work with the Association of Southeast Asian Nations to foster a new narrative of peace, stability, cooperation and friendship in the South China Sea. He also discussed the issue with Malaysia's foreign minister, saying the early conclusion of consultations on the code of conduct in the South China Sea will help safeguard peace and stability in the region.The Chinese diplomat is in the Philippines to attend a China-ASEAN foreign minister's meeting.He also met with his counterparts from Canada and Australia. A Chinese mainland spokesperson says the exchanges and cooperation across the Taiwan Strait and the mutually beneficial outcomes they bring are unstoppable. State Council Taiwan Affairs Office Jiang Han says expanding economic and trade cooperation and deepening integrated development across the strait serve the shared interests of businesses and people on both sides.Trade across the Taiwan Strait surpassed $180 billion in the first half of the year. Meantime, Jiang also slammed the Democratic Progressive Party authorities for echoing the Philippines' provocations over a Chinese reef in the South China Sea. She said the DPP authorities have abandoned their national stance by echoing external forces to smear the Chinese mainland.U.S. Defense Secretary Pete Hegseth says the Pentagon's latest estimate puts the cost of the war against Iran at $37.5 billion so far. He testified during a Senate budget hearing and appealed for supplemental funding. His remarks came as Republican lawmakers sought congressional approval for President Donald Trump's proposed $1.5 trillion defense budget.Hegseth was also pressed over reports that the Pentagon had delayed disclosing U.S. military injuries from recent fighting with Iran. It said nearly 100 U.S. troops have been injured since July the 7th. British Prime Minister Andy Burnham has announced a tax cut on electricity bills to help households get through the winter. An official statement said the government will scrap the 5% value-added tax on household electricity bills from October the 1st.The measure is expected to reduce the annual bill for a typical household by around £45 or $60. The tax cut comes on top of a £150 reduction in energy bills announced in the previous budget. China's central bank has added 100 billion yuan or about $14.7 billion to its agricultural and small business relending quota to support flood control, disaster relief and post-disaster reconstruction. The People's Bank of China said the move aims to guide and encourage financial institutions to step up credit support for businesses and individuals in disaster-stricken areas, including Guangxi, Hubei, and Gansu. The bank said it will urge its branches in provincial-level regions to guide financial institutions to actively respond to their financing needs. Top Chinese badminton players Xu Yuqi and Chen Yufei advanced to the round of 16 as the China Open got underway in Changzhou. She was

0: given an early scare by Singapore's Jason Tay Jiao Hang, who took the opening game 21-18 before retiring with an injury. Chen also lost her first game to her Japanese opponent, but took the next two to progress. And that's the news. I'm Meng Zihan.
1: Western Legacy Media are back at it again, telling us about the imminent collapse of the Chinese economic engine. But are they merely crying wolf again?
2: Welcome to The Bridge, enlightening conversations on world cultures, life, and everything in between. Hey everyone, this is Jason Smith, host of The Bridge podcast from sunny California. If you like the show, don't forget to subscribe. We love The Bridge.
1: Hey everyone, I'm Jason Smith. I'm originally from sunny California, now living in beautiful Beijing. Joining us today is Dr. Warwick Powell, an Australian geopolitical and economic analyst, adjunct professor and supply chain expert, author of his most recent book, Thermoeconomics in a Time of Monsters. Dr. Powell brings data-driven insights on multipolarity, energy transitions, China-Australian relations, and the shifting global political economy. Welcome back to The Bridge to China, Dr. Powell.
3: Great to be with you again, Jason.
1: You know, I go online every day and I see the headlines, and sometimes I read the articles from FT and from The Economist and the BBC, and they're definitely reigniting this idea that China's economy is struggling, that it's on the rocks. And this has been a favorite for decades, really. I mean, it's been accelerated in the last decade, but for decades they've been saying this. And I think basically their most recent claims can be simplified to the following. Consumers are spending less, and this is the end of Chinese economic growth. Is there any truth to their claims?
3: Well, the short answer is no, and I guess over the next little while we'll dive into all of that and unpack it. But I think it's worth bearing in mind this particular pattern that you've identified and the fact that it comes and goes over the course of the last couple of decades, actually. You'll recall that there were a number of observers, commentators, analysts, call them what you will, in the early 2000s who were already then talking about the imminent collapse of China. Whether it was in English publications or American observers, they all ran the same sort of line. And I think that the intensity of these claims really emerges when there are a number of other things going on. Firstly, when the Western economies themselves are experiencing significant problems. It is important to be able to distract people from those problems, and there is no better way than to, of course, point the finger elsewhere. Look over there is essentially what they're trying to do. The second part of that, of course, is to not only have people look elsewhere, but to hopefully blame someone else for their own problems. Now, this is where, of course, the narrative becomes a little bit interesting and more often than not contradictory, because if China was the source of the woes of the Western economies, then a collapsing China really, it doesn't mesh very well with that particular narrative. We, of course, also have a bunch of hopium playing out here at the moment, which is this, I guess, a deep-seated sense of displacement anxiety revealing itself in the hope that China itself will not succeed in its rise and its peaceful development. And in doing so, of course, present actually an alternative proposition for the rest of the world. China itself does not officially seek to be an alternative. It certainly does not claim to be a model that others can emulate. But nonetheless, I think from the point of view of global narrative management, the greatest fear that American economic political elite have is the idea that there is actually a different way, because the way that things have been done in the West are clearly leading down the garden path. So I think that there's some interesting dimensions to why these sorts of tropes reemerge from time to time. And I think they're invested deeply in hopium and deeply in the idea that the political and economic elite in the West are very worried that their own narratives about their

0: own economic systems are starting to unravel?
1: You know, that kind of, well, I have a bunch of questions, so I don't know if we're going to be able to do them all. Probably not. So what role does the ideological commitment to unipolar exceptionalist framework play here? And what I mean by that is, like, I don't know, when was it? Around the year 2000, the Project for a New American Century really got, you know, going. They launched a website, and they basically said on their website that the United States was going to control the world, more or less. I mean, they had theaters all over the world and different names for different regions of the world. And when China doesn't play along and it just says, you know what, China has decided we're going to manage China. We're going to govern ourselves. We don't need Americans and their ideological and economic political framework to govern our people. We're going to go our own way. Do you think that there is some reticence about that, and the United States media wants to portray China as, because it did not follow the American path that was set out for the world, that its economic conditions are not sustainable?
0: Well, this is that question around China and China's own experiences offering what is in effect an alternative narrative to how economic development and social development can and should take place. You'll need to place all of this into a much longer frame, because in truth, for about 500 years and possibly a little bit longer, Western Europeans, particularly through the ideological apparatuses of Christianity and then folding into liberalism, have very much seen the Western idea about how things should be, the idea of the good life, the economic life, the social life, the cultural life, and the moral life, how that actually has universal civilizational properties. To the extent that Western colonial and imperial conduct was rationalized through this idea that the West was bringing civilization to the uncivilized natives around the world, it also rationalized how Western imperial and colonial authorities imposed their will through force on local populations, because local populations were inadequate to govern themselves. They were barbaric, and they had not reached a sufficient level of human individual development. And this was very much wrapped around originally the ideas of Christianity, but which then folded into the ideas of liberalism. Now, the common thread in all of that, incidentally, is this notion that historical civilizational advance is symbolized by the emergence of this thing that we now call the individual within the Western political and philosophical framework. This is the touchstone against which all other civilizational experiences are judged. And so China, which comes from a very different philosophical and cultural traditions about what constitutes a good life, how the world is, what the ontology of the place is, and how people seek to navigate through that understanding of the world, that represents something quite different. Now, going back 100+ years, actually going back a couple of hundred years, China was increasingly framed as this static, backward other. There was a period in the European China experience where all things Chinese were put on a pedestal, and they were really seen as, you know, important symbols of civilizational development, whether it was in the arts and porcelain and silk, etc., and of course Chinese tea. You know, there's a bunch of stuff that came from China that really captured the European and indeed the American imagination for a while. But that turned, and it eventually became, or China eventually became framed through the idea that it was a static, backward other, as opposed to a dynamic, individual, freedom-driven Western civilization. This situation, this perspective on China, I guess, really came to a head in 1949, when the Communist Party of China successfully won the civil war on the mainland. And for those who are recalling American history of that period, so we're talking about late 1949, early 1950s into 1951-52, the debate that animated the American body politic concerning China was the question of who lost China. And that focused in on McCarthyism, because it was McCarthy who, in fact, first argued that there were sympathizers inside the US State Department, sympathizers towards the communists, that is, that ultimately led to the loss of China. This idea that China, as an other, as a different civilization, had been lost to the United States and had been lost to the West, that the barbarism and what became known as a form of Oriental despotism had reemerged, and that there was a need for the modernizers, the great modernizers and civilizers of humanity embodied in Western culture and the Americans in particular, that had to regain China. Now, from then on, for the last 80 years, this pulse has come and gone, but it has never disappeared. This belief that China needed to be liberated from its own despotic history and to be liberated by giving it access to the wonderments of Western cultural virtue. Right. So this is what's been going on now for centuries in large part, but in a very particular way in relation to China more recently. So this issue of, you know, the West and the American media or the Western mainstream media needing to, in a sense, retackle this problem of China, it must be understood as part of this longer pattern of framing China as an uncivilized backward other, which as a consequence should not actually be able to succeed, because there is only one path to success. There is only one path to modernization, and that is the Western European come American liberal path. And so the idea that China is succeeding is just anathema. It is incongruent with this particular sense of historical destiny for the West, its sense of exceptionalism, and the fact that, as Francis Fukuyama said way back in 1991, that it represented the end of history. So history didn't end. China developed its own pathways by drawing on its own rich histories and traditions, and the West is seeking desperately to find ways of saying, no, no, no, that's just a temporary thing, because the civilizational virtues inherent in the Western model, however we want to frame that, must ultimately overcome and must ultimately prove that it is the only viable way for civilization and humanity to progress and advance onwards historically. Oh,
2: yeah. The best military commander is not he who fights 100 battles and wins every one of them. The best military strategy does not lead to the desiccation of the enemy's capital city. Decoding the Art of War will help you understand why there's no art in war and how Sun Tzu stayed undefeatable using the science of war, with fun stories and insightful breakdown of famous battles. Find Decoding the Art of War wherever you listen.
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1: You know, I studied post-colonialism, and this is my field, but the way that you were able to sum that up is so succinctly, I think, has reframed my own thinking about the topic, because I'm often trying to figure out Why did they come to this conclusion, which is, you know, not correct about China's economy? And I think it's some new thing. It's like a, you know, pushed from above. Oh, you need to address this issue. But I think it is an all civilizational problem in the West where, you know, we do have this long history and it is ingrained in our entire like civilizational discourse about how we see the world and how about how liberal Westerners see the world. And, you know, this makes a lot of sense, actually. Thank you so much for your answer. On the issue of porcelain, there's also that, you know, ingrained love of porcelain. Week after next, I'm going to Jingdezhen to buy porcelain, not because I need porcelain, but because it does have this track history of beauty and I want to have some in my house. But I want to talk about, you know, more contemporary issues with China's economy and address your area of expertise in economics and talk about, you know, short-term fluctuations in Chinese economy or maybe metrics that have been taken out of context. Are there deeper structural transformation in China's economy as it's undergoing this rapid industrialization? Or, you know, what I'm really trying to ask is, what are Western economists at FT, The Economist, BBC, and so forth, what are they missing? Do you think they're missing it on purpose also?
0: Before I get to that, let me just say a couple of things about porcelain and Jingdezhen. It's been 12 years since I've been to Jingdezhen. And Jingdezhen, for your viewers and listeners who might not be familiar with the place, is one of the centers of, and historical centers, going back thousands of years of Chinese porcelain technologies and capabilities. It's recognized as one of the, if not the most significant production site for porcelain these days. And one of the interesting things about Jingdezhen, Jason, if you have a chance to visit, is that, as we know, when you make porcelain, not every piece comes out perfectly. And many of the broken fragments, of course, were thrown away. And there are now historic excavation sites that go that have unearthed thousands of years of historical evidence of Jingdezhen's porcelain know-how, by virtue of the fact that all of these fragments were discarded. So Jingdezhen's very worthwhile. I've actually got a vase, which is a little bit different because porcelain is made from clay, right? But I have a vase here that is actually a Jingdezhen vase made of glass. It's one of the very few pieces from Jingdezhen that isn't a porcelain base piece, which the glass is very fine. It's very delicate and it's almost translucent. You can see the light through it. It's a rather stunning piece, even if I do say so myself. Anyway, that's porcelain. The issue around the Chinese economic system and how to think about it and understand it. The mainstream Western narratives, which you'll find largely across the transatlantic, basically run the argument today that China's economy is unbalanced. Okay, so that's the first cornerstone proposition that's made. And they mean by that, that China produces too much and consumes too little of what it produces. As a result of that, it is forced to export what it produces in excess, which then leads to the imbalances of trade globally. The reason why China does not consume enough is because of wage suppression, that there is an historic institutional setup which biases in favor of enterprises and production over consumption. So that's the basic story. And in fact, you could look at just about any commentary concerning China and from these mainstream sources and realize that the basic propositions anchor on those core themes that I've mentioned. So what's wrong with this particular view? Well, there is some basic evidence which suggests that some of the core premises are wrong to start with. And then I'll get to this idea of how you actually understand things with a different framework, right? But firstly, let's just look at some evidence. The claims about household income suppression. Well, over the course of the last 14 years or thereabouts, Chinese household incomes have been growing at roughly 5% per annum compounded. They have well more than doubled in real terms over the course of the last decade and a half. That is not a sign of income suppression. In fact, we also know, and this is ironic because this is a point that's often featured in Western commentaries about China, that the flip side

0: of household income growth, real growth, has actually been repressed profits at an industrial level. Profits and household income typically work in opposite dynamic with each other, okay, because they are claims literally on the surpluses of production. So they come from the same pot. And if we want to maintain the view, and the evidence does show this, that corporate profits in China have been relatively modest in terms of their growth rates for quite some time, you can't sustain that whilst also sustaining the idea that wages growth has been suppressed. The evidence, of course, tells us that wages growth has not been suppressed. The other thing that the evidence tells us is that wages growth has been uneven, okay? Okay, so there's this demographic point here and a geographical point. Demographically, we know that the incomes of the blue-collar workers, particularly in the last half a dozen years or so, has actually been increasing at a faster rate than the income of white-collar workers. Okay, and that includes, by the way, the yellow-vested delivery drivers who are now earning up to and around 8,000 RMB a month on average. Now, depending on what city you're in China, 8,000 RMB enables you to get by quite okay, or it enables you to get by more than quite okay with sufficient leftover to save for other things, whether it's to buy a house, a car, pay for children's future education, or what have you, or in fact to pay for the big holiday at the end of the year. So income growth has not been suppressed. We also have countervailing evidence in the last 6 months which proves the point. So the last 6 months has seen industrial profit levels spike. They've gone through the roof, 18-19%. And lo and behold, wages growth, real wages growth, has tapered off from about 5% to 3.8%. So you can see how these things work diametrically opposite with each other. Okay, so that's the first thing. Household incomes have not been suppressed. Part of the argument then runs that, Chinese save too much, okay? And there'll be a bunch of Orientalist tropes around all of this. It's because they're frugal, or it's because the social safety net doesn't exist, and Chinese people are petrified about the future and therefore hoard money and don't spend today, okay? So that's the argument, and therefore, there's not enough expenditure in the economy. This gets a totally, pardon the French, arse about. Savings is a residual. Savings is what you have after you've spent everything that you have on the things that you need and want, and then you have whatever's left. Savings is actually not a constraint. It is what's left over. So the real question isn't this sort of question about whether Chinese are frugal or not and all of that sort of stuff. The real question is under what conditions is it possible for there to be such high levels of savings? Well, the conditions that make it possible is that there is a high level of real income over the cost of living. That is what makes high savings possible. Contrast that with savings rates in the United States, where savings rates are now down to less than 3% or thereabouts from memory. Right? They spiked during COVID, but they've come right back down as people have eaten into the savings that they were able to accumulate during the pandemic period, to a point now where the gap between what people earn each week or each fortnight or each month and their expenses has narrowed so much that there are American households now who are giving up on meals so as to pay mortgage and rent. Over 60% of American households live paycheck to paycheck. They don't save, they live paycheck to paycheck. They have barely enough to survive a month without an income, right? So this is the situation with American households. And I raise this not to make a point about the United States per se. I think we've done that on other occasions. But to contrast and to illustrate how savings is a residual of real income versus cost of living. Okay. So Chinese household real incomes and the cost of living to lead a normal, relatively decent life enables people to have a substantial amount of savings. That's the second point. The next point that people raise is, well, they're not spending much anyway. The rate of retail expenditure growth is modest. Okay. So this is the next line of argument. Chinese consumers don't spend enough. Well, retail expenditure has been relatively modest in recent times compared to in previous times. But there is also an interesting statistical issue here now, and that is that a new category has been introduced to capture specific data on household expenditure, and that goes to what they're spending on services. So retail expenditure captured information on what people spent on things. Okay, people spent money on things, and that is captured in retail data. And we now know quite clearly that in large parts of the country, as people have gotten better off, they're actually spending less. Well, the amount that they spend on things is not growing that fast compared to last year or the month before, because they've got most of the things that they need. Okay. What they are starting to spend money on, though, unsurprisingly, if we actually understand the dynamics of what we call Engel's Law, which is the maturation of consumption and the transformation of consumption from the goods of daily necessity to, you know, things that are not what you'd call necessities, but they're not luxuries necessarily, but they are things that you spend money on through choice. And those services expenditures are growing significantly. In fact, services expenditure is growing by over 5% per annum at the moment. So what we're starting to see is a maturation in the consumption base, the things that people normally spend money on, and a dramatic growth in these discretionary things, particularly around services, by which we mean travel, tourism, domestic tourism, eating out or getting delivered, digital services, including computer games, but also consuming other digital services, entertainment, shows, et cetera, et cetera. Right, so that's actually what's going on. There isn't a collapse in Chinese consumption expenditure. What there is a structural transformation of what that expenditure is now focused on. So we've dealt with two of these core themes already, okay? And I'm only going to touch on one more because I know that there's a fair bit for people to try and get their head around. The question that's never asked by the Western critics who frame this as a choice between production and investment on the one hand and consumption on the other. You know, too much investment, wasted investment, not enough spending. What they don't explain to you is what the relationship is between these two. You can't spend what you don't earn. Households don't have income. If households don't have income, they don't have incomes to spend. The real question we have to ask ourselves is, where do the incomes come from? And the incomes come from, and I know this is going to be a surprise to many of you, but the incomes come from production activities that employ people to do things. And those production activities require investment. Okay, they require investment in terms of fixed capital investment, of course, but they also require what we call the demand for intermediate goods, right? Which is the things that go into a production process, whether it's paying for components and parts or what have you, okay? Paying for other things that go into the production process. And it is that circuit or those series of circuits that pushes new money into an economic system, some of which finds its way into the pay packets of households, some of which is retained by companies. But when you actually start to think about this as a series of circulations, at some point, everything flows back through households and then into the rest of the system. But it always begins with the commitment of new money into the system by way of investment. So if you want to say that there's a problem with consumption, what we actually need to understand is what the relationship is between production and consumption. They are dynamically interrelated. So this is a framework question, where in fact you cannot have consumption if you don't have investment. So if you look at the United States again by way of a contrast, and again, I'm not making a critical point per se, but more a conceptual point. Real wages in the United States have declined for the bottom 50% of people, more or less over the course of the last so many decades. Investment in fixed capital has been relatively tame because most of the surplus funds are being channeled into other sectors, mainly around fictitious capital, the creation of financial instruments, etc., etc. That's where the growth and asset value growth has been. But the contraction in the available amount of circulating financial surpluses for households has been contracting. I'd say if you are concerned, so let's take at face value these concerns that these Western observers have about the China situation. If they're concerned about households not spending enough money, well, the idea that China reduces the amount that it invests in the name of improving household expenditure is a fallacy. The dynamic interrelationship between investment and consumption is a strong one because without the investment, you don't get the incomes. Without the incomes, you don't get the money to spend. So that's some of the key things that we get wrong from an evidence point of view. We can dive into some of the conceptual stuff in a moment if you want. Oh,
1: yeah. Experience the musical classics of the East. Mingle with the masters of Chinese music. Music talks. Witness the sound of antiquity and modernity. From north to south, east to west, people in China are chasing their dreams and leaving their mark. Want to know how they beat the odds and made a difference? Footprints brings you the true life stories of their journeys.
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3: Well, I kind of wanted to talk about infrastructure, but before I get to that, I want to continue our parallel conversation about Jingdezhen. Because in addition to going to, I've been there once before, but going again, I had a family member recently give me a Qing Dynasty vase, which was, I'm not sure how much value it has, but we keep it in a glass case nonetheless, because it will definitely have value in a century or two to come if we can keep it safe. But what I really find fascinating is you're talking about consumption. I go on Pinduoduo, which is one of the many apps you can buy things here in China. And I buy these, you know, unneeded items of value. And I recently have been eyeing, you know, 1950s and 1960s porcelain, where they began to make, you know, portraits of Mao Zedong and portraits of other leaders at the time. And, you know, sort of really interesting how the culture has changed over time to reflect what's going on in the broader Chinese society. And at one time, a lot of the porcelain that was being made is, you know, basically revolutionary porcelain. And I find that absolutely fascinating. I want to get a couple of those. But going back to talking about investment, and maybe this is not the kind of investment you're talking about. Are we talking about household investment? Are we talking about investment by the state? Because there's an enormous amount. And, you know, you also mentioned Fukuyama. Fukuyama came out recently in the last year and said that he was actually quite impressed that, you know, with China's investment in infrastructure-based sort of economy, and that maybe it looked like he was sort of changing his opinion about history having ended. Maybe it hasn't ended after all. But, you know, a lot of people also say that these are, wasted projects, that China is building these bridges, 5G, 6G, even in 10G in one city now, high-speed rail and robotics. What do you make of the massive investment in all of these projects throughout China by SOEs, state-owned enterprises?
0: Well, they're by and large of a constructive and positive nature for China's own economic development today and into the future. In large part because an economic system has vitality when people, information, goods and services can flow smoothly. And the more connected people are into these networks of circulation, the more viable their economic activities become. If you're disconnected from mainstream markets, for example, and you're a long way away, up in the mountains, for example, then you will find it difficult and costly to participate in what you would might call the formal economy. Okay, and you know the idea that a group of people who live in remote parts of China should be disenfranchised by for want of adequate connective infrastructure may go down well in the United States, but it doesn't go down well in China. And of course, over time, and I'm talking 50, 60, 70 years now, some of this infrastructure will doubtless be less used than it is used today, in part because the urbanization process is going to continue. Urbanization has seen China double its urbanization in the last 40 years, from 30-odd percent of people living in urban situations to over 60%, close to 65, 66. And it is likely that by the time China really settles down in terms of its urban-rural configuration, some 80 to 85% of Chinese people will live in urban situations. And the provisions are being made for that, to consolidate those around these large urban conurbations, the megacity clusters, and to build improved connectivity between these megacities. And we're going to see, I think, an ongoing evolution of this, whereby the last 100 million or so people, maybe a few more, will eventually become what you'd call urbanized. And that is going to take another, you know, 15 to 20 years. It's not going to happen overnight for lots of different reasons. The pace of urbanization has tapered off after the mad rush of the last, you know, 25, 30 years. But what that will mean is that some of this infrastructure, you know, the long roads and all of that, will be less used in the future than they are today for the purposes that they've been used today. They might, of course, continue to be of incredible economic and social value because it enables access into remote parts of China for different reasons, whether it's for travel and hospitality reasons or for ecological management reasons or what have you. Okay. So infrastructure that's built and maintained will actually have use and purpose for a very, very long time once built. Western observers, in a sense, have this very, scarcity-oriented view of economics. The mainstream economics textbooks, if anybody's ever done Economics 101, the definition of economics is basically around, you know, the allocation of scarce resources, without ever asking, where do these resources come from? And why is it that these resources are scarce? China, I don't think, subscribes to that basic idea as the foundations of either economics or of the purposes of social and economic governance. On the contrary, Chinese governmentality is focused around the issue of overcoming scarcity, to be able to provide plenty and abundance so as to improve the quality of life of 1.4 billion people. You don't improve the quality of life of 1.4 billion people if your simple idea of economics and the purposes of governance is the management of scarcity and the allocation of scarce resources. Your focus is actually on the production of resources so that they become abundant. And that is precisely what we have seen. So if you want a philosophical distinction point, a fulcrum that distinguishes between a Chinese mentality, if you will, and a mainstream Western neoclassical trained mentality on questions of economics, that's where you'll find it. One focuses on the allocation of scarce resources without ever wondering where those resources come from or how they come into existence, and whether or not you can actually do something about the extent to which they are scarce. And then the China side, which is focused upon the development of productive forces so as to overcome scarcity to the greatest extent possible and improve quality of life through the delivery of abundance and plenty. If you look at data, for example, on how much protein Chinese people consume today per kilogram per year compared to the situation 30 years ago, it's two different worlds. Right. There was a time when I was growing up and when my family in southern China barely had meat to eat once a month. My mother's family, coming from the mainland in the late 1940s and early 1950s, their idea of an exciting meal was a bit of fermented tofu with rice and maybe a few skerricks of vegetables. But the idea of meat, the idea of protein other than tofu, was a luxury, okay? Today,

0: as politely. They can go and pound sand as far as I'm concerned.
1: Well, I mean, that brings up so many other questions. And, I think about this a lot, but I'm not an economist. I don't have, the kind of training that you have. But when I look around the world, it looks like the Europe and America, Euro-American imperialism is what caused their wealth, the extraction of wealth from Africa, Asia, Latin America, and elsewhere. China rose from extreme poverty in the 1950s to being a superpower, an economic superpower to some extent right now, and it looks like it's going to continue to grow. So you're talking about China doesn't look at economics the way that Western economists have indicated that they ought to, and that they're erasing scarcity by creating abundance. It looks to me, without the proper training, that China is essentially rewriting the rules of economics for itself in its own way, for its own model. And Western economists are simply not able to come to grips with what China is doing because it defies the logic that they have been building for decades, if not centuries. Would you say that Western economists simply lack the kind of insight that is required to understand how China's economy is different from the models and the ways that they have been governing for the last centuries?
0: Well, I think we need to be clear that we're mainly talking about Western neoclassically trained economics, which has dominated the economic profession and the economic academy since the early 1920s or thereabouts. But there are other traditions in economic thinking, and I think China's own approach draws deeply from those other traditions. Of course, it has its own domestic traditions going back thousands of years in the ways that it contemplates and thinks about the role of statecraft in the governance of abundance and scarcity, and how that affects the dynamics of merchants and the welfare of people. And I speak particularly to things like the thinking behind the creation and operations of large grain storage facilities, for example, and how they were established along river and canal systems. The Grand Canal was created in part not just to move things, which of course is its core function, but moving things also required creating things that enable things to be stored. So if you looked at the Grand Canal, you will actually also find a network of grain silos and other large-scale storage facilities. And that enabled the movement and storage of critical resources for social stability, grains in particular, from places that experienced abundant harvests, either on a periodic basis, to places that were suffering temporarily, whether it was through drought or flood or what have you, or of course, to be able to relocate surpluses from places that had naturally high yields because of more fertile and more conducive growing environments than other parts, to parts of China that were actually relatively low yielding. So the state and the sensibility around statecraft has always had a view that critical public goods, such as food, was actually a responsibility of the state as much as it is of anybody else. And so a network of granaries was created and run. And in fact, China still has large-scale granaries. It has large-scale, by the way, national inventories of frozen pork as well, that periodically the national government will dip into to help ease potential shortages. It hasn't had to do that in recent times because we've actually had an abundance of pork. And the abundance of pork, incidentally, came about as a result of the shortage of pork during COVID. Okay, so there was a spike in demand and expectations of greater demand. Pork producers poured in, had their pigs breed really quickly, and we've actually now got more pork in China than there was, say, 6 years ago. Abundance, right? And that's why pork prices have been pretty flat. So Chinese statecraft itself, going back millennia, has a particular sensibility. And they talked about these things, by the way, using the language of heat and cold and heavy and light. So the governance of the system was described in those terms. And of course, for those of you familiar with Chinese ways of mapping the body and things will also, and map

0: shaping the cosmos and the universe will understand that this idea of light and heavy, heat and cold are part and parcel of the whole and need to be modulated in a dynamic way. But China also draws deeply from its Marxist traditions in terms of thinking about and framing its economic development model. Now, I actually spoke to an old friend of mine, my former honours assessor, Professor Michael Dutton, recently, who kept reminding me that one of the problems in the West when they look at China is that they refuse to actually just read what's on the box and they dismiss it. So when China says that it is a socialist market economy, you get this sort of snigger and chuckle, right? Oh, that's just ideological, you know, propaganda claptrap. It's just really capitalism. So that's how often that's dealt with. There's another way of thinking about unbalanced, Jason, and it is an idea that, in fact, Xi Jinping mentioned in a couple of recent publications. He talks about the need to pursue dynamic balance. Now, you won't find dynamic balance in any mainstream neoclassical economic textbook. It's not possible. It's either disequilibrium or equilibrium, right? And the whole point of the system, so the claim goes, is that, you know, left to its own devices, it finds this equilibrium state and somehow it supposedly stays there. And the only reason it doesn't stay there is because things outside the system come and mess it up, right? It's a silly idea, right? Because the things outside the system that mess things up really are part of a broader sense of what the system is, which is humans in nature, right? And somehow excluding them from thinking about economics is, it discards, obviously, an ability to think about change. So the Chinese government today, and when you read, you know, Xi Jinping writing about economics, will talk about dynamic balance, Dong Tai Ping Hong. And the idea of dynamic balance is that this balance is not only a mathematical question of two sides of an equation, but it's a qualitative issue too, because this is the dynamic piece, right? What constitutes something that resembles balance today when China is making EVs and batteries at the newest levels and all this sort of stuff compared to a day when, you know, people got around on push bikes? It's very different. You know, and if you think that somehow a mainstream economic supply-demand curve explains this, well, it's little wonder that these people are clueless about China's economic development experience.
1: Yeah, that makes a lot of sense, actually. They're trying to translate new ideas into old formulas, and they're missing. You know, when I look around China and I go to the mall and I experience people out having a good time, spending an enormous amount of money, having restaurants full, wait lists to get into places, movie theaters full. And then I look at Western economists and they're saying, oh, it's terrible. And I'm like, okay, clearly there's something wrong, not with China's economy, but with the way that they're trying to interpret China's economy. And I think that your answer touched on that. We have very little time, so I only have one question I'm going to ask you, because this is the bridge. We want to try to facilitate Western China understanding, cooperation. So, you know, when we talk about that old trope of what was it called? De-risking is the latest one. And, you know, Mitch Presnick, Harvard University, wants the United States to work with China, wants the United States to leverage China's advantages to help the U.S. economy. Kyle Chan, Princeton University, very much wants the same thing. You know, why can't industry work together, China and the United States? U.S. should be investing in China. China should be investing in the United States. You know, how will U.S. political decisions, which are being made today, which seem to be trying to gravitate away from China, how can they potentially hurt the U.S.? And instead, if Western countries, Europe, you know, they're dealing with this challenge too. This idea of how do we, you know, create a system that can cooperate with China? How can cooperation with China potentially help Western economic growth prospects?
0: Well, China has clearly reached the leading edges of productive forces development in many arenas. Robotics, automation, clean energy, not just today, but clean energy for tomorrow in terms of developments in high-density energy storage technologies like hydrogen and its applications, right? I mean, pushing the boundaries on how these new energy forms are enabling transportation, not just EVs, but trucks, lorries on roads, driving ocean-going, you know, freight vessels. Now, these aren't huge at the moment, but China is not going to somehow stop at the idea that clean energy can only, you know, drive cars or container vessels that carry 700 containers as opposed to 15,000. China's going to be committed, it's driven to energetic efficiency within the overall economic body as a whole, and these are untapped dimensions. We see, I think, a whole bunch of upsides, but also risks in artificial intelligence, particularly in the ways that artificial intelligence has already embedded itself into the machinery of war making in the United States. That's a problem, Ryan. And some level of coordination and agreement around some behavioral norms, some rules of engagement, if you will, and some standards in the interests of humanity writ large wouldn't go astray. But I'm not sure that this is going to come in the short term, Jason. There's a generational issue. There's a lot of anxiety issues in the United States and in Europe, which tends to drive a lot of the short-term decision-making by the political elite. Ordinary people, however, have a very different experience, whether it's Europeans buying Chinese-made air conditioners in droves or the tens of thousands of Americans who visited China in the course of the last 12 months. In fact, when Xi Jinping talked about 50,000 Americans visiting China, his expectation was that would take a number of years, right, for that target to happen. Well, it's happened already. But it will require, I think, a generational change. The upside in all of this is that whilst an older generation, in the shadows of the Cold War, in the shadows of the who lost China debates, as those folk fade away, as they join Lindsey Graham, a new generation of people will come, and the public opinion surveys and the behaviours of people of the newer generation point in a different direction, and that is one that has abandoned a lot of the anxieties of the Cold War, you know, the pent-up hatreds, the ideological frames that define the us and the them, and are far more interested actually in just engaging with each other as people. And younger people in particular in the United States, based on the surveys that I've seen, actually hold not only positive attitudes about China, but hold incredibly positive attitudes about how Chinese people and Americans and people from anywhere in the world can actually find common ground and address the issues that they all share and find ways of living on this one planet peacefully. So, you know, that's what we've got to do. It is going to take, I think, some generational change. In the meantime, let's just try and keep the warmongers at bay for a little bit longer.
1: Well, that's really well said. And I'm going to make that my goal, you know, trying to keep peace. And, you know, I really think that we need each other and that war is not possible, actually. That would destroy profits for the Americans and happiness for everyone else. So it's not in anyone's interest. Thank you so much for your time. Wait, where would you prefer people find you online? And can you tell us where can they find your book?
0: They can find my book, Thermoeconomics in a Time of Monsters, on Amazon. They can find me at warwickpowell.substack.com. And I've got my own little narrow YouTube channel. Well, it's narrow because it focuses in on things that are of interest to me, which is mainly around Global South and Asian academic voices, not only Asian academic voices. So people can find me on YouTube as well. But go to Amazon, look for the book, and find me at Substack, where I try to publish twice a week.
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2: 您现在收听的是中国国际广播电台。
3: Now the news. I'm Ong Zhang. China is aiming for contactless customs clearance to become routine by 2030. Customs authorities said they will leverage institutional innovation and technology to improve efficiency and management within the next 5 years. More than 90% of ports will be equipped with smart inspection devices, and they will empower customs operations along with artificial intelligence and big data. China said it will streamline customs clearance procedures and reduce logistics costs during the 15th five-year plan period to bring fresh and affordable agricultural products to consumers. Meanwhile, China has become a major trading partner for over 160 countries and regions. Beijing has extended its zero-tariff policy to 63 countries, including all diplomatic partners in Africa. Chinese Foreign Minister Wang Yi has described the South China Sea as a shared home for regional countries during a meeting with ASEAN Secretary General Cao Kin Hong. Wang said recent Philippine provocations serve the interests of external forces and undermine the improvement of China-Philippine relations. Wang said China stands ready to work with the Association of Southeast Asian Nations to foster a new narrative of peace, stability, cooperation and friendship in the South China Sea. He also discussed the issue with Malaysia's foreign minister, saying the early conclusion of consultations on the code of conduct in the South China Sea will help safeguard peace and stability in the region. The Chinese diplomat is in the Philippines to attend a China-ASEAN foreign ministers' meeting. He also met with his counterparts from Canada and Australia. A Chinese mainland spokesperson says the exchanges and cooperation across the Taiwan Strait and the mutually beneficial outcomes they bring are unstoppable. State Council Taiwan Affairs Office Jiang Han says expanding economic and trade cooperation and deepening integrated development across the strait serve the shared interests of businesses and people on both sides. Trade across the Taiwan Strait surpassed $180 billion in the first half of the year. Meantime, Jiang also slammed the Democratic Progressive Party authorities for echoing the Philippines' provocations over a Chinese reef in the South China Sea. She said the DPP authorities have abandoned their national stance by echoing external forces to smear the Chinese mainland. U.S. Defense Secretary Pete Hegseth says the Pentagon's latest estimate puts the cost of the war against Iran at $37.5 billion so far. He testified during a Senate budget hearing and appealed for supplemental funding. His remarks came as Republican lawmakers sought congressional approval for President Donald Trump's proposed $1.5 trillion defense budget. Hegseth was also pressed over reports that the Pentagon had delayed disclosing U.S. military injuries from recent fighting with Iran. It said nearly 100 U.S. troops have been injured since July the 7th. British Prime Minister Andy Burnham has announced a tax cut on electricity bills to help households get through the winter. An official statement said the government will scrap the 5% value-added tax on household electricity bills from October the 1st. The measure is expected to reduce the annual bill for a typical household by around £45 or $60. The tax cut comes on top of a £150 reduction in energy bills announced in the previous budget. China's central bank has added 100 billion yuan, or about $14.7 billion, to its agricultural and small business relending quota to support flood control, disaster relief, and post-disaster reconstruction. The People's Bank of China said the move aims to guide and encourage financial institutions to step up credit support for businesses and individuals in disaster-stricken areas, including Guangxi, Hubei, and Gansu. The bank said it will urge its branches in provincial-level regions to guide financial institutions to actively respond to their financing needs. Top Chinese badminton players Xu Yuqi and Chen Yufei advanced to the round of 16 as the China Open got underway in Changzhou. Xu was given an early scare by Singapore's Jason Tae Jiaheng, who took the opening game 21-18 before retiring with an injury. Chen also lost her first game to her Japanese opponent, but took the next two to progress. And that's the news. I'm Wang Zihan.

0: From epic tales of mystery and magic to accounts of battle and empire. From the verses of ancient poets,
1: 关关雎鸠，在河之洲。
0: To the masterpieces of our times. A light on literature.

0: brings to life China's literary heritage and a look at the world in a new light.
1: Hi, I'm Huang Rui. On today's A Light on Literature, we continue by presenting the book Tides from the West, a Chinese autobiography written by Chang Mengling. Chang Mengling was a well-respected Chinese educator. He graduated from the University of California, Berkeley, and obtained his PhD from Columbia University. He served as the education minister of the Republic of China in the late 1920s, before being appointed president of Peking University in the 1930s. This autobiography reads like a movie script that takes you back to experience what China was like a century ago. Via this book, readers can relive the quiet village life of Chang's childhood, the fast-changing urban life of his teen years, and the impact of his growing awareness of Western thought, as well as the years of studying abroad that would shape his thinking. This takes place against the background of the end of dynastic rule in China and the country's transition into a republic, a journey full of social change, conflict, and war. Today, Tang Damin narrates the first part of Chapter 15, titled Peking University and the Student Revolt. Enjoy.

0: Chapter 15, Peking University and the Student Revolt. If you throw a stone into a body of still water, rings of waves begin to rise and travel farther and farther, ever widening and extending away from the center. In Peking, capital of China during five dynasties and more than 10 centuries, the seat of conservatism, where the Empress Dowager ruled the country from her dragon throne, stood the oldest modern institution of learning in the country, known as the National University of Peking. It was the only landmark left by Emperor Guangxu's short-lived reforms of 1898. The brief tide of reform had ebbed and vanished into history. Only a few scattered shells remained, witness to the vicissitudes of fortune in that placid ancient capital. But the university, in which were clustered the living shells that contained pearls, was destined to make valuable contributions to culture and thought within the short span of one generation. The man who threw the stone of intellectual revolt into that placid water was Dr. Cai Yuanpei, who, in 1916, became chancellor of the university. Dr. Cai was an eminent scholar of China's ancient culture, but imbued with the spirit of Western scholarship and especially the spirit of free inquiry which prevailed in the Hellenic world. His belief in knowledge for knowledge's sake, in contrast to the learning for its practical use of Chinese thought, had its foundation in the thorough knowledge of ancient Greek culture. His views on knowledge were essentially the same as those of Dr. Sun, but the latter had acquired his outlook from the natural sciences, Dr. Cai, his from a study of Greek philosophy. This renowned scholar preferred the appreciation of beauty to belief in religion. Here we find an interesting blending of Greek and Chinese culture. The traditional love of nature of the Chinese scholar and the Greek sense of beauty working together in Dr. Cai's mind resulted in a love for Western sculpture and the Chinese carvings, Chinese landscape painting, and Western portraits, both Chinese and Western architecture, and Chinese and Western music. His views on religion were essentially Chinese. Religion is but part of morality. He wanted to elevate the moral sense of youth to a higher level by love of beauty. It was an ancient Chinese belief that there is no greater moral force than that of music. Good morals had their foundation in well-balanced emotions, which could only be brought about by the fine arts and music or poetry, which is closely allied to music. Dr. Cai had great faith in natural science. He not only trusted it to yield inventions, engineering, and other benefits, but believed it would foster the mental habits of methodical thinking and research, which led to the discovery of general truths, the foundation of all true knowledge. In his younger days, his brilliance was less veiled in modesty. When he was principal of the Sino-Occidental School at Shaoxing, which I attended in my boyhood, one evening at a banquet, after a few cups of Shaoxing wine, he stood up and announced at the top of his voice that the reforms of Kang Youwei and Liang Qichao were too superficial, since they retained the Qing court to lead them. I, Cai Yuanpei, will not do that. Unless you overthrow the Qing dynasty, no reforms will be possible. He shouted it out, raising his right arm over his head.
1: Welcome to A Light on Literature, a representation of timeless works from Chinese literature. Today's narration by Tang Daming is Tides from the West, a Chinese autobiography written by Chang Mengling. Chang Mengling was a well-respected Chinese educator. He served as the education minister of the Republic of China in the late 1920s, before being appointed president of Peking University in the 1930s. This autobiography reads like a movie script that takes you back to experience what China was like a century ago. Enjoy.

0: Dr. Cai, in his early years, wrote essays full of brilliant and stimulating ideas contrary to the common practice of writing in the days of civil examinations. My uncle King told me of a strange essay of his which began, "In sex, food, and drinking, human desires lie." He handed in his paper to the imperial examiners after the time limit. The night was getting on to the small hours, and the eyes of the examiners were heavy with sleep. His paper was accepted, and he passed the examination for the second degree, 举人, or the promoted scholar. In the following years, he achieved the third or highest degree, 进士, or advanced scholar, when still under 30. He subsequently entered Hanlin Academy, composed of the highest-ranking scholars, which has since ceased to exist. In his later years, he was the personification of what is best in the Chinese scholar, with a broad mind open to Western ideas. His eyes, looking over his spectacles, were alert but calm. His speech easy, clear, fluent, and sincere, though often drowned in the monotone. He never let harsh words cross his thin lips, but when he was indignant, his utterance was quick, weighty, and concise, as clearly to the point as a judge rendering judgment or a dagger popping out from under soft velvet cotton. He was of a light build, but his movements were steady. His artistic fingers would run deftly through the pages as he read, as if he read by paragraphs, even by pages. His quick sight grasping essential points and his retentive memory keeping knowledge in store. His love of nature and the arts made his emotions tranquil, thoughts lofty, tastes refined, manners sincere and modest, and ways of living simple and retired. His broad-mindedness was as responsive to every shade of opinion, criticism, or suggestion as a hollow in the mountains that echoes with every vibration of sound. In such a scholar, the government of Li Yuanhong, then President of the Republic, found a chancellor for the university. Under his administration, the institution underwent a radical change. Science was put on an equal footing with literature, which had reigned the realm of knowledge in China from time immemorial. History, philosophy, and the classics were studied in the light of modern scientific method. The spirit of knowledge for its own sake was encouraged. Scholars of old conservative schools, new schools, and radical schools were all given an equal chance. Old literati with queues hanging down their backs, who still retained faith in a monarchical regime, sat shoulder to shoulder with men of radical thought, discussing problems, joking and laughing at the same dinner table. Free inquiry into problems of knowledge, culture, family, social relations, and political systems was found in the classrooms, seminars, and social gatherings. It was the intellectual life of ancient China, of the pre-Qing period, or ancient Greece, of the times of Socrates and Aristotle, reenacted. Dr. Cai was the old, wise Socrates of China, and would have suffered the same fate had he not had sympathizers on a nationwide scale, especially among the Kuomintang members, who had a strong hold in Guangzhou. Yet, by conservative Chinese and foreigners alike, the university was accused of advocating atheism. No religion, no government, and no family. Just as Socrates was accused by the ancient Greeks of corrupting the souls of young men. No argument could dispel these unfounded suspicions. History alone would disprove them, as it has absolved Socrates. I have said that Dr. Cai advocated aesthetics as a substitute for religion, and free inquiry as a means of approach to truths. Mr. Chen Duxiu, Dean of the College of Literature, advocated science and democracy as the twin weapons to modernize China. Free inquiry led to freedom of thought. Science sapped the old beliefs. Democracy meant the assertion of popular rights. Meanwhile, Dr. Hu Shi, professor of philosophy, worked for a literary revolution by which the language in common use by the people was to replace the classical language as a medium of thought and expression. The colloquial or common written language is nearer to the Chinese spoken language and therefore easier to learn, to write, and to understand. It is a better and easier medium for the expression of thought. Its use was to popularize knowledge, hitherto a monopoly of classical scholars. The movement developed a host of young writers throughout the country. After a few years, the Ministry of Education made compulsory the use of the Vulgate as a medium of instruction in all elementary schools. The university was an oasis in the intellectual desert of Peking. But the seeds of intellectual revolt grew in that small green spot with remarkable rapidity. Within 3 years, the whole institution was filled with it. In that vigorous atmosphere of intellectual activity, a mental and moral unrest developed among the students. I have related earlier how, under the influence of French 18th century political idealism with its catchwords of liberty, equality, and fraternity, and as a revolt against established authority, which the youth of the nation believed responsible for retarding China's progress and thus inviting the encroachment of foreign powers, students had gone on strike against their school authorities upon the slightest pretext.
1: Welcome to A Light on Literature, a representation of timeless works from Chinese literature. Today's narration by Tang Daming is Tides from the West, a Chinese autobiography written by Chang Mengling. Chang Mengling was a well-respected Chinese educator. He served as the education minister of the Republic of China in the late 1920s, before being appointed president of Peking University in the 1930s. This autobiography reads like a movie script that takes you back to experience what China was like a century ago. Enjoy.
0: This first happened in Shanghai in 1902. The first student revolt had spent itself in the course of a few years and degenerated into strikes against the school cooks. In the end, the authorities outwitted the students by

0: handing the management of the kitchens over to the student body. Isolated cases of strikes still persisted for some years. In one instance, this ended in tragedy when a dozen students in the provincial high school at Hangzhou died of arsenic poisoning, which the cooks put in their rice as a revenge. I went to the school after the outrage and found a large number of youths moaning in their beds while a dozen caskets stood in the open-air gymnasium waiting for relatives to take them for burial. While the spirit of revolt in the form of school strikes was gradually spending itself, its force turned inward into revolutionary ideas which gained much wider ground outside the schools in the form of a political revolution, resulting ultimately in the downfall of the Qing Dynasty in 1911. The second student revolt burst out suddenly in Peking on May 4, 1919, the 8th year of the Republic. What happened was this. From the peace conference in Paris, news reached China that Qingdao, in the Shandong Peninsula, a German leased port taken from German hands during the war by the Japanese, had been awarded to Japan by the victorious powers. As China had declared war against Germany, the leased territory should, in all justice, have been returned to China. The whole nation was indignant over the news. Students in Peking, under the leadership of the National University Group, demonstrated against the signing of the Versailles Treaty. 3,000 students held mass meetings and paraded in the streets, demonstrating against acceptance of the terms, shouting, "Return Qingdao to China! Boycott Japanese goods! Down with the traitors!" Banners streamed in the air, bearing the same slogans. The Peking government, despite the efforts of Dr. Sun Yat-sen's Kuomintang or Nationalist Party in Guangzhou and its adherents elsewhere, was still under the thumb of military men and ruled China with a mere semblance of the democracy and parliamentary procedure which the revolution had labored so earnestly to establish. Among its influential high officials were three members of a notoriously pro-Japanese group. Their sympathies were well known. These men, Cao Rulin, Minister of Communication, Lu Zongyu, Chinese Minister of Tokyo, and Zhang Zongxiang, another minister, now became the targets of student wrath. The crowd streamed to the residence of Cao, where secret meetings were supposed to have been going on. They broke in and combed the house for the three traitors. Cao and Lu escaped by the back door. Zhang was caught by the mob and badly beaten. Leaving him for dead, the students dispersed, in their retreat smashing everything in sight and setting the place on fire. Meanwhile, the armed police and gendarmerie had thrown a cordon around the house. They arrested some 60 students and sent them to headquarters. The rest, about 1,000 strong, followed after, each claiming individually to have been responsible for the outbreak and asking to be arrested. Finally, all were put under heavy military guard in the compounds of the Law College of the university. News concerning the demonstration was strictly censored. Some students outwitted the government, however, by sending a cable through a foreign agency in one of the foreign concessions of Tianjin. And this cable was the sole source of the news that appeared in Shanghai papers on the morning of the 5th. I was at breakfast on May 5th when the newspapers reached me. On their front pages appeared in bold letters a news item something as follows. Students in Peking demonstrated against the signing of the Versailles Treaty. Three pro-Japanese high officials, Cao, Lu, and Zhang, were beaten by the students. The residence of Cao Rulin was burned. Several thousand have been detained under heavy armed guard in the Law College of the National University of Peking. Ringleaders were arrested, and their state is unknown. There were no further details.
1: Welcome to A Light on Literature. a representation of timeless works from Chinese literature. Today's narration by Tang Daming is Tides from the West, a Chinese autobiography written by Chang Mengling.
0: The whole city was excited by the news. In the afternoon, public organizations such as educational associations, chambers of commerce, and provincial and local guilds sent telegrams to the Peking government demanding the dismissal of the three high officials and the release of the students arrested or detained. Through the following day, all Shanghai waited anxiously for a reply from the government, but there was none. Then the students of the city went on strike, making the same demands as the public organizations, and went forth lecturing on the streets. Next morning, schoolboys and girls went by hundreds from door to door on Nanjing Road, the main street of Shanghai, begging the shopkeepers to go on strike. Some in sympathy and others out of fear closed their doors. Many followed suit in imitation of their neighbors. In about an hour's time, all the Nanjing Road shops were closed as tight as clams. Police interfered, but to no avail. The shop strike spread like fire. By noon, all Shanghai was shut. Thousands of people wandered about the streets, and the traffic was almost blocked. Settlement police became powerless. Boy and Girl Scouts went out as police to keep order and direct traffic. To see order maintained in the crowded streets by bobbed-haired Girl Scouts was something novel in the international settlement of Shanghai. Both Chinese and foreigners wondered why the crowd willingly obeyed the orders of young boys and girls while showing such an ugly temper toward the police. Within the few days, the student strike had grown into a nationwide movement. Shops and commercial houses closed in all the cities near Shanghai. As Shanghai was the center of commerce in the lower Yangtze Valley, these cities were paralyzed when the heart of the great metropolis ceased to beat and suspended their affairs, not necessarily out of sympathy for the students. Settlement authorities were alarmed when employees of the waterworks and the electric company wanted to join the strike. Through the mediation of the Chamber of Commerce and student representatives, they were persuaded to stick to their jobs. The pressure continued for more than a week, and the Peking government finally gave in. The three pro-Japanese officials resigned, and all the students were set free. With countrywide sympathy behind them, students everywhere were intoxicated by their success. Thereafter, there was no peace for institutions of learning or for the government. The students of Peking, having won their victory, continued to agitate against corruption in the government and the old traditions which, they thought, enslaved the minds of young people. They had won over the government because they had national sentiment behind them. Everybody in China would have liked to join the demonstrations and parades against the signing of the Versailles Treaty. The students, who were better organized, more articulate, more impulsive, and less hesitant, took the lead and thus plucked at the heartstrings of the nation.
1: And that was part one of chapter 15 of the book, Tides from the West, a Chinese autobiography written by Chang Mengling, read by Tang Daming, and published by the Foreign Language Teaching and Research Press. Some names and terminologies in this book have been updated for contemporary usage. Join us again next time on A Light on Literature for part 2 of chapter 15. I'm Huang Rui. See you next time.
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0: Some say Chinese is one of the most difficult languages in the world, and learning it is almost impossible.
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3: 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I can't really hear them.
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1: the grammar.
5: 知吃思吃都还难.
6: It just complicates it so much.
0: Only because you're not learning it in the right way. Why not try Takeaway Chinese, where you can take some Chinese away and experience progress day by day. Takeaway Chinese, we will promise you a difference. Some say Chinese is one of the most difficult languages in the world, and learning it is almost impossible.
1: So learning Chinese, the most difficult thing.
2: 非常难.
3: So I'm sort of tone deaf. I can't really hear them.
4: I think the cultural mindset is the biggest complication for
1: the grammar.
5: 知吃思吃都还难.
6: It just complicates it so much.
0: Only because you're not learning it in the right way. Why not try Takeaway Chinese, where you can take some Chinese away and experience progress day by day. Takeaway Chinese, we will promise you a difference.
7: Welcome to Takeaway Chinese. I'm Yang Honglin with Mr. Tony Reed in the studio. Hi, Tony.
8: Honglin, what is going on? And hello to all of our listeners out there.
7: Exactly. Hello to all of you out there. And I heard a little something about you that you've stayed up a little bit late last night editing a video.
8: Yes, we talked a little bit about how I've been spending a lot of time editing videos because I think it's kind of cool doing what we do. I mean, making audio productions is one thing, but being able to put some visuals behind it, I think, leaves more of a mark.
7: Yes, that is really cool. And I have to admit, though I produce a lot of videos myself, I'm not really a good video editor. I mean, all the professional ones are done by someone else in the team, and I can only do the really easy ones.
8: Okay.
7: And I feel like video editing is kind of like magic. You create the rhythm, you create the tempo, you create the atmosphere by adding the background music, by adding some sound effects, and it changes from the raw material to something that looks really cool.
8: Yeah, you use the word magic. I wouldn't really call it any kind of mysticism there. I think that it's just work, as you mentioned, the background music, and then of course the video footage and selecting which video footage you're going to use, and all of that. It's work and it's time.
7: And it's magic, in my opinion.
8: So, how do you say a lot of work in Chinese?
7: 很多工作. A lot of work.
8: Write that down.
7: Yeah. And apparently for today's episode, we have got video editing as the theme. So I'll share with you how to say that in Chinese first. That's 视频剪辑.
8: 视频剪辑.
7: 视频 is video. So we've got 视 means you can look at it. It has something to do with, for example, 电视. 电视 is the TV.
8: Yeah.
7: It's related to electric, and you can take a look at it, you can watch it. So 电视, that's the TV. 视 has something to do with visual. 视频, video clip. And we've got 音频, that's audio clip. So there's that. And 剪 carries the meaning of cut.
8: Okay.
7: 集, 编辑, putting together. So, 剪辑, editing.
8: I think most people know a little bit about this because so many people, even if you don't do professionally, a lot of us make videos on our phones and stuff. So.
7: Yeah, and there are a lot of cool and easy to use apps. I feel like I can call some of my apps that I use apps for dummies. I can use them quite well to do some really simple videos, but I'll leave the professional ones to the professionals.
8: How do you say apps in Chinese?
7: Oh, you will be surprised.
8: Is it APP?
7: Most people would say APP.
8: Oh my goodness. Okay, got it.
7: But of course, you can call them 应用程序.
8: APP.
7: You see, that's what I thought. It's nice that with the globalization of our globe, we are using more and more words and vocabularies that are right there. You do not really have to translate them sometimes.
8: Absolutely.
7: Yes. So for our dear listeners, if you're interested in Chinese culture and you want to get a grip on the Chinese language, then this is the show for you. Stick with us for 30 minutes and you soon see the rewards. And for more fun Chinese learning, follow our Facebook page, Learn Chinese, to watch many fun videos and live streams. But now, let's provide you with some free Chinese for takeaway.
2: Wow, 这个特效是怎么做的? 看起来很复杂。
5: 其实并不麻烦, 只需要下载一个插件, 再自己调整一下参数就可以了。
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5: 可以加入淡入和淡出效果, 这样就不会显得很突兀了。
8: Yeah, this is something that I think I relate to a lot. And as I mentioned earlier, lots of people are making videos, so this should be really useful.
7: And I remember previously, like a year or 2 years ago, when you started learning some more techniques about editing, you were asking one of the professional editors in the office, and you guys were communicating. And of course, she knows a little bit English, but it will come in handy if you know these words back then, and you can use Chinese to ask her how to, let's say, make it sound more natural and how to fade in, fade out.
8: Yes, it would be very yu-yong.
7: Yu-yong, useful. So for our listeners out there, if you want to learn these techniques in Chinese, perhaps today's episode would help you.
8: Yeah, pay attention.
7: Pay attention. So for the first sentence, 哇,这个特效是怎么做的? 看起来很复杂。
8: So this is, wow, how did you create this special effect? It looks very complicated. So, 哇 is wow.
7: Wow.
8: 这个, this is like this, right? 特效, I think this 特效 is special effect, yeah?
7: Yes, so 特 stands for 特殊, special. 效, 效果, effect. So you put them together, you've got 特效, special effect.
8: Okay. Sure, and this is, I think this is here. And then 怎么, I think this is like how.
7: How.
8: And then 做的, like did.
7: Yes.
8: Like how did.
7: How did. That's really easy and useful. You can say 这道菜是怎么做的? How did you make this dish? It tastes really good.
8: Say that again.
7: 这道菜, this dish. Or 这盘菜, this dish. 怎么做的?
8: The pao, what is this?
7: 盘.
8: Oh, 盘.
7: 盘 is the dish, the physical dish.
8: Okay.
7: And 菜 is, you know, the meal,
8: the food.
7: So 一盘菜 would be a dish of dish.
8: One dish.
7: Yes, one dish.
8: Oh, 这个菜, we can't say that.
7: You can say 这个菜. People would understand. It's not sophisticated, but people will understand. And then we have 看起来很复杂.
8: Okay, it looks very complicated.
7: Uh-huh.
8: So 看起来, as we've spoken on before, means looks like.
7: Mm-hmm. Yeah.
8: And then 很 is, of course, very, and then 复杂.
7: 复杂.
8: Is complicated.
7: Complicated.
8: Different from 困难.
7: 困难 is difficult. Mm-hmm. So 困 carries the meaning of you've stuck in something, and 难 is something that is hard to do. So 困难 is hard and complicated. I mean, of course, it carries the meaning of complicated because it's complicated, so you cannot do it really easily.
8: Right.
7: Whereas 复杂, 复 carries the meaning of more than one, so many.
8: Mm-hmm.
7: And 杂 is like various with different kinds. So 复杂 is the kind of task that requires a lot of patience, that requires you to be careful, but it's not necessarily that hard to tackle. So
8: okay.
7: Both 复杂,
8: or complex. Complex sounds like it's got a lot of variables.
7: Exactly. Although 复杂 and 困难 can both be translated to

0: complicated or, like you said, complex or difficult in different contexts, there is this slight difference.
1: Yeah,
0: right there. 复杂, complex. 其实并不麻烦。只需要下载一个插件，再自己调整一下参数就可以了。
1: This is, it wasn't that much work actually. All I needed to do was download a plugin and adjust the parameters. So, 其实, this is actually,
0: or
1: in fact, okay? And then, 并。Okay, this is obviously not snow or ice, so
0: no.
1: I think this is...
0: This is actually a language tip right here, because this is the word we use to stress a certain tone in the sentence, and usually it is used to stress a negative kind of tone. We say 并不 or 并没有, not really.And because we're emphasizing the negation, 并 is often used when expressing disagreement or pointing out a flaw in someone's argument.
1: Okay.
0: So here we've got 并不麻烦, not really troublesome.
1: Mm-hmm.
0: So 并不, no, and 麻烦, troublesome, 并不麻烦. It's not that troublesome, it's not that much work. For example, I can say 我并没有熬夜。为什么现在这么困?
1: I didn't stay up late.
0: Yes.
1: And then you said sleepy, so
0: why am I so sleepy? Exactly. So the idea is you use this word to emphasize. It's kind of like saying, I didn't stay up late last night. And instead of saying didn't, using that tone, you say 并不 instead of just 不.
1: Okay,
0: or so just 没有.
1: It's just an emphasis word.
0: Emphasis word. And also there is 创业并不容易,有很多的挑战.
1: So this is starting a business really isn't easy. There are a lot of challenges, yeah?
0: Yes, like you said, you can translate it as really isn't something or really didn't do something. Mm-hmm. That's how you use 并and 并不 or 并没有. That's the sentence structure.
1: Okay, so you normally use it only with these...
0: Negative.
1: He's negative. Okay, got it.
0: 嗯哼，只需要下载一个软件，再自己调整一下参数就可以了。
1: This is all I needed to do was download a plugin and adjust the parameters. And so, 只, this is only.
0: Only.
1: Yeah, and then 需要 is need.
0: Mm-hmm.
1: And then 下载。
0: 下载。
1: 下载。
0: Mm-hmm.
1: This is the download, right?
0: Yes. 下 means
1: down,
0: and 再 is carry. So download.
1: Okay.
0: Mm-hmm.
1: And then 一个 is one. And then 插件, I think that's plug-in.
0: Actually, I learned something today. I didn't used to know 插件 should be translated to plug-in in English. Because 插 is exactly to plug, and 件 is this little something, this little entity, little software. So 插件, plug-in.I think it translates really well.
1: All right. And then 在, is this at? Or
0: 在 means again.
1: Preposition?
0: Doing something again.
1: Okay, so this one is...
0: Or mull over, and you need to do something.
1: Okay.
0: Mm-hmm.
1: Then 自己, is this like myself?
0: Yes.
1: Okay. And then 调整.
0: 调整.
1: And then this is adjust.
0: Adjust, 调整.一下 is a little bit.
1: 一下, what is future in the future?
0: 未来.
1: Oh, what, how do you say in the past?
0: 以前.
1: Oh, 以前, sorry.
0: You're thinking about 以下. 以下 means the following.
1: The following,
0: okay. But 一下 is one time or a little bit.
1: Okay, a little bit. And then
0: 参数.
1: 参数.
0: 参数.
1: Oh, 参数.
0: Yes.
1: Right, I think that's the parameters, right?
0: Yes.
1: And then 就, is this like
0: just?
1: Then?
0: Mm-hmm.
1: And then 可以 is can.
0: Uh-huh, or oh, work.
1: Those words, a lot of new words there for me.
0: Well, since we are a podcast, it is a little bit hard without actually looking at the Chinese characters. But if you can start learning characters, you would find that all the characters carry certain meanings. For example, 参数, 参, you can find it in 参考 as well. 参考 means reference or refer to. And 数, 数字, number, digit. So
1: reference number.
0: Reference number, that's the parameter because... they are all related to certain things. When you adjust them, you change the parameter, you change the special effect here.

0: And then 声音.
1: 声音.
0: This voice. One is it's not
1: voice
0: sound.
1: Or sounds.
0: Okay. Mm-hmm. Ting is what?
1: Listen.
0: Oh, okay. And then ting chi lai is
1: sounds.
0: Sounds like.
1: Uh-huh.
0: And then gung, is this more?
1: Yep.
0: And then ziran, this is normally in a like natural setting. That's natural nature.
1: So yes.
0: Natural.
1: Yes.
0: Okay. And then yi xie.
1: Uh-huh.
0: Yi xie. I think you just told me what that meant.
1: I told you what 一下 meant.
0: Ah, okay, right.
1: 一下 means a little or a little. Once.
0: Uh-huh.
1: 一些 can mean some.
0: Some.
1: But it can also mean a little.
0: Really?
1: A bit.
0: Okay, 一下. Oh, mm-hmm. Okay.
1: But you use them in different situations, for sure. Here, it's like make it a little more natural. 自然一些. Mm-hmm. You can say 这条裙子更好看，它让你看起来更优雅一些. This makes you look a little more elegant compared to the other dress you just tried.
0: Elegant is 优?
1: 优雅.
0: Oh, 优雅.
1: Elegant.
0: Mm, okay.
1: And then 可以加入淡入和淡出效果，这样就不会显得很突兀了.
0: And that's, you can create fade in and fade out effects so that it won't seem that abrupt.
1: Uh-huh.
0: So you can. So 可以 is uh-huh. You can.
1: Mm-hmm.
0: 加入. This is add.
1: It is add. 加 carries the meaning of add and 入 is in. So add something in.
0: Add in.
1: You can say 加入糖和盐. 这道菜就做完了. You can add in some sugar and some salt, and then you finish the dish. See?
0: Oh, 加入. So this can be used for cooking too.
1: Yes, it can be used for any kind of add in.
0: Hmm.
1: Tangible ones and intangible ones.
0: Nice. It's a very useful word.
1: Yes.
0: And then 淡入.
1: 淡入.
0: 淡入. This, I think, is like fade out or fade in. Which one is it?
1: 淡入 and 淡出. 淡入 is fade in.
0: Fade in.
1: And 淡出 is fade out.
0: 淡出, because 出 sounds like go.
1: Yeah, 出门, go out.
0: Okay.
1: It is that. And 入 is, we talked about, 加入 is add in. So 入 mm-hmm. is in, you put something in. So 淡入
0: right.
1: fade in and 淡出 fade out. 淡 carries the meaning of light or soft or just like lower degree of something.
0: Okay.
1: So if you say 这个菜有点淡, this dish is a little light, you mean you want the taste to be heavier, you want it to be a little more salty, you want it to be a little more sweet.
0: Mm-hmm.
1: That's how it works.
0: All right.
1: Mm-hmm. 淡.
0: And then 效果.
1: 效果.
0: I think that was that effects?
1: It's effects, because we talked about 特效 being 特殊效果, special effects.
0: Right.
1: So 效果, effect.
0: And then 这样.
1: Uh-huh, this way.
0: This way. And
1: 就,
0: then 不会.
1: Will not.
0: Will not.
1: Uh-huh.
0: And then 显得.
1: 显得.
0: This is appear.
1: Appear or seem, yep.
0: And then 很 is very.
1: Uh-huh.
0: And then 突.
1: 突兀.
0: 突兀.
1: Hard to pronounce, isn't it?
0: Just the tones. 突兀.
1: Uh-huh.
0: This is abrupt.
1: Abrupt. 突兀. Abrupt. It can be used not only in the sense of sounds, but if you interrupt someone
0: mm-hmm.
1: and you bring up a complete irrelevant topic,
0: mm-hmm.
1: you can also say, wow, that was random in English. Mm-hmm. But in Chinese, you can also say 很突兀的问题. That was an unexpected question.
0: Mm-hmm.
1: So 突兀 carries this meaning of unexpected, out of nothing, out of nowhere.
0: Okay.
1: Uh-huh, 突兀. So it's not only, again, a sounds, but can also be used in other occasions, other situations.
0: 好.
1: That's the conversation. Do you want to give it a go?
0: Yeah, let's do it. Wow. 这个特效是这么做的，看起来很复杂。其实并不麻烦，只需要下载一个插件，再自己调整一下参数就可以了。那怎么能让这里的声音听起来更自然一些呢？
1: 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We would love to hear from you. Send us your thoughts by email to learnchinese@cri.com.cn. Coming up.

0: next, let's talk about how to be a vlogger and how to edit your videos. Don't go away, so you will take some Chinese away. Welcome back to Takeaway Chinese. I'm Niu Honglin with Tony here in the studio. As a video editor, Tony, what are your tips? What are your secrets about doing your videos?
1: I don't think I have any secrets at this point. Because as you mentioned, I just kind of learned how to edit my own videos. But for me, it's just making something that has substance. Making something that resonates with you. Because if you're just doing things because you think other people will enjoy it, then it's a bit artificial and it won't really resonate, I think. So it's better to do something that you can really connect with.
0: Wow, really deep. Didn't expect that kind of answer. I was just thinking you would say something like, make the background music really pops and something. Well, not artificial, but yeah, the techniques. Because I don't edit videos too much, but I do edit audios.
1: Yeah.
0: And when I started to learn a little bit about video editing, 视频剪辑, I realized it's the storytelling technique is actually the same there. I mean, of course, the actual editing would be different because you're using different softwares, and of course there are different techniques for you to learn, but the 起承转合 in Chinese is all the same. So 起 is starting, 承 means you continue the story, 转 means there is a turn. In Chinese we say 转弯, that's make a turn, 左转, turn left, and 右转, turn right. So there's there should be that turn, that unexpected point, the didn't see that coming kind of plot happening in the story. And 和 means it all adds up. So 和 means the end. So 起承转合, that's the starting and the continue of the story, and then the climax of the story.
1: Right.
0: And then you've got the ending, 起承转合. That's all the same. That's like storytelling technique. It doesn't really matter if you are writing a story or if you're doing a podcast or if it's a video story. It's all related.
1: How do we say vlog?
0: Vlog in Chinese. Surprisingly, you say vlog. Happy surprise, isn't it?
1: Yeah, a little bit. I was expecting Dian Ying or some kind of...
0: Yes, you can of course say 短视频, short video.
1: Okay.
0: But I think vlog is like a video log. So, yeah, you say vlog in Chinese.
1: That's cool. I'm not gonna argue with that. It's easy.
0: So, how do you usually make a vlog? What's the steps that you would usually take?
1: Well, the concept, the idea, like what do I want to convey, first of all? So the idea is important.
0: And then, 创意 in Chinese,
1: so
0: we
1: plan
0: say.
1: Or how do we say plan?
0: 计划.
1: 计划.
0: You can also say 准备, remember?
1: 准备.
0: 准备, get ready.
1: Preparation.
0: Preparation.
1: And then the positioning of the camera.
0: Oh,
1: so the camera angles.
0: Camera angles. 摄像机角度. Literally camera angles.
1: 角度.
0: 角度 angles.
1: And then camera.
0: 相机.
1: 相机.
0: 相机.
1: 相机. Okay. So camera angles is important. Plan is important. 计划. And lighting.
0: Lighting. 灯光.
1: 灯光. And the lighting kind of has to be...
0: Perfect.
1: In... It has to be decent. That way the people you're shooting will look presentable. And then audio. Mics.
0: 声音, mics. Yeah. Microphone.
1: Yeah. Mm-hmm. Microphone.
0: Yeah, we call it microphone.
1: Word, huh?
0: Yeah.
1: Okay. So the audio, the microphone or the audio components need to be intact.
0: And there you go. You've got to the video clips and you start editing.
1: Oh, there's a lot of other... variables.
0: Of course, of course.
1: Variables, varied. Oh, what was that? We covered that. Complex, varied. 复杂.
0: 复杂, it's really complex.
1: 非常复杂.
0: 非常复杂, very complicated. Then I have a further question to ask you, because usually we would have all these kind of interviews, we would have a lot of stories out there that we need to cover, we want to we're passionate about sharing those stories to our audience out there.
1: Mm-hmm.
0: But there are occasions that you just feel like you do not have the inspiration anymore. You're not inspired at that moment. You do not know how to start creating a video. What do you do then?
1: I think maybe that's not something that comes from you. It's something that's been handed to you. So that energy is not there. But if it comes from you, I think that it will, you'll constantly feel energetic to do it. And also just visualizing the end product. I think that's what thrives me, is I need to get this done, and it'll be so, I'm thinking about what it's going to be when it's finished. So yeah, I think goals, the setting the goal is really important. So 计划 or 目标
0: that's the goals, and 计划 is the plan. All very important. And for those of you out there who are thinking about becoming a vlogger, or at least sharing some of your videos online, but you feel like I am not inspired, 我没有灵感, I don't have the inspiration, 没有灵感. My suggestion here is pick something that you feel really passionate about and share the process of you doing the things that makes you happy, that makes you feel passionate, that gives you that thrive, gives you that drive to do what you're doing, and you can just shoot that process and you share it, because the energy within, the pure happiness, the joy you feel doing what you're passionate about is totally worth sharing. And all that's left would be the techniques that you need to learn to edit your video.
1: And before we end, could you just tell me, how do you say have a passion for?
0: 热爱 means hot. Ai is love. If you have hot love for something, then you're really passionate about it.
1: Yeah, it goes in a lot of ways. But yes, agreed.
0: And that brings us to the end of today's Takeaway Chinese. I'm Yohong Lin with Tony here in the studio. For more episodes of the show, you can visit our website at radio.cgtn.com and go to the column podcast. You can also listen to the show and read the script there.
1: And you can find us wherever you listen to your favorite podcasts, including Apple Podcasts and much more. 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
0: 感谢收听，我们下次再见。
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0: From north to south, east to west, people in China are chasing their dreams and leaving their mark. Want to know how they beat the odds and made a difference? Footprints brings you the true life stories of their journeys.
1: Ever wondered what's actually going on in Africa through the perspective of an African? How are things really going between China and Africa? What's the narrative of this relationship? Well, get a perspective with China-Africa Talk. 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
4: 您现在收听的是中国国际广播电台。
5: Now the news. I'm Shane Bigham. China will broaden imports of advanced technology equipment, key components, energy resources, and quality agricultural products. The General Administration of Customs says China will also diversify import source countries during the 15th five-year plan period through 2030. It says 140 million people in China made purchases through cross-border e-commerce platforms in the first half of the year. In 2025, China's total cross-border e-commerce imports and exports reached over 2.8 trillion yuan, or roughly 418 billion U.S. dollars. Chinese authorities say the country's urban employment remained generally stable in the first half of the year, with over 6.9 million new jobs created. According to the Ministry of Human Resources and Social Security, the number of new urban jobs was unchanged from the same period last year, while the average surveyed urban unemployment rate stood at 5.2%. The country issued 3.6 billion yuan in unemployment insurance subsidies to help stabilize employment.

0: That's around $532 million. Chinese Foreign Minister Wang Yi described the South China Sea as a shared home for regional countries during a meeting with ASEAN Secretary General Cao Kim Horn. Wang said recent Philippine provocations serve the interests of external forces and undermine the improvement of China-Philippine relations. Wang said China stands ready to work with the Association of Southeast Asian Nations to foster a new narrative of peace, stability, cooperation, and friendship in the South China Sea. He also discussed the issue with Malaysia's Foreign Minister, saying the early conclusion of consultations on the code of conduct in the South China Sea will help safeguard peace and stability in the region. The Chinese diplomat is in the Philippines to attend a China-ASEAN foreign ministers meeting. Wu Haojun has more.
1: Wang Yi said China has always upheld the equality of all nations and has pursued a policy of good neighborliness and friendship. On the 50th anniversary of the signing of the Treaty of Amity and Cooperation in Southeast Asia, China supports ASEAN community building and its pursuit of unity and self-strengthening. This year also marks the 5th anniversary of the China-ASEAN Comprehensive Strategic Partnership. Wang Yi believes it is a pivotal year in bridging past achievements and future cooperation. He hailed East Asia's prosperity and stability amid profound changes and urged all parties to cherish this hard-won situation.
0: A Chinese Navy hospital ship has departed for a humanitarian medical services mission in Africa and South Asia. It's the 12th iteration of Mission Harmony since 2010 and will last over 200 days. The ship, Auspicious Ark, will visit several countries along the route to provide free medical services to local populations. U.S. Defense Secretary Pete Hegseth says the Pentagon's latest estimate puts the cost of the war against Iran at $37.5 billion so far. He testified during a Senate budget hearing and appealed for supplemental funding. His remarks came as Republican lawmakers sought congressional approval for President Donald Trump's proposed $1.5 trillion defense budget. Hegseth was also pressed over reports that the Pentagon had delayed disclosing U.S. military injuries from recent fighting with Iran. It said nearly 100 U.S. troops have been injured since July 7th. British Prime Minister Andy Burnham has announced a tax cut on electricity bills to help households get through the winter. An official statement said the government will scrap the 5% value-added tax on household electricity bills from October the 1st. The measure is expected to reduce the annual bill for a typical household by around £45, or $60. The tax cut comes on top of a £150 reduction in energy bills announced in the previous budget. Wildfires are continuing to spread across parts of southern Europe and northern Africa as extreme heat and dry conditions complicate firefighting efforts. In southern France, a wildfire has burned around 1,700 hectares of woodland. Authorities have deployed 800 firefighters and evacuated hundreds of residents. In central Spain, a blaze has scorched around 29,000 hectares and forced more than 1,200 people from their homes. Temperatures in some areas are expected to exceed 40 degrees Celsius. Wildfires have killed 6 people in northern Algeria, where more than 1,400 fires have been recorded since the beginning of this month. The Walt Disney Company has laid off several hundred employees in its latest round of job cuts. It comes as the entertainment giant continues to streamline its operations with fewer projects and tighter budgets. A Disney spokesperson said the company is eliminating jobs across corporate functions, Disney Entertainment Television, ESPN, and Disney Studios. And that's the news. I'm Shane Bibbitt.
2: Discussion keeps the world turning.
3: This is Roundtable.
4: These days, your takeout bag doesn't look or feel like it used to. Have you noticed? Neither the straw, nor the container, or the little box holding your noodles is the same. Things are changing, and some people have even stopped throwing away their delivery packaging altogether because they're collecting them. But why? After that, your toaster dies, your sweater rips, your lamp flickers. So what do you do? Well, if you said, I'll throw it away and then buy a new one online, you wouldn't be alone. But say hello to the Repair Cafe, where they fix things instead of tossing them. From a tiny local experiment to a worldwide community, people are gathering around tables with screwdrivers and sewing kits. Is it just a passing fad, or can we build something sustainable here? This is Roundtable. I'm Steve Hatherley. Thanks for being with us today. And for the show, I'm with Yushin and Yushan. First up, have you noticed lately that some of the little things in everyday life seem to be changing? The bag your takeout arrives in, for example, or the

0: straw in your drink or the packaging around your food, somehow they are not quite the same as they used to be. But what's behind the changes? Is it because of a new government policy, or maybe it's business innovation, or perhaps consumer demand? Or perhaps it's all three. Even more interestingly, some people are now holding on to food delivery packaging instead of throwing it away. So when did takeout bags start becoming collectibles or DIY projects or even home decor? We're going to talk about how a simple takeaway order can reveal much more in terms of sustainability and urban governance and consumer culture, and perhaps the way we decorate our living rooms with things that we order from outside that come with food. Interesting story, Yushen and Yushan. Good afternoon to you both. Let's start with the story. We'll begin here in Beijing.
1: Yes. Actually, Beijing recently has introduced a new local standard titled Guidelines for the Use of Green Packaging by Catering Takeout Merchants, which is set to be officially implemented on the 1st of September. This so-called slimming, people call it slimming standard for takeout, provides a more clearer manual for businesses on packaging materials and the usage and classification. So nationally, there are also some regulations. It's called the Regulations on the Supervision and Administration of Online Catering Service Operators Implementing the Main Responsibility for Food Safety.
0: That's a long title.
1: Yeah. Yes, but mainly for the food safety of the takeout that we can order on online platforms.
0: Yeah, that's new, right? That came into effect on the 1st of June?
1: Exactly. Yeah. And it is also marking a shift toward responsibility-based governance for both platforms and also merchants.
0: So we're talking about green packaging here, but it's a very kind of vague, broad term. So what does it mean when we say green packaging?
2: It's the packaging that throughout its entire life cycle, it can be minimized, it can cause minimized harm to human health and the environment while consuming fewer resources and less energy. Just think about like reusable packaging bags or biodegradable plastic bags and stuff like that. But at the same time, they're still able to fulfill its basic intended function, which is to package our food during delivery services. So yeah, it's now becoming more diverse, apparently, the market. And food delivery merchants, they are now required to use green packaging that complies with national food safety and hygiene standards. I think that means, in very plain words, our delivery, our food delivery in the future, when we receive them, are being upgraded. If not,
1: the packaging are being upgraded.
2: Yeah, not the food, of course, just the service itself and also the packaging.
0: Upgraded by a slimming down. Do you notice that we all order food quite consistently throughout our daily lives? Do you notice that when you get food, or has it ever kind of given you a moment where you say, oh, wow, this is a lot of unnecessary plastic or unnecessary packaging that's involved here?
2: Yeah.
1: I would say for a lot of times it is quite excessive. But if we're talking about it is necessary or not, it actually depends. It depends on whether this person who ordered the takeout is caring about whether there is like one drop of the soup spilling out, or is the food warm enough to receive it at your doorstep? So of course there are some packagings like the ceramic wrapping around the bowl to make sure that there are no liquids spilling out, and also some, I think it is the foamy package to keep the whole food warm in the winter, even in cold winter.
0: Yeah. There are certain things that are kind of understandable. For example, the bags that, I don't know what the technical term is. Maybe we'll get to it later. The bags that keep your food hot. That's a bag. So when the employee puts the food in that bag, they use one. They know how many bags to use. One. But where it gets a little bit open to interpretation, if you will, is that saran wrap that you're talking about, Yushin. If you order some noodles or some soups or whatever, something that could potentially spill, well, there's no, or maybe I'm wrong, but there doesn't seem to be a designated amount.
2: Yeah.
0: Meaning they'll just wrap and wrap and wrap. And it's up to the employee who's doing it at the time to decide how many times they're going to wrap that around the bowl, or how much of that saran wrap they're going to use. That's just one example I think of where there's no predetermined amount. So that could be more than necessary.
2: Indeed. And we totally understand that for some shops or restaurants, that comes from the necessity that they've received perhaps bad negative reviews before, saying that, oh, when the soup got here, it's all spilled out.
0: Sure, yeah.
2: So, yeah, they have a good reason to, 100%. To wrap. But in the meantime, like you said, Steve, it's sometimes it's not really necessary. And that's why the new Beijing local standard is pushing out several of the general packaging principles. One would include the tamper-evident design, where the restaurants and the merchants, they are encouraged to use single-use seals for bags that cannot be restored once opened. So this will help prevent tampering while reducing the need for secondary packaging.
0: Yeah.
2: And also the packaging kind of need to be selected based on the food or the specific foods type and the size in order to minimize the empty space left in the packaging as well, as a way of saving.
0: They're trying to reduce the amount of quote unquote waste. To make the packaging as efficient as possible. The new standard, it's called Guidelines for the Use of Green Packaging by Catering Takeout Merchants. So if I'm correct, this is coming in, and this includes the things that you just mentioned, Yushan. This comes into effect in the beginning of September. So there will be some time to adjust to this for businesses.
2: Right.
0: And you talked about something that I think is really important there, the single-use seals or the bags. So you said it prevents tampering while reducing the need for secondary packaging. So that means that it's going to show the customer that it hasn't been opened before. For example, a bag tears, or if a seal that breaks when you open it, you don't need to glue it back. If it remains, or to make it look unopened. And this is really good because it keeps the product safe from tampering and it reduces the need for that extra outer packaging. And I was wondering, well, why does it reduce the need for the extra outer packaging? Well, traditionally, to prove that a product hasn't been opened, a business like a restaurant would put the item perhaps inside two layers of packaging. So you'd have the inner packaging, like the bottle or the bag or whatever's holding the actual product itself. But then you'd have the outer packaging, which would be like a cardboard box or some sort of heat trapping bag or something like that. And that bag also needs to prove that it hasn't been opened, right? They'll put stickers on that to prove that. But here's the point. If the inner packaging itself is tamper-proof, like the bowl that the soup is in, if that's the proof that the package hasn't been opened, then you don't need the extra proof.
2: On the outside.
0: On the outside. Yeah. So that's the whole point about the reducing the need for that exterior packaging.
2: Right.
0: Extra exterior packaging.
1: Yeah.
0: Sorry, just quickly on the design too, that's going to change a little bit.
1: Yeah, they are actually kind of looking for that minimalist design. Printing on packaging should be simplified to reduce the total printed area to like print as less as possible, and also avoiding some of the functional redundancy should be avoided. One example is that a lot of time we're using these non-woven bags, which means that they often used for insulation. And they should only be used when there is an actual need for temperature control, which means that when it is really temperature sensitive product, like maybe barbecues, and also it is in cold winter that you really need your food to be hot enough when it's received.
0: Yeah, if you're ordering, 12 oranges, then you don't need
1: a woven bag.
0: An insulated bag. They're also quite bulky, right? They tend to be on the larger side. And those bags too are made up of multiple materials. You've got plastic and foil, maybe sometimes foam in there as well, which means because they have so many materials inside, it's harder to produce the recycle those bags because everything needs to be separated.
1: And then the thing is that sometimes these bags, they are quite reusable. Every time that I receive them, I keep them, even though I don't know when and how to use them.
2: I'm telling you,
0: they're quite nice.
2: Yushin has one of those foam bags that he's been using for at least a year, if not two. That's right in his... Sorry, I'm telling him. everybody where to mm-hmm. find it. But yeah, it's right in his drawer yeah. that he used to keep his food.
1: But just in case, you know, when we need to keep our food warm, maybe I will use it for one time. But the thing is that, yeah, they are in high quality, and I don't understand why they can like give it to you for free every yeah. time that you order them. But of course, now there are policies that tell you you should only use them when it is only necessary. And also, it's about the disposable tableware. The merchants should not proactively provide these tableware and are encouraged to guide consumers to reuse packaging for non-food purposes,
0: yeah.
1: just like me. And I know it, and these kind of policies, like not proactively provide, and some of them charge you for these tableware. It's been there for a while.
0: That one they do a good job of already. When you order food through an app here, you'll get a message before you complete your order. Do you want tableware or do you not? And what that means is the prepackaged chopsticks and spoon and fork or whatever they give you.
1: Yeah.
0: Do you want that or do you not? And I think you can set it for, you know, a permanent setting, but if you don't put the permanent setting, it will ask you every time, do you need this or do
1: yes.
0: you not? So it gives you the option to say no, I don't need this, and then they won't send it to you, which is a good thing. Now, yeah, where it gets, I think this is quite simple when it comes to things like a pizza, for example.
1: Mm-hmm.
0: You know, a pizza goes in a cardboard box, or barbecue, like you said, the skewers, they'll put those in paper bags oftentimes, and then put that in another bag and then right to your door. It gets more complicated though when we talk about things like soups or noodles or things that can spill, and these types of foods get ordered a lot every single day.
2: Yeah. But at the same time, the guideline we mentioned, it also categorized packaging into two main types, like you mentioned, Steve. The one is for just simple packaging, like for buns, pancakes, pizza, cakes, or even fried foods and burgers, things that can be a bit oily. These different, depending on what food we're talking about. Like, for example, for buns and pancake, it should be just using normal paper bags, which is enough, because most of these are not too oily and it's kind of cleanly served in a way. There's no soup, there's no anything.
0: Yeah, it's easy too.
2: Yeah.
0: There's not a great risk of the product being damaged
2: right.
0: or something on the way to
2: paper
0: your door.
2: Paper bags, paper boxes, and then there's the like high oil fried foods like fried chicken, and these are encouraged to use biodegradable materials, meaning that foils is probably no longer an option, but biodegradable plastic bags. But then there's the barbecue, your favorite, that should be wrapped directly in aluminum foil and paired with a sealing bag, meaning that there's no juice dripping out, not only on the way of delivery, but also once it's served on your table. But on the other hand, we have the second category, which is for sealed packaging for items with significant soup or liquid. So for leak-proof structures, there's the high-temperature food like soups and noodles that should use some specific leak proof designs to minimize or eliminate the need for plastic wraps.
0: Right.
2: I'm thinking about maybe in the future, instead of wrapping the cap over and over again with plastic, maybe there will be a new type of delivery bowl.
0: Well, I think I don't know if they've created that yet, because this is the challenge for businesses, because if you order some mala, right?
1: Mala tang.
0: And it gets to your house, and half the soup is leaking out of the bag. Well, you're not gonna blame the delivery person. You're gonna contact the company and say, "Give me a new one." Now, that's an immediate loss for the company, because they're not gonna say no. And that's why they go through the extra effort to wrap that saran wrap all around, because if there is some tipping or some spilling, it minimizes the potential for that happening. Because here's my other point, why this is difficult for the businesses. Once they pass that package on to the delivery driver, they can't guarantee that the delivery driver isn't going to drive in a reckless manner or something where your soup is going to bounce around in that bowl. They don't know that. they're just hoping it gets to you the way that they presented it themselves. So this is a very difficult thing, I think, for businesses to deal with. I've never seen one of those tamper-proof

0: plastic bowls if they do exist. But maybe that's something people are working on as we speak.
1: I've seen cups that holds drinks pretty well without extra wrapping on the external part of the box, the cup. Mm. But for bowls, yeah, it's larger inside. So yeah, more thoughts and designs going into that one for sure.
2: I've been coming across some of these bowls. They use these one-time used lid that you can easily put it on the bowl, but you can only open it for once.
0: Oh.
2: And there is a little handle that you can...
0: You have to crack it?
2: Yeah, crack it down, uh-huh. And then the lid can be opened. Otherwise, it cannot be opened, even how strong you are.
0: Mm.
2: But the thing is that I think they are quite... capable of keeping the liquid inside. And also, as you said, some of these cups, they have really good designs.
1: Yeah.
2: I receive my drink almost every afternoon without spilling out a drip. But there are no any saran wrapping around it. There is just that biodegradable plastic bag is holding it.
0: Plus the cardboard thing.
2: No cardboard.
0: Oh, really?
2: Yeah, just a bag of drink.
0: Mm.
2: So, yeah.
0: Because oftentimes when they deliver drinks, they'll put them, maybe that's if you order more than one, they'll put them in a little cardboard thing, which is just another thing that needs to be included into the package. Talking about these regulations, it's not the first time we've seen them. Here in the country, China has restricted the use of plastic packaging for years, as a matter of fact.
1: Mm-hmm.
0: How did we get here?
1: Since nearly two decades ago, right, Yushun? I think that's when we hear a lot about, paper straws in the drinks, the biodegradable cutlery that comes with takeout, or the fact that supermarket shopping bags, they are no longer free to take.
2: That's the first incident that probably comes to our daily life, and we started to realize, okay, now we are actually reducing the use of plastic bags.
1: And the policy arrived starting in around 2008, when the General Office of the State Council introduced China's very first nationwide plastic restriction order. So, effective June 1st that year, the ultra-thin plastic shopping bags were banned, and retailers were required to charge consumers for plastic bags. I remember I was only in, maybe middle school at that year, and we were doing school campaigns, and all the students were doing, were assigned to do small school projects to, offer your idea for what kind of replacement there are for plastic bags now that people are starting to pay more attention on
0: it. Do you remember what your idea was?
1: I was thinking about maybe replacing the paper, the plastic film, the paper bags in fast food chains like McDonald's or KFC into something bamboo related. Some new idea that I was reading online, but of course it's not working. But yeah, it was a fun experience.
2: We had kind of similar projects,
1: right?
2: And we were just encouraged to have these tote bags that you can go for shopping, and then they were offer us the blank one, and you can decorate these things and kind of a way to introduce and tell you how to have a more sustainable life in a way that you can carry your own bag to the shopping center.
0: I have about 100 of those bring your own bag to the grocery store bags because I always forget. And I'm I sit here on the radio, we do our podcast, and I talk about this stuff, and I think that I am similar to a lot of people. I care about the planet. I don't want to intentionally harm the animals or the oceans.
1: Of course not.
0: I don't want to do that. But at the same time, I forget to do my part on a daily basis. And I intentionally bought one of those bring your own bag to the grocery store. I felt good about myself. I was like, okay, I'm doing my little part here. And then the next time I go grocery shopping, I forget to bring it at home. So I have to buy another one.
1: It sounds way too familiar.
0: That's my point.
2: Yeah.
0: So my question is, wait, are those bags better? Because if we're just as consistently buying those bags, because I can't, Yushan, you and I can't be the only people on the planet. Mm-hmm. It's got to be a whole lot of other people too. I wonder how much of a difference it's actually making. I always feel so guilty about that.
2: I kind of understand that, but the things that, I also got confused or think twice when I saw that they're still offering plastic bags.

0: but what is different is that they charge you for that. So I was thinking, okay, is it really like cutting the produce, or the whole world is having less plastic now? Because we still have that. It's just that you need to pay more to use
1: Yeah,
0: them.
1: but how much do you actually have to pay?
0: But the thing is
1: It's
0: that
1: so cheap.
0: maybe I was also thinking, even though there is one time that I refused to use that plastic bag, so in this world, one day, one time, there will be
2: Millions of people out there thinking exactly the same thing.
0: and there are going to be like minus one plastic bag
2: Right.
0: in this
2: Each
0: world.
2: one counts.
0: Yeah, so that's what I thought. So maybe, yeah, you've paid more for buying these bring your own bags, but maybe in one day you just started to realize, okay, I need to bring my bag
1: Yeah,
0: when you buy enough
1: I
0: of
1: do.
0: them.
1: I do. I feel like I could open my own shop now selling those bags. Paper straws, too, that became a thing here in China. And also in many countries around the world. I think the EU did something about single-use plastic straws back in 2021. Canada implemented a national prohibition on the manufacture and import and sale of several types of single-use plastic items, including straws. The UK did something similar back maybe a few years ago around 2020. And China too, the plastic straw thing became an issue here too.
0: Yeah, that's kind of also a major turning point in around 2020. In January, the National Development and Reform Commission and also the Ministry of Ecology and Environment jointly released opinions on further strengthening plastic pollution control, often referred to as the upgraded version of the plastic restriction policy. And unlike the earlier focus on shopping bags, the document expanded to scope to include plastic straws, disposable tableware, and takeout packaging and express delivery materials, while setting phased targets for 2020 and then 2022 and then 2025. And also, that's the moment or the time period that people started to use the paper straws.
1: Yeah, how do you feel about the paper straws?
2: The way I remember it is that we're only talking about national policies. It's not like this rolled out, everybody start to follow suit. It's just sometimes some companies already started ahead of the national policy was rolled out. And I remember the first time I saw it was in the fast food chain, that I was going to ask for a straw and they say we no longer serve it, but if you want something like that, we have this. I was like, can this even stand, like standing in my drink for longer than 2 minutes without melting?
1: And the answer
2: It
1: is
2: actually didn't melt. So that's pretty cool. I was too young to learn like what's the magic behind it, but yeah, that's the first impression of you replacing something with replacing something that you think will be permanently out there acquirable with something that's reusable or
1: This
2: biodegradable.
1: is the problem, though. This is the problem, is that you need to convince the customer to use these types of products, right? And this is going to be the issue with the change in policy about, businesses have to come up with a better way to package the food. Well, the customer needs to be happy with their purchase. I went to Starbucks. This was when I was living in Korea. And this was around the time that the paper straw thing became a thing, and Starbucks had switched over to paper straws. And I bought whatever I bought, like a Frappuccino or something. And then, like 5 minutes into my Frappuccino experience, all of a sudden the straw was at like a 90-degree angle.
2: Oh, really?
1: And I'm like, and I felt bad for saying it, but I felt like I want my plastic straw back,
0: I
1: right?
0: know.
1: And I know that makes me sound like a jerk. But my point is that if you're going to replace the items, if you're going to do it in a way that's better for the planet, you also have to do it in a way that's good for the customer too. Otherwise, the customer's going to stop buying, at least from that shop. Maybe they'll go somewhere else where you know what I mean? Like, this is what we have to do. It's not just about making policies. We have to make policies that are going to
2: Work.
1: be good for the customers too.
2: Yeah.
0: Exactly. But also, at least all of these companies or the world have tried, even though the world didn't really like the paper straws. But the thing is that at the same time, policymakers here in China recognize that only banning these plastics alone was not enough. So standards were needed for alternatives. And then in 2021 and 2022, national standards for biodegradable drinking straws and biodegradable plastic products were introduced by the State Administration for Market Regulation and Standardization Administration. So these standards helped address consumer complaints about like these early paper straws while ensuring that new products could also genuinely meet environmental requirements.
1: Mm-hmm. And it's not just Beijing. Other cities around the country are doing it too. Shenzhen has targeted campaigns that are proving to be pretty successful. They've launched a waste sorting and plastic reduction initiatives, as a matter of fact, that are focused on takeout packaging and single-use plastics, and they've done it across all of their 10 districts within the city. They've participated in these recycling programs, which is a step in the right direction for sure. Shenzhen's doing that. Shanghai, they're also doing something there too. The city is forming the Shanghai Green Environmental Protection Catering Takeout Packaging Alliance, and that includes 13 founding units. An example of that would be the Consumer Protection Commission. Food safety associations are involved. Major platforms, Element and Meituan are involved. So we're seeing it in all different cities around the country. So it's good to see that it's going to be on everyone's radar. It's not just a Beijing thing.
0: Yeah.
2: No.
0: And I think another trend that you just mentioned before is also, I think it is another perspective in this kind of thing that is using these packaging to another purpose, that is making them into maybe not only home decor, but also some decorations on your, like I saw a lot of people do like scrapbooks, because some of these packages, they do collaboration with some certain brands or
2: and really cute IPs too.
0: Yes, they cut it down for that specific cartoon image and then make it into a very fancy book.
1: Oh.
2: I heard Honlin does that.
1: Does
2: is it
1: she?
2: Honlin, right?
0: Yeah, well, it is kind like of becoming a collectible.
1: This
0: when people are actually using it and cherishing it.
1: And this is the trend. And in the beginning I said, why are customers collecting these things? Well, they're very nice.
2: Mm-hmm.
1: As a matter of fact, they look really good and they're really stylish a lot of the times.
2: And some of these hard paperbacks, they can actually be reused multiple times, and they can be folded into storage box for your refrigerator, for your shelf, for kitchen cabinets. There's all different types of adaptation you can cook on based on what you receive and based on what the patterns are.
0: Yeah.
2: So there are all different kinds of innovations young people are coming out these days, but IP related or not, collection related or not, I think the simplest things that all of us can do is, for example, we order grocery from an online grocery shop or, I don't know, Sam's Club or a supermarket nearby. Then they always give you this huge plastic bag, or biodegradable or not, they are there to hold on to the grocery you buy. So one thing that I do recommend everybody to do is don't throw those bags away. Keep them, and you can always find a good place to use it, whether it's to use it as your rubbish bag or something similar to that or not. So yeah, there's always millions of ways that you can make use of things like that and adapt it to something that can come in handy in unexpected ways.
1: And I'll use what you said there as a segue into our next topic, which is coming up just a few minutes. Yes, like Yushan said, don't throw things away. And if you wonder, well, then what can I do with it? Allow us to introduce you to repair cafes. We'll get to that in just a few minutes.
3: Tales of Chinese Children is a collection of fairy tales and fables written by Edith Eaton, one of the first Asian American women writers from the turn of the 20th century. 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
3: You're listening to Roundtable. I'm Steve Hatherley, today with Yushan and Yushun. Coming up, there's a growing backlash against the throwaway culture most of us grew up with. Meet the repair cafe movement. Strangers sit down together, pull out their broken stuff, and actually fix it together. Toasters, sweaters, lamps, you name it. What started small has turned into a global wave of people who refuse to replace what they can repair. After that, coming up on this week's Soapbox, you go to a destination, you see the beauty, and you think, wow, this is lovely, let me take some pictures for social. That's the way it's always been, but not anymore. It's a bit of a reversal now. 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But what's at risk? 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And now, think about the last time something you owned broke. Maybe it was a toaster that stopped heating. Maybe it was your guitar strings that suddenly snapped on you, or maybe a lamp that suddenly started to flicker at night. If you are like most people in the modern world, you thought, well, I'm going to throw away that lamp and get a new one online. It's cheap and I can replace it within 24 hours. Why would I not do that? But a global rebellion is challenging this buy, use, toss mentality. It's called the Repair Cafe Movement, and its philosophy is very simple. Fix it, don't pitch it. What started as a tiny local project has exploded into a global anti-consumerist community that transforms how we relate to our belongings and to each other. How did it become as popular as it is? We're going to find out. But first, let's start with the definition. What exactly is a repair cafe in the first place?
4: Well, a repair cafe is really unlike traditional repair shops where you drop off an item and just pay a fee and expect it to get fixed up immediately. It's a community-centered pop-up space where visitors can work side-by-side with the volunteer fixers inside the cafe to diagnose and repair household objects like appliances. There's also clothing they can fix and toys. So the whole idea started ever since 2009 in Amsterdam. And it was founded by a former journalist called Martine Postma, who was frustrated by modern throwaway culture and wanted to create a space where local residents could just gather together, have this little communal space, bring their broken item together, and learn how to fix them one by one alongside each other's. And among them, there are skilled volunteers, too. Mm. So that's how this whole idea emerged. And nowadays, they borrow that idea in many countries, including the US, the UK, Canada, too, as a cafe where you can enjoy social time and have things fixed.
3: Yeah, it started in Amsterdam, and it was just this kind of idea that journalist had, and it was super small.
4: Yeah.
3: Very, very small. And then since then, it's just grown, and it's grown, and it's grown. And you can find, and this is a hot issue these days, you can find a lot of media outlets are reporting on the scaling, the global scaling of this. And like you said, you see it in America, in the UK, in Canada, and other countries, for example. And we see this as kind of a powerful form of what they call anti-consumerism in today's economy. And why can they refer to it in that sense?
5: Well, first of all, consumerism is quite a big category or a big theory that you can actually include a lot of aspect in under

0: this umbrella. And this repair cafe actually act as a direct rebellion against maybe planned obsolescence, that the corporate practice of deliberately designing products with a limited lifespan so they probably break quickly.
1: Yep.
0: And they force you to replace them.
1: That's planned obsolescence. So they build it knowing it's going to break and you're going to have to replace it.
0: I can think of a lot of products right now.
1: We could spend all day here.
0: Instead of participating in the constant cycle of buying and discarding them, so participants learned that many minor faults can be easily corrected with some basic tools. And this hands-on education fundamentally shifts the consumer's mindset from a passive buyer to an active maintainer of this product, of these goods.
1: Yep.
0: So this is an environment that encourages you. Of course, there are volunteers that do these kind of fixing, but they're also asking you to sit down and observe how to fix them. Maybe in the future, you can be one of the fixers.
2: Yeah, I really like the idea that the repair cafe isn't just a repair shop. This is an educational process where you have to sit down, you have to join it and learn how to fix it. So the next time you don't need to bring this here, or that even next time you can teach this to somebody else who meets similar difficulties. Mm. And this reminds me what you said earlier, the products that's designed to be part of the planned obsolescence. Here in China, there's a saying, if you don't buy, you immediately save 100%, no matter how much discount you can get from the campaign.
1: Which is kind of the opposite what shopaholics will tell you.
2: Well, yeah.
1: Because they're saying 25% off, I'm saving money by buying
2: this. That's the thing. They're always telling you, you are saving by buying. Mm-hmm. But here is the quite the opposite. There's the economic affordability that's being sent out through the repair cafe that you don't need to buy. And actually what happened, what you think goes wrong is not that big of a deal. It's fixable. So it's really cool.
1: Mm. Why do you think that is that we are, or maybe you disagree with me, but I think about this a lot. We are obsessed with stuff, right?
2: Owning stuff.
1: There's a big movement against ownership now these days as well, where people don't want to own a car. They don't want to own a house. They don't want to own a computer. Mm-hmm. They don't even want to own a backpack. There's a movement of people like that, which completely flies in the face of the way that we used to think, right? The dream is to kind of grow up and buy your own car and buy your own house. But still, though, I think that we are a bit obsessed with buying stuff and owning stuff. I'm like that, too. I was talking with Yushin in the last few days about getting a new laptop computer, and I've been obsessed with searching online about specs and things like that, and it's exciting. It's like an adrenaline rush of sorts. Mm. Is that just human nature, do you think?
2: Yeah, totally. It's a dopamine loop.
0: Being obsessive with new products, especially when you can get one and you can have a new experience of that. And that's why I said it can be under a really huge umbrella of the consumerism. As you said, some of these products, now people don't own them, but now they're getting into a mode of subscription. Well, you can rent one. You can own this for a month. You can own this for a year, and you can have new products. Maybe you're not owning them, but you're using them and having them in another way. Is it consumerism? Maybe it is also
1: The different type.
0: Yeah. So the modern consumerism is built on the quick dopamine hit of unboxing new items, and a loop that leaves us perpetually unsatisfied. And repairing an old and familiar object offers a different and maybe deeper kind of psychological satisfaction that's rooted in patience and problem solving. Whenever you find out that you finally got a solution for that old object, and you fixed it by yourself, that's another, I think, dopamine that you can get.
1: A different type of dopamine hit. Yeah, I agree. I do think it's human nature to want to reward yourself, because you go to work every single day and you work hard to make your money. If you're a student, you study hard to do well in school, and we need some type of reward, right? Mm. So oftentimes that comes in the form of buying something new and cool and fun

0: I love fixing stuff.
1: Hmm.
0: I also love the challenge of fixing stuff if I've never tried to fix that thing before. And number two, I enjoy helping people. And so when people bring their things in and they're curious how it works and they want to be a part of fixing it, then they sit down together and figure it out. That's how these repair cafes kind of work. So you're empowering the person who brings in the broken thing as well, because oftentimes when things break, we feel useless. We feel like, I don't know what to do in this situation. I'll just get a new one.
1: Feels like a genius bar at Apple Store.
0: Yeah. Yeah.
1: But more interactive and more voluntarily of all of these staffs.
2: And many of these volunteers are actually retired craftspeople. That's why they are so keen into teach younger generations, the teenagers and young adults, the very basic and lost life skills that we tend to ignore that we are also capable of replicating nowadays, you know, instead of just buying new ones. You see, here in China, it's exactly the same. Me and Yushun, we are among the relatively younger generation, and we had the privilege of growing up enjoying a fast booming economy here in China and the vast category of daily commodities that we can get our hands on. But for our previous generations, my parents' generation and grandparents' generations, they didn't have that. So fixing things is something natural for them. You don't have to think if something's broken, let's see what's going on, and let's fix it. It's a second nature. They don't think about buying new things. And I remember when I was a kid, my grandpa used to fix everything, fixable or unfixable. He fixes everything in the apartment.
1: I used to saw social media posts saying that, okay, our like parents' generation, they can always fix things, no matter it's the light bulb, the clothes, or a button just fell off a shirt. They can fix that.
2: Machine, washing machine, a broken cabinet door.
1: But our generation, we started to hire somebody to fix it. But still, there is a kind of phenomenon of we having the mentality of, okay, there, if something's broken, we will fix it.
0: So then this does exist here in China too. Maybe not exactly repair.
2: As a cafe.
0: As a cafe, but the concept still exists.
1: Yeah, we even now on the street side, we can still see some of these bicycle fixing stops that you can just parking your bicycle and tell them the problem of it, and they can fix it probably in 5 minutes.
0: This is good for the environment. Yes, this, if you're taking part or if you're a person who regularly goes to these cafes, it's good for the planet.
2: Yeah, true. The environmental savings are incredibly stark when you look at the raw data. And this is according to reports from the Global Repair Cafe International Foundation, that the network of over 3,000 registered cafes successfully diverts more than 450,000 kilograms, that's roughly 1 million pounds of wastes from landfills every single year. And that is a massive mountain of metal and plastic and toxic electronic compounds that never has to be buried or burned in the first place and just get thrown away like that.
0: Yeah, when you hear numbers like that, then it makes you feel like, oh, we actually can make a difference here. It's good advice. Try to fix it before you throw it away. And if you can be a part of the learning process about how to fix it, that will make it all the more worthy of your time. This is Roundtable. And coming up next, stick around for the Soapbox.
3: What are they going to say?
4: Hear ye, hear ye. Please gather round. It's time for the Soapbox.
0: It is time for the Soapbox once again. It's a segment where we find something spicy that's been circulating online. We bring it here to the show and we tell you how we feel about it. But today we're going to do kind of a hybrid version of the Soapbox, because we are going to tell you the story, but our team member Yang Yang has some thoughts on today's issue. Actually, the strongest thoughts on today's issue. So we're going to share Yang Yang's thoughts with you a little bit later, even though Yang Yang's not here in the studio with us today. But let's tell the story first. What's going on? People are traveling to take pictures instead of traveling and then taking pictures once they get there, if that makes sense.
2: It's a whole paradox that young

0: people are are enduring nowadays. There are so many of the so-called 出片姐 or 出片哥 on the social media nowadays that people are commenting. Those are people whose ultimate goal isn't just to travel or enjoy an experience when they're out there. It's all about how to make the pictures they get perfect, especially for social media posts.
1: And they're going there because they know I can take great pictures there, which is what I was trying to say. I don't think I explained that very well. Usually you go to a place and, wow, this is beautiful. Let's take some pictures. But what's happening now is people know, oh, I'm going to go there to take some pictures.
0: The priority changes.
1: It's the point of the trip.
2: And it is not even, I mean, everybody can be one of these photo perfect person. And a lot of them, they are trying to, as you said, making the destination a place that I have to have perfect photo in there. And that is why I think it is making some of the anxiety in these kind of people, because as long as they get perfect photo, they will not give up. Or they think this trip is lost the
0: meaningless
2: point.
0: Yeah,
1: if the photos don't come out perfectly.
0: So exactly. One story goes like this. There's one young lady who's studying in the UK who described how traveling with a close friend of hers gradually become exhausting because of that. So according to her story, every photo session became an examination of photo taking skills, posting skills, or everything. If a picture wasn't perfect, her friend would insist on taking hundreds more until she's satisfied. So you can imagine disagreements is all over the place. They broke out over lighting and composition, camera angles. And yeah, that's what their trip was about, basically. They left with discussions and disagreements like that throughout their trips across Europe.
1: Disagreements on the quality of the photo taking.
0: Yeah. And eventually she just realized that she remembered nothing but how the pictures were taken.
1: Huh.
2: And to explain to our like foreign listeners, if you don't understand the environment of Chinese social media, we really do care about the quality of the photos. From the number of roundtable discussing about how we can take good pictures, we can see. Yeah, I think previously we also talked about how boyfriends cannot take good photos of their girlfriends.
1: Have you been accused of taking bad photos before?
2: I've been accused of taking so good photos.
1: Oh.
2: And they can... No, it's not about me. So the thing is that there is a really broad social discussion on why we are so obsessed with all of these photos. Even sometimes we forgot the purpose of actually going to somewhere.
1: Not only forgetting the purpose of going somewhere, but it can put a lot of pressure on a friendship, because like you said, Yushan, the girl who traveled to the UK touring in England with her friend, and the only thing she remembers is the disagreement about the pictures or the number of photos and videos that needed to be taken. So if you're traveling with someone, things can go wrong when you feel like maybe you're doing your job but your friend isn't doing theirs. And that's exactly what happened to Yang Yang. He's going to share his story with you now in today's Soapbox.
3: I think something that often gets lost in the debate is most gorgeous photos aren't selfies. And when it's your turn to be the photographer, do you give that same effort back? I learned that on a trip with a friend last year. Every time he wanted a photo, I became a full-time creative director, finding angles, lighting, and making sure he got a perfect shot he liked. Then it's my turn, rushed clicks, questionable posture, zero enthusiasm. And when I asked for another shot, he said something like, "Photos aren't that important." Now, that's a fascinating opinion to have right after receiving 200 photos of yourself. But that's when I realized this wasn't about pictures, it was about effort. Because when people say it's just a photo, sometimes what they're really saying is, "I don't care about this as much as you do." The good news, we talked it through, he apologized, and the rest of the trip was great. So here's my takeaway. A photo is never just a photo, it's a tiny act of care. If someone is willing to spend 5 minutes helping you create a memory, spend 5 minutes helping

0: them create theirs, because the best pictures aren't proof that you visited a place, they're proof that someone cared enough to make you feel seen.
1: So that's interesting. Mm. It's not so much about the photos, it's how much do you care about putting into, in terms of the effort, how much do you care about the effort when I just put in that much effort for you? That's a valid point, young head.
2: Yeah, that's getting this conversation a little bit more philosophical now.
1: Right.
2: And I understand that. Of course, when... Yeah, just like the example that we talked about, the girl in the UK.
3: Mm-hmm.
2: Of course, when we look back about the photos, okay, it is the photos that you were not even looking at the camera. It is the photos you're at the corner of the photo, and the whole picture is about the building itself.
1: Yeah,
2: and of course we may get pissed. And the thing is that, when we are looking back at this moment, we realize that. That's what I got, and we should definitely have put in more effort when we can actually discuss during this trip. And I understand that why people look so importantly about these photos, but the thing is that maybe sometimes we should also think about the experience of making one, and maybe that is another, you know, joke between you and the other person who'd take the photo for you.
1: Yushan, has there ever been a dispute in any of your relationships, I mean friendship or otherwise, where you felt like frustrated because the person was a bad picture taker?
3: Actually, not at all, because I'm too shy to ask for people to take photos of me. I only take selfies if I think it's necessary to.
1: I get in trouble because I don't count. Like, my wife will ask me to take her picture if we're traveling.
3: Oh, you take 100 over one site?
1: No.
3: Okay.
1: I don't count. Like, okay, 1, 2, 3, click.
2: Yeah.
1: No, I don't do that. She just gives me the camera and
3: stand
1: I just
3: straight,
1: go.
3: Stand straight. Yeah, go
1: no,
3: ahead.
1: No, I don't say anything.
3: What?
1: I just go click. Here you go.
3: My.
2: When she's not even ready.
1: Yeah. Still married, though, so that's good. That'll do it for today's roundtable. Thanks for being with us today for Yushan and Yushan. I'm Steve. Enjoy your time and do come back again.
0: From north to south, east to west, people in China are chasing their dreams and leaving their mark. Want to know how they beat the odds and made a difference? Footprints brings you the true life stories of their journeys.
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1: Examining the events that impact and shape China and the rest of the world. 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
2: Shane Bigham with you on this Wednesday, July 22nd, 2026. You're listening to the Beijing Hour, coming to you live from the Chinese capital. On today's program, China says the ASEAN group of nations should serve as an anchor for regional and global peace and development. The U.S. has completed an 11th round of strikes on Iran, as Tehran warns Washington against striking nuclear facilities. Forums explored China's economic policies and opportunities, and what they offer the Macau region. In business, China's making moves to boost cross-border trade over the next 5 years. In sports, Chinese shooters have set a world record at the ISSF World Cup. In culture and entertainment, China's 2026 box office has already crossed the 20 billion yuan mark. Now check in the day's top stories. Chinese Foreign Minister Wang Yi says the country and ASEAN should be the anchor for regional and global peace and development. He made the remarks in his speech at the China ASEAN Foreign Ministers meeting in Manila. Ryan Meltzer has more.
3: Ever since Foreign Minister Wang Yi touched down yesterday, he's had a nonstop agenda of bilateral meetings, as well as the ASEAN China meeting, started with the meetings with the ASEAN Secretary General, meetings with India's Foreign Minister, and others today as well, including with Marco Rubio, the U.S. Secretary of State, and with Philippines Foreign Minister. But the morning began with the ASEAN-China meeting, where the two parties reiterated their commitment to deepening ties and broadening cooperation in a number of areas and upholding peace and security within the region, and also seeking ways to increase the prosperity of their people. And if anything, the recent the war in Iran and the implications of that for the region, as well as last year's imposition of hefty tariffs on the countries of this region by the U.S., have drawn ASEAN and China closer together, has underlined the importance of this bilateral relationship, of their trade deals and of their strategic partnerships and so on. So there's no doubt that this meeting today is just reiterating the commitment of both sides, both China and ASEAN, to continue to deepen. Both parties will also look to expand ties in areas that the war in Iran has exposed, the kind of weaknesses in the region in terms of supply chains, in terms of energy supplies. And we know, of course, that China is very, very strong in renewable energy and so on. And that's an area in which this region can benefit. But as well today, the other highlights were these bilateral meetings. Particularly, we were waiting to see what the atmosphere was like when Wang Yi met with his counterpart from the Philippines, given the flare-up of this incident that occurred in the South China Sea earlier this week and the heightened tensions between the countries. But actually, the interaction between the foreign ministers, certainly in the public part of this meeting, was very affable. It seemed very warm. It was quite surprising how relaxed they seemed in each other's company. Unfortunately, all the media were ushered out of the room before they gave any remarks or they had any discussions. There were no opening remarks that were open to the public.
2: That was Ryan Meltzer reporting. Chinese Foreign Minister Wang Yi says China stands ready to strengthen cooperation with ASEAN and accelerate consultations with it on a code of conduct in the South China Sea. Hu Haojun has more.
4: Foreign Minister Wang Yi made the remarks in his meeting with ASEAN Secretary General Cao Kim-hun in Manila on Tuesday. Wang Yi said China has always upheld the equality of all nations and has pursued a policy of good neighborliness and friendship. On the 50th anniversary of the signing of the Treaty of Amity and Cooperation in Southeast Asia, China supports ASEAN community building in its pursuit of unity and self-strengthening. This year also marks the 5th anniversary of the China-ASEAN Comprehensive Strategic Partnership. Wang Yi believes it is a pivotal year in bridging past achievements and future cooperation. He hailed East Asia's prosperity and stability amid profound changes and urged all parties to cherish this hard-won situation. He called for safeguarding stability in East Asia, deepening mutual trust, and defending global South interests. He noted China's initiative in Shanghai to boost the Global South's capacity in artificial intelligence and welcomed ASEAN's participation. Wang Yi described the South China Sea as a shared home for countries in the region, and that issues concerning it should not become a stumbling block to China-ASEAN relations. He says China is ready to work with ASEAN to remove disruptive factors, speed up consultations on a code of conduct in the South China Sea, and jointly build a new narrative of peace, stability, cooperation, and friendship. Certain elements within the Philippine military and maritime law enforcement have deliberately provoked incidents in the South China Sea. Their aim, he said, is to serve the interests of outside forces. These actions undermine the improvement of China-Philippines ties and broader peace and stability in the region. The Chinese foreign minister reiterated the initiative on South China Sea issues must stay firmly in the hands of countries in the region. ASEAN Secretary General Cao Kim-hun spoke highly of ASEAN-China relations and outcomes of their practical cooperation. ASEAN looks forward to closer strategic alignment with China. He added ASEAN endorses the dual-track approach, supports acceleration of consultations on the code of conduct, and strives to turn the South China Sea into a sea of peace, cooperation, and friendship. He said ASEAN will work with China to uphold regional peace and stability and make important contributions to development and prosperity in the Asia-Pacific.
2: That was Wu Haojun reporting. China's boosted people-to-people exchanges with ASEAN through the rollout of a multiple entry visa for business personnel from ASEAN members. Trade between the two sides last year exceeded $1 trillion. Wang Mengjie has more on the milestone in bilateral ties.
5: This year marks the fifth anniversary of the establishment of the China-ASEAN Comprehensive Strategic Partnership. How does China describe the relationship? On Monday, the Chinese Foreign Ministry said ASEAN is China's friendly and close neighbor, an important cooperation partner, and a priority in its neighborhood diplomacy. Trade data also underscores the strength of the relationship, with China and ASEAN remaining each other's largest trading partners for six consecutive years. Data from China's General Administration of Customs shows bilateral trade rose over 18% year-on-year to more than 4 trillion, or $598 billion in the first half of 2026, driven by deeper supply chain integration. Growth accelerated in the second quarter, with trade increasing more than 20% to over 2 trillion, marking the 10th consecutive quarter of expansion in bilateral trade. The impressive trade data is also reflected in the increased cargo volume from China to ASEAN countries. Take a Qingdao port in East China's Shandong.

0: province as an example. It's convenient, stable and cost-effective. C-Rail combined transport model allows more and more products from inland factories to be gathered at Qingdao port from being shipped overseas. Behind smooth logistics is a continued policy dividend brought by the Regional Comprehensive Economic Partnership, or RCEP. The agreement has deepened the production and supply chain cooperation between China and Southeast Asia, with more than 50 direct cargo shipping routes now linking Qingdao port with ASEAN countries. And a recent survey by the Global Times Institute found that cooperation outcomes between China and ASEAN have been well received. 99% of respondents believe China and ASEAN should deepen cooperation in relevant areas. And 56% believe this deepening should be in economic and trade cooperation and investment. 85% of the respondents say they're looking forward to the outcomes of this year's China-ASEAN economic and trade cooperation.
1: That was Wang Mengjie reporting. Chinese Foreign Minister Wang Yi says the country is ready to deepen cooperation with Malaysia and jointly elevate bilateral relations. He made the remarks while meeting Malaysian Foreign Minister Mohamed Hassan in Manila. Wang said China and other ASEAN members remain committed to the early conclusion of consultations on the code of conduct in the South China Sea. He said the early conclusion of consultations will help safeguard peace and stability in the region. The Malaysian Foreign Minister reaffirmed his country's commitment to the One China policy and expressed readiness to advance cooperation with China. He expressed hope for an early conclusion of the code of conduct to jointly safeguard regional peace and stability. Meantime, the Chinese foreign minister also met his Australian counterpart, Penny Wong. Wong said China is ready to enhance exchanges and expand cooperation with Australia, and that it hopes Australia upholds the principles of non-interference in other countries' internal affairs. The Australian foreign minister reaffirmed her country's adherence to the One China policy, saying her country is ready to advance cooperation with China. Chinese air conditioners and cooling gadgets are gaining popularity in Cambodia as extreme heat hits the country. At a Phnom Penh store, a Greece salesperson Lim Moy Lee says their energy-efficient units cool rooms fast after sales teams respond within 15 minutes.
2: Our products consume less energy and can cool the room down in a very short time after they are turned down. When consumers require on-site repair service, our team will arrive within 15 minutes to examine the issue and then schedule a repair appointment with them.
1: While Gree air conditioners meet household demands, other Chinese brands focus on individuals to provide more subtle help. Portable handheld fans, neck-hanging fans, cooling sprays, and ice neck bands are helping people to stay cool amid the intense heat. Salesperson Ngun Sivaling says they have more stock on order from China.
3: They sell so good that they're out of stock now. We are ordering more from China and trying to ship them to Cambodia quickly. The prices generally are around $10, so everyone can afford them.
1: Chinese brands see strong growth potential and are planning to introduce custom models for locals and businesses. Coming up, Tehran warns Washington against striking Iran's nuclear facilities.
4: A Chinese company stepped in to save British steel when few others would. 6 years later, the UK government stripped it of control. Was this a commercial decision? Or another sign that geopolitics is rewriting the rules of global investment? What comes next? Who ultimately stands to pay the biggest price? More importantly, what could cases like this mean for the future of global investment? Join us for an in-depth discussion of the British steel nationalization saga on this week's Chat Lounge, wherever you listen to podcasts, and on CGTN Radio.
1: At 12 minutes past the hour, the U.S. Central Command says it's completed an 11th day of strikes on Iran. The attacks targeted Iranian military operations centers, maritime capabilities, aircraft hangars, drone storage facilities, and military logistics infrastructure. The operations aim to further degrade Iran's ability to threaten commercial shipping in the Strait of Hormuz. The U.S. says Iran's attacked more than 30 commercial vessels transiting the strait. President Donald Trump says Washington Washington has no interest in holding talks with Iran until Tehran's ready to meet in a meaningful way. He also warned that U.S. forces would soon strike Iran's Pickaxe Mountain nuclear facility. Iran has launched strikes on U.S. military

0: targets in regional countries, including Kuwait, Jordan, and Bahrain. Its main military command warns that if the U.S. attacks Iran's nuclear and other sensitive sites, Tehran will expand its strikes of the targets and target the interests of the U.S. and its allies across the region. Sepehr Suremi has more from Tehran.
1: There was a statement from the IRGC regarding attacks on Bahrain. Let me read that to you. Relying on Almighty God, IRGC, in continuation of Operation Nas Second, targeted and destroyed central data infrastructure of American company Amazon in Bahrain with several cruise missiles. So this is the most important thing that has happened, because a U.S. bombed Iran, mostly in southern parts in the past few days. But recently, cities like Tabriz in northwestern Iran and also Shiraz in south of Iran, these two cities have also been attacked. But most hits took place in southern parts near the shore of the Persian Gulf. And Iran has responded by retaliating, by targeting countries like Kuwait, Bahrain, and Jordan. According to reports, a desalination facility and power plants also caught on fire in Kuwait. I attended Foreign Ministry weekly press briefing, and the spokesperson said some mediation has been offered by some countries. But when he was asked on more details regarding any diplomatic activity, he preferred not to give us any more details. So for now, the situation is very fragile. The Strait of Hormuz and the Persian Gulf is charged. Practically, we don't see any utility in the memorandum of understanding, and many experts consider it dead. The difference between this round of hostilities and the 12-day war and the 40-day war is that Tehran has not been targeted yet. So we have to wait and see what will happen in coming hours and what kind of reaction will the IRGC show.
0: That was Sepehr Suremi reporting. U.S. Defense Secretary Pete Hegseth has faced questions and protests over the U.S. war on Iran during a Senate hearing. He says the war has cost $37.5 billion since it began in February and that $87 billion more are required. Protesters interrupted Hegseth's opening remarks several times. The hearing comes just days after the Pentagon announced the deaths of three more American service members, bringing the total number to 17. More than 100 others have been injured since early July. Walter Morris has more in Washington, D.C.
2: Top Trump administration officials say the United States' war with Iran has cost $37.5 billion so far. And Tuesday, they went to Capitol Hill to ask lawmakers for more money to fund the conflict. U.S. Secretary of Defense Pete Hegseth and Chairman of the Joint Chiefs of Staff General Dan Kane testified before the Senate Appropriations Committee Tuesday afternoon. The Trump administration is asking Congress for another $80 billion. The war is going into its fifth month, and the additional money will reportedly be used to replenish the U.S. military's weapons stockpile. This is the first time top military officials have answered questions from lawmakers since the conflict reignited earlier this month. During his remarks, Hegseth told the committee that the U.S. military requires a generational investment, and he was challenged by members of both parties over how the administration is handling the war.
3: Iran has been firing at U.S. military bases in the region and ships for the last week. How is it possible if their capabilities were, quote, functionally destroyed?
4: Senator, Iran is at the weakest point militarily it has ever been in the past decade. Certainly, maybe in 47 years, as they've gathered effectively a terror army.
5: Do we have the ability to destroy whatever is underneath Pickaxe Mountain?
4: A lot of our capabilities are classified, but if anybody in the world can reach anything on God's green earth, it's the United States military, the most powerful military in the world. It's all about options and trade-offs.
6: And at what point do you stop asking Americans to foot the bill for a war they don't support on top of an inflated budget request and billions in reconciliation funds that you still haven't spent?
4: Well, Senator, I obviously don't agree with your characterization of that.
6: I appreciate that, but I want you to answer my question. I know you don't agree with my characterization. I don't agree with yours either.
2: And Tuesday, a Pentagon spokesman revealed on social media that nearly 100 U.S. service members have been injured since July 7th, but 96% have returned to active duty. Roughly 430 U.S. troops have been injured since the conflict began.
0: That was Walter Morris reporting. U.S. President Donald Trump has met with Lebanese President Joseph Aoun at the White House. It's the first visit by a Lebanese president in 17 years. Trump announced after the meeting that he's permitting all U.S. airline carriers to fly directly to Lebanon. Aoun's office says he stressed that a full Israeli withdrawal from Lebanese territory is essential to stability. Jigruti Devi has more from Washington, D.C.
7: A handshake for Joseph Aoun, the first Lebanese president to visit the White House in 17 years, and a show of support for Lebanon.
8: It's been a very badly treated place and country, and we're going to have it properly treated and treated with respect that it deserves.
7: After the warm welcome, it was down to business. Aoun's agenda, disarming Hezbollah and ensuring the militant group and Israel withdraw from southern Lebanon, the terms of the U.S.-brokered framework deal. But the first phase is already facing its first hurdle. Hours before Presidents Trump and Aoun's White House meeting, the Lebanese army claimed Israeli troops opened fire near their units, deployed in a so-called pilot zone, the southern Lebanese town of Zawtar al-Gharbiya, recently vacated by Israeli soldiers. President Aoun hopes the U.S. will use its leverage rail to make sure it stays out of southern Lebanon. Mr. Trump says he'll look into what's happening in pilot zones.
0: That was Jigruti Devi reporting. Lebanon's begun testing these pilot zones in the south under a U.S.-brokered security framework. Residents in three villages are cautiously rebuilding their lives while the Lebanese army advances deployments wary of Israeli fire. The effort marks a symbolic bid to reassert state authority despite the devastation. Sarah Al-Jersey has more.
9: In Frouin, southern Lebanon, Bachar Al-Ishhadi reopened his business month after the war, renting a modest shop to serve returning residents. His original store, like much of the village's infrastructure, was destroyed in the fighting. The move is a cautious step toward normalcy in a community still shadowed by Israeli violations of a shaky ceasefire. Frouin, along with Srifa and Zawtar al-Gharbiya, was designated a pilot zone under a U.S. brokered security framework, marking Lebanon's effort to reassert state authority.
10: We, the villagers, have returned, and residents have begun reopening their businesses. My butcher shop was completely destroyed. I rebuilt it from scratch, despite all the pain we're going through. We put all their equipment out from under the rubble. We have to get back on our feet.
9: In neighboring Srifa, residents are likewise struggling to restore daily routines. Their village, however, remains heavily scarred, with homes and infrastructure reduced to rubble by the war.
11: Praise be to God, Srifa is fine now. There is nothing wrong with it, but there are strikes in the surrounding areas and we can hear them. There are people there. As you can see, we've been working for over a month. It's not as people say. We are the ones bringing it back to life.
12: They say it's a pilot zone, but it isn't. The residents live normal lives in those zones. We are here today, thanks to the blood of the martyrs.
9: Since the June ceasefire, Srifa has remained free of security incidents, yet the heavy destruction still shapes daily life for its residents.
13: We affirmed that in Srifa yesterday, the day before yesterday, and when we returned on June the 16th, there was no enemy occupation. The Lebanese army has been present in the village for a year. It was subjected to a brutal attack, and the destruction was extensive, affecting infrastructure, homes and businesses, which formed the backbone of the village's economy.
9: On Tuesday, Lebanese army units deployed to Zawtar al-Gharbiya in Nabatiya district, marking the launch of the first phase of pilot zones under the tripartite agreement. The army reported that its forces came under Israeli fire during the operation, confirming they returned fire and implemented measures to protect personnel while ensuring the mission's continuation.
0: Well, this is Zara Al-Jerzi reporting. Coming up, forums explore China's economic and policy opportunities for the Macau region.
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0: 23 past now. Over 150 participants from various sectors across Macau have attended the

0: second Ask China Forum. The event focused on China's economic roadmap through the 15th five-year plan and the opportunities it presents for Macau's future development. Xu Hua has more.
1: The second Ask China Forum in Macau sparked heated discussions on how the 15th five-year plan will shape opportunities for global investors and Macau's own role. The conversation is especially timely. Just as the International Monetary Fund lowers 2026 global growth to 3%, but upgrades China's to 4.6%.
2: For the international stakeholders watching both here in the hall and across the globe, understanding the direction of these national economic policies is not just about keeping pace. It is absolutely essential for our long-term strategic planning.
1: Macau's third five-year plan also took center stage. Speakers stressed the need to align the local blueprint closely with the country's 15th five-year plan while taking Macau's own reality into account.
3: Macau's great strength has never been its size, but its ability to connect people, ideas, and opportunity. For centuries, Macau has connected China to the world. In the years ahead, Macau can help connect the world to China's future.
1: For some attendees, the forum was more than just a policy discussion. It was a chance to bridge divides and foster mutual understanding.
4: I find it very meaningful that Macau is hosting this event as also a demonstration of the need for people to understand better each other's points of view.
5: But it's a great timing. The public consultation has just been concluded. So hopefully, and I wish that some of the comments that came out today will be taken into consideration while finalizing the draft of the five-year plan.
6: Participants say the 15th five-year plan offers Macau an opportunity to leverage one country, two systems, reinforce its position in the Greater Bay Area, and boost its international standing.
0: That was Xu Hua in Macau. The UN World Food Program's warning of a worsening hunger emergency in the Democratic Republic of the Congo, driven by the Ebola outbreak. It says 1.7 million people urgently need food assistance, with 500,000 on the brink of starvation. The epidemic in the Northeast has shut trade routes and compounded a crisis fueled by years of conflict and displacement. Chris Okamringa has more from Kinshasa.
7: Thousands of families displaced by conflict in eastern DRC have been relying on rations from the World Food Program. They had to flee from clashes between government forces and M23 rebels, which started in 2021. Many of them are now facing another crisis, the Ebola outbreak. International donors have mobilized more than $900 million to tackle the Ebola outbreak, but the disease continues to spread rapidly, outpacing the response and resulting in more hardships.
8: Ebola has caused widespread hunger here. The outbreak has disrupted many activities. We used to get food from Uganda, but that road has been closed because of the disease.
7: The rare Bundibugyo strain of Ebola is adding more survival stress in DRC's conflict-affected provinces, worsening an already dire situation.
9: Well, there's 1.7 million people in exactly the same region of Ebola in urgent need of food assistance. 500,000 people in IPC level 4, which is one small step below starvation and mortality due to lack of food. So really critical levels. And it's what's resulting from the hunger and Ebola combined. It's increased tension in communities.
7: Young people who have lost parents to Ebola are now relying on aid agencies for critical support.
10: Full family, you know, affected by some people who have died, but some others who have been contaminated, you know, who that the health sector, you know, is trying to do their best. And today we have a lot of actors, you know, who where they do that, they establish the ETCs, they also establish some areas for the young children, you know, to be able to feed them. I have witnessed that.
7: Experts say containing the current Ebola outbreak requires a coordinated response that combines healthcare, logistics, and food assistance.
11: The Ebola outbreak has come at a time when the DRC is already facing a serious humanitarian crisis. Authorities say more than 26 million people are facing hunger, driven by decades of conflict, displacement, and disease outbreaks. The epidemic has only worsened the situation for people in the east and the northeast of the country.
0: That was Chris Okamringa reporting. The UN says it's deeply saddened that 144 people are dead or missing after a maritime accident off Mauritania last week. With national authorities and humanitarian partners, the UN Refugee Agency carried out three rescue operations, safely bringing 387 people to shore. UN spokesperson Stéphane Dujarric warns that the West Africa to Canary Islands route remains one of the world's deadliest migration corridors.
12: It's a stark reminder that despite sustained efforts by various partners to save lives, the route from West Africa towards the Canary Islands is one of the world's deadliest mixed movement corridors, with refugees and migrants attempting to reach Europe facing the highest risk.
0: Dujarric stressed that efforts must go beyond rescues and focus on real alternatives to dangerous sea crossings, including faster access to legal pathways, expanded labor opportunities, and more educational programs to prevent further tragedies on this deadly route. At 29 past the hour, Beijing will be getting thundershowers overnight and through tomorrow. Lows 22 and it's up to 29 on Thursday. Shanghai will see a light rain tonight, becoming overcast tomorrow, a low of 27 and a high of 35. Chongqing is clear overnight, sunny tomorrow, a low of 30, the high is 41 degrees. Nanchang will see thundershowers through tomorrow with a low of 27 and a high of 34. Lhasa is getting showers tonight, easing to light rain tomorrow, a low of 12 degrees and a high of 23 for Thursday. It's time for a short break. So far this hour, China says the ASEAN group of nations should help to serve as an anchor for regional and global peace and development. The U.S. has completed an 11th round of strikes on Iran as Tehran warns Washington against striking nuclear facilities. And the forum has explored China's economic policies and opportunities and what they offer the Macau region. Shane Bigham with you. Stay with us here on the Beijing Hour.
13: The transition to a greener future is no longer a distant goal. It's happening now. In power plants, factories, farms, and cities across China. 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
0: Shane Bigham with you on this Wednesday. Still to come. In business, China's making moves to boost cross-border trade over the next 5 years. In sports, Chinese shooters have set a world record at the ISSF World Cup. In culture and entertainment, China's 2026 box office has already crossed the 20 billion yuan mark. 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But first, with a check of the day's headlines, here's Tianyu.
15: Thank you, Shane. Chinese President Xi Jinping has urged efforts to carry out the basic task of fostering virtue through education and break new ground in the high-quality development of the country's basic education. He made the remarks in an instruction on work related to basic education. Chinese Foreign Minister Wang Yi says the country and ASEAN should be the anchor for regional and global peace and development. He made the remarks in his speech at the China-ASEAN Foreign Ministers meeting in Manila. Wang said mutual respect and mutual trust are the basis for good neighborliness, while sincerity is crucial for cooperation. He added that mutual benefit is the foundation for outcomes and that openness and inclusiveness are key to prosperity. Wang also cited the concept of building a community with a shared future for humanity and the four global initiatives proposed by China. He said the goal is to build a more just and equitable global governance system. The minister also said China will continue to work with ASEAN on the principles of peace, development and cooperation to benefit the people in the region and respond to emerging challenges with stronger solidarity. A Chinese mainland spokesperson has slammed the Democratic Progressive Party authorities in Taiwan for echoing the Philippines' provocations over a Chinese reef in the South China Sea. The island's foreign affairs authorities condemned what it called the mainland's use of force to harm people following the Philippines' provocations and attacks on Chinese law enforcement officers at the reef. State Council Taiwan Affairs Office spokesperson Zhang Han says the DPP authorities have abandoned their national stance by echoing external forces to smear the Chinese mainland. Meantime, Zhang also said the exchanges and cooperation across the Taiwan Strait and the mutually beneficial outcomes they bring are unstoppable.
16: In the first half of 2026, the trade volume between the two sides of the Taiwan Strait reached $185 billion. Among this, the mainland imported $133.1 billion from Taiwan, with a year-on-year growth rate of 22.5%, and the mainland exported $51.9 billion to Taiwan, with a year-on-year growth rate of 32.9%. This fully demonstrates that the industrial structures of both sides complement each other, and the cooperation prospects are broad. Strengthening economic and trade cooperation and deepening the integration of the economies are in line with the common interests of the people and enterprises on both sides and are also the result of the joint effect of economic laws and market principles. The exchanges and cooperation between the two sides, as well as mutual benefit and win-win outcomes, are unstoppable by anyone.
15: The remarks came after the DPP authority said it no longer relies on what it called the single market of China and has turned to other markets. China has unveiled a new five-year health plan aiming to raise average life expectancy to 80 years by 2030, up from 79.25 in 2025, while curbing the rise of major chronic diseases. Health Minister Lei Haichao says chronic conditions now affect 450 million people and account for nearly 90% of all deaths driven by sedentary lifestyles, poor diets, smoking, and excessive drinking. To tackle this, the plan sets a target to cut the smoking rate among those aged 15 and above to 20%. It also aims to expand infertility treatment coverage, including IVF, promote pain relief services during childbirth, and boost nursery enrollment for children under 3 by 6 percentage points. The plan calls for establishing 15-minute primary healthcare circles. It also accelerates approvals for innovative drugs, promotes cell and gene therapy research, and leverages artificial intelligence across the pharmaceutical industry. Internationally, China will deepen medical aid missions and establish more China-Africa health cooperation centers. And finally, the National Health Commission says China has distributed childcare subsidies for over 25 million babies this year. Launched in 2025, the program provides 300 yuan per month for each child under 3. Central government funds reached nearly 100 billion yuan this year. The policy aims to address population decline and aging. Birth numbers rose in 2025 for the first time since 2017, and experts are calling for further improvements to support sustainable development.
0: Thank you very much. That's Tianyu with headlines. And you're listening to the Beijing Hour. Coming up in business, China's making moves to boost cross-border trade over the next 5 years.
17: The Beijing Hour, your window on China and the rest of the world.
0: 37 past and turning to business. Stock markets on the Chinese mainland closed mixed on Wednesday. The Shanghai Composite was up slightly. The Shenzhen component lost around 1.4%. Oil and gas exploration and precious metal shares led the gainers. In Hong Kong, the Hang Seng Index declined almost 1%. Japan's Nikkei dropped around 0.2%. Chinese customs authorities say they'll boost institutional innovation and tech empowerment to facilitate cross-border trade in the next 5 years. Sun Meijun is the Minister of the General Administration of Customs.
18: In the coming 5 years, we will stick to the dual driver of institutional innovation plus tech empowerment and work to ensure both fast clearance and good management. Our effort will focus on three areas, that is, optimizing the regulator framework, boosting the regulatory efficacy, and making our regulatory model even smarter.
0: New measures include upgrading port infrastructure and further improving existing opening up platforms, such as the Hainan Free Trade Port. The minister also says China's foreign trade got off to a good start in the first half of the year. Last week, China reported that foreign trade had surged nearly 17% to around $3.7 trillion from January to June. Meanwhile, the country has become a major trading partner for over 160 countries and regions. Beijing's extended its zero tariff policy to 63 countries, including all diplomatic partners in Africa. And for more on customs innovation, Lily Liu spoke with Zhou Mi, a senior research fellow at the Chinese Academy of International Trade and Economic Cooperation.
19: Against the backdrop of the 15th five-year plan, AI, big data, smart equipment will be widely deployed in customs work. So what core application scenarios are running now, and where does China's AI-powered customs development stand globally?
20: Well, I think that China's practices are leading the world in the ways of the trade facilitation. The trade facilitation is very important for the increase and the stabilities of the import and export. So we can use the technology to improve the efficiency in a better way. You know, China is the number one trading country in the world, so we have so many goods to deal with. So we must speed up the clearance of the customs in a better way. And I would also argue that China is also the largest country who are dealing with the e-commerce. So based on this real data and information, I think that we are trying to introduce the more technology in dealing with the, such kind of very complicated data set. And based on that, we are providing our institution regulations to protect that every business should be done in a better way.
19: And also, what does more efficient customs clearance mean for global businesses, especially small companies?
20: Well, better clearance of the customs means that we can do the things in a much quicker frequency. I think that for the small and medium-sized enterprises, we suffered a lot for insufficient and unstable abilities for dealing with different kind of resources. If we are able to use the limited resources in a much faster frequency, so we can make the better use of our limited resources. And it is also important for the companies who want to explore a new market in China, so they can try to discover different kind of areas or market in China. And I think that the faster they are able to provide the products, they are the stronger their abilities in dealing with such kind of separate markets in China, and it's well helpful for them to have a better profitability.
19: And what new layouts will modernized customs roll out to boost trade connectivity with Global South and Belt and Road economies?
20: Well, we have several kind of mechanisms and plans to support them to have a compatibility buildings. So based on the free trade agreements, we are able to deal with that in the mechanical and mechanism and institutional ways. And based on the interconnections, we are trying to share our experiences of the technology and also equipment to improve their abilities in such a digital world in the new era. And we also are trying to support the collectively a cooperation based on the small and the medium-sized enterprises to have a better scale of economies in the global trade. I think that all these things are related to our willingness to develop with the Global South at the same time.
0: I was Senior Research Fellow Zhou Mi talking about China's innovation and tech in the customs sector. Chinese authorities say the country's urban employment remained generally stable in the first half of the year, with over 6.9 million new jobs created. According to the Ministry of Human Resources and Social Security, the number of new urban jobs was unchanged from the previous period last year, while the average surveyed urban unemployment rate stood at around 5.2%. The country issued 3.6 billion yuan in unemployment insurance subsidies to help stabilize employment. That's around $532 million U.S. dollars. The International Advanced Air Mobility Expo 2026 is underway at the National Exhibition and Convention Center in Shanghai. More than 400 exhibitors from China and abroad are attending the event. It'll showcase the latest technologies and applications across the low-altitude economy. The event will highlight the full industry chain, including aircraft manufacturing, drones, and advanced materials. The world's first consumer-grade wing-in-ground craft, a type of vehicle that flies close to the surface of water or the ground, has made its debut in the eastern Chinese city of Suzhou. It's targeting overseas markets and marks a significant step forward for China's smart innovations on the global stage. Chen Tong reports.
2: It's not a plane, and it's not a ship. This is the world's first consumer-grade wing-in-ground craft. That is to say, it's able to skim over the water. Between 30 and 80 centimeters above the water, its maximum speed can reach 85 kilometers per hour. This craft is developed by a domestic company. 90% of its business goes overseas, which is a major target market for this craft. No need for an airport or a special parking place. The company says besides transportation alone, there are other possibilities.
21: It can be used in some entertainment projects and luxury hotels, resorts, and yacht clubs. We think its usage scenario is very close to yachts.
2: According to Morgan Stanley, the global low-altitude economy market size will exceed $2 trillion by 2030, and China's patents in the low-altitude industry rank first worldwide, already accounting for 51% of the global total. He Jiangpeng has been exporting China's smart innovations such as humanoid robots for 5 years.
22: We've reached some dozens of intended orders in the United States. From observation, China's manufacturing industry is becoming stronger.
2: China's smart manufacturing exports have seen significant growth over the past few months. In the first quarter of this year, the added value of the equipment manufacturing industry rose by 6.2% year-on-year, contributing nearly 20% to the country's industrial growth. An innovative product such as a wing-in ground craft could propel that growth further.
0: That was Chen Tong reporting. China sent 9 satellites into orbit in a single mission. The rocket blasted off from a maritime launch platform in waters east of Shanghai, operated by the Taiwan Satellite Launch Center. The payload included 6 Dongpo satellites and Tianhe 49. The Dongpo satellites form an optical remote sensing constellation for agriculture and environmental monitoring. Tianhe 49 delivers observation services for mining and urban planning. The launch marked the third mission of the Gravity 1 carrier rocket. Zhangjiajie in central China has become a popular destination for international visitors seeking relief from the heat in the height of summer, thanks to its cool climate and world-class mountain landscapes. The site holds added cinematic fame as it provided key visual inspiration for James Cameron's 2009 film Avatar. Tourists from Europe, Southeast Asia, and beyond are flocking to the mountainous area to enjoy the fresh mountain air and natural coolness.
23: We were able to go on the zip line and go down the slide, and you could see like a 360 view of the canyon.
24: And it was great actually for walks and everything. And I do think it could be a summer resort. I think it would be great. The temperatures are very regulated and the views are out of this world.
0: At an altitude of over 1,500 meters, Tianmen Mountain offers temperatures between 22 and 26 degrees Celsius, making it a natural air-conditioned retreat. Overseas visitors have walking the mountainside paths, gazing at the distant park or peaks rather, and immersing themselves in the breathtaking karst landscape to enjoy. The iconic Tianmen Cave and its steep 999-step staircase have become a must-visit attraction for international tourists. At the Zhangjiajie Grand Canyon Scenic Area. There are views of green mountains and clear streams. Visitors stroll along the paths, enjoying the gentle breeze of the mountains and the coolness of nature. You're listening to the Beijing Hour. Coming up in sports, Chinese shooters have set a world record at the ISSF World Cup.
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0: 47 past the hour now, and turning to sports. Here's Yang Guang.
1: Thank you, Shane. China's reigning world champion set two world records to claim the 10-meter air pistol mixed team title as the ISSF World Cup got underway. Yao Qianxun and Hu Kai first broke the qualification record with 591 points before producing a winning score of 488.4 points in the final, surpassing the previous world mark. Compatriots Shen Yao and Bu Shui Han finished second with 485.7 points to take silver, while South Korea secured the bronze medal. Yao and Hu had already collected one gold and one silver at earlier World Cup events this year under a revised format that now sends four teams into the final. Their latest victories

0: Modified myself and cooled and overcame them.
1: In women's singles, Olympic champion Chen Yufei also battled back from a game down, defeating Japan's Natsuki Nidaira to secure her place in the round of 16. China has released its first national-level plan specifically focusing on building a stronger sports nation, outlining key goals for sports development during the 15th five-year plan period. The plan sets several targets for 2030, including increasing per capita sports facility space, raising the proportion of people who regularly participate in physical exercise to about 40%, and improving the rate of citizens with strong physical fitness to over 31%. It also aims for China to remain among the world's leading nations in terms of world championship achievements, while expanding the overall scale of the sports industry beyond 7 trillion yuan. Spain's World Cup celebrations continue with football fans gathering in Barcelona to take photos of the new mural honoring Ferran Torres, the hero of La Roja's 1-0 victory over Argentina in the final. Created by urban artist TV Boy, the artwork shows the 26-year-old winger kissing the World Cup trophy beneath the words "Making History." Torres scored a decisive goal to secure Spain's second world title and their first since 2010, helping the team become European and world champions. TV Boy said he created the mural to celebrate Spain's victory and the values shown by the national team.
0: I started the mural at 2 p.m. and finished it around 6 p.m. I did simply for the joy of seeing Spain win. I love the match, I love the way they played and values they conveyed. And I thought Ferran Torres was the ideal choice, also because of his dedication and for scoring the winning goal.
1: The celebrations have spread across the country with around 2 million fans gathering in Madrid to welcome the newly crowned world champions. The summer transfer window continues to heat up with Chelsea and Barcelona making moves to strengthen their squads. Chelsea has completed the signing of England attacker Morgan Rodgers from Aston Villa for a reported £117 million or $156.5 million US, making him the most expensive British player in football history. The fee surpasses the £116 million Manchester City paid for Elliot Anderson earlier this month, though the Premier League record remains Liverpool's £125 million deal for Alexander Isak last year. Rodgers, who turns 24 on Friday, has signed a 7-year contract at Chelsea after helping Aston Villa qualify for the UEFA Champions League. New manager Xabi Alonso hopes that the arrival will support his plans to rebuild the club into a global powerhouse. Meanwhile, Barcelona president Juan Laporta has confirmed that German forward Karim Adeyemi will be officially announced as the club's latest signing on Wednesday. The 24-year-old forward joins from Borussia Dortmund after scoring 36 goals in 146 appearances for the Bundesliga side. Adeyemi, who can play on the wing or through the middle, is expected to help fill the gap left by Robert Lewandowski following the expiration of his contract. The German international becomes Barcelona's second signing of the summer, following the arrival of England winger Anthony Gordon from Newcastle United.
2: All right, thank you very much. That's Yang Guang with sports. Coming up in culture and entertainment, China's 2026 box office has already crossed the 20 billion yuan mark.
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2: 53 past the hour. In culture and entertainment, China's film market continues to gain momentum, with this year's total box office revenue surpassing 20.4 billion yuan. That's roughly 3 billion US dollars. According to ticketing platform Maoyan, the summer movie season has also maintained strong growth. Since June 1st, ticket sales have exceeded 4.7 billion yuan and are expected to continue climbing through the end of August. Leading this year's box office chart, a racing drama Pegasus 3, family film Dear You, and Stephen Chow's comedy Kung Fu Soccer, reflecting strong audience interest across a range of genres. With its heartfelt portrayal of family, Chinese film Dear You's captivated audiences at home. And now reaching international screens, the film is also striking a chord with viewers abroad. For more, Dong Shui spoke to Professor Zhang Long from the Communication University of China.

0: There's a saying in film industry that the more specific a story is, the more universal it becomes. So do you think that this film is a good example of that and why?
1: Well, of course, it is a very good example. From this story, we can see the film crew has done a lot of work. They spend a lot of time making interviews and collecting family letters. Mm-hmm. We say Qiao Pi in the movie. And also we can see almost every detail of the story in this movie comes from the real letters. So in this case, we can also feel a sense of beauty, a sense of truth in the movie, because all of these details contribute to the authenticity of the movie storytelling. This movie actually provides us a kind of visual story, and from this story, we can see that how struggling our ancestor or maybe our elder generation are struggling, are working. That is why it can resonate with a lot of audiences from different cultural backgrounds.
0: As the film reaches more international audiences, it also generates, you know, very different discussions and debates around it. So in your opinion, how do audiences should, you know, distinguish from the movie itself and all these debates and discussions surrounding it?
1: So usually we might think, for example, does this story appeal to me? So is the visual storytelling interesting or impressive? And does it carry some important positive values? So if we can give the answer yes to all of these three questions, it is likely that the movie itself might be a good one. So we can see from the movie, Dear You, it tells us a story about loyalty and love. It is impressive to us all. So I think this is a good story.
2: Now is Professor Cheng Long from the Communication University of China talking about the universal appeal of Chinese film, Dear You. The 15th China Children's Theatre Festival is underway, with audiences enjoying a wide range of performances and family activities throughout the summer. This year marks the first time the festival's main venue has moved beyond Beijing, with Jiaxing serving as its new home. Events are also taking place in Beijing and sub-venues in Shenzhen, Wuhan, and Yulin, extending theatre experiences to families across the country. Running through the end of August, the festival features 39 productions by 25 children's theater companies from four countries and over 180 performers, or rather performances. The organizers say the event aims to make high-quality children's theater more accessible while encouraging young audiences to engage with the performing arts. Since its launch in 2011, the China Children's Theater Festival has grown into one of the country's leading children's arts events, welcoming hundreds of theater companies and productions from around the world. Shanghai's Joshua Art Museum has launched two new exhibitions that bring together artistic traditions from East and West, offering visitors a journey through contemporary glass art and centuries-old Chinese porcelain. One exhibition, Glastris, the Flowing Carnival of Venice, marks the Shanghai debut of the internationally acclaimed Glastris Project. Featuring works by contemporary artists from 19 countries, the exhibition explores themes including identity and cultural exchange through innovative glass creations inspired by Venice's renowned glassmaking tradition. We're at 57 past the hour. Beijing getting thundershowers overnight and through Thursday. The low is 22 and it's up to 29 tomorrow. Shanghai will see a light rain becoming overcast tomorrow, a low of 27 and a high of 35. Chongqing's getting clear skies overnight. Sunny tomorrow, a low of 30. The high is 41 degrees. Nanchang will see thundershowers tonight and tomorrow, a low of 27 and a high of 34. Lhasa's getting showers this evening, easing to light rain tomorrow, a low of 12 degrees and a high of 23. Elsewhere in Asia, Islamabad will see a light rain tonight, moderate rain tomorrow, a low of 24 and a high of 29. And that's it for this edition of the Beijing Hour. Making news today, China says the ASEAN group of nations should help to serve as an anchor for regional and global peace and development. And the U.S. has completed an 11th round of strikes on Iran as Tehran warns Washington against striking nuclear facilities. On behalf of the staff, Shane Bigham in the Chinese capital, hoping you'll join us for the next edition of the Beijing Hour and open a window to the world together.
3: The best military commander is not he who fights 100 battles and wins every one of them. The best military strategy does not lead to the desiccation of the enemy's capital city. Decoding the Art of War will help you understand why there's no art in war and how Sun Tzu stayed undefeatable using the science of war, with fun stories and insightful breakdown of famous battles. Find Decoding the Art of War wherever you listen.
4: A poem for the Tibetan antelope. the gentle spirit of the Qinghai Sizon Plateau, spoken by voices from across the world. Every spring, female antelopes migrate hundreds of miles to Zhuonai Lake to give birth, as we build gentle passages for their journey.
5: Hello, little Tibetan antelope. Eyes opening to the light for the very first time.
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7: 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But have no fear. The way home is right there, waiting for you.
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9: But the call of life itself never ceases.
10: A train runs toward the horizon. A road stretches through the wilderness.
11: The bridge that soars through the clouds is no barrier across the land, but a gateway to where I truly belong.
12: Tibetan antelope's hoofprints loosen the soil, letting snow melt sink into the earth.
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12: but we've never walked this land alone.

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1: Now the news. I'm Tian Yu. Chinese President Xi Jinping has called for greater efforts to advance high-quality basic education. In a recent instruction, President Xi said basic education has made significant progress since the 18th CPC National Congress. He stressed expanding access to quality basic education while safeguarding educational equity, strengthening the teaching workforce, optimizing the allocation of educational resources, and deepening education reform. China will broaden imports of advanced technology equipment, key components, energy resources, and quality agricultural products. The General Administration of Customs says China will also diversify import source countries during the 15th five-year plan period through 2030. It says 140 million people in China made purchases through cross-border e-commerce platforms in the first half of the year. In 2025, China's total cross-border e-commerce imports and exports reached over 2.8 trillion yuan, or about $418 billion. China has expressed strong dissatisfaction with the European Commission's decision to fine AliExpress 550 million euros under the EU's Digital Services Act. A Commerce Ministry spokesperson condemns the move, calling it a discriminatory digital barrier against Chinese firms. Beijing urges Brussels to stop abusing discretionary power and to treat Chinese enterprises fairly. The ministry vows firm support for companies using legal means to defend their rights and promises strong measures to protect their interests. China's State Council has approved the first national-level plan to build a sports powerhouse by 2030. The 15th five-year plan sets key targets, increasing per capita sports base, 40% of the population exercising regularly, and the sports industry hitting 7 trillion yuan. The plan outlines 38 tasks across fitness, competitive sports, youth sports, and anti-doping efforts. Chinese Foreign Minister Wang Yi has described the South China Sea as a shared home for regional countries during a meeting with ASEAN Secretary General Cao Kim Hoare. Wang said recent Philippine provocations serve the interests of external forces and undermine the improvement of China-Philippine relations. Wang said China stands ready to work with the Association of Southeast Asian Nations to foster a new narrative of peace, stability, cooperation, and friendship in the South China Sea. He also discussed the issue with Malaysia's foreign minister, saying the early conclusion of consultations on the code of conduct in the South China Sea will help safeguard peace and stability in the region. The Chinese diplomat is in the Philippines to attend a China-ASEAN foreign minister's meeting. A Chinese Navy hospital ship has departed for a humanitarian medical service mission in Africa and South Asia. It is the 12th iteration of Mission Harmony since 2010 and will last over 200 days. The ship Auspicious Ark will visit several countries along the route to provide free medical

0: medical services to local populations. Iran has launched a new wave of drone strikes targeting U.S. military facilities in Kuwait. Tasnim news agency reported that the strikes hit ammunition depots and logistical equipment at Camp Doha. On Tuesday night, the U.S. Central Command said it completed its 11th wave of strikes against Iran. It said the targets included Iranian military operation centers, maritime capabilities, aircraft hangars, and drone storage facilities. Japan logged a trade deficit of over 1 trillion yen in the first half of the year. That's about 6.2 billion US dollars. The finance ministry said exports climbed 13.7% on robust shipments of semiconductors, other electronic devices, and autos. Meanwhile, imports rose 10.7%, reflecting rises in non-ferrous metals and smartphones. In the first 6 months, crude oil imports from the Middle East dropped as Japan rushed to secure fuel from alternative suppliers. Universal Studios Beijing will host the 2026 Obstacle World Championships in early September in collaboration with the International Modern Pentathlon Union. The theme park replaces last year's venue, the National Olympic Sports Center. The event is part of the Race Across China initiative, combining pentathlon and obstacle championships for the first time. And that's the news. I'm Tian Yu.
1: Daily news and analysis. 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
3: China calls for early conclusion of consultations on the code of conduct in South China Sea. Iran warns the United States against attacking its nuclear and sensitive sites. And China is making contactless customs clearance become a routine. Hello and welcome to World Today. I'm Dohong Yu in Beijing. To listen to this episode again or to catch up on previous episodes, you can download our podcast by searching World Today. Our first story. Chinese Foreign Minister Wang Yi has described the South China Sea as a shared home for regional countries during a meeting with ASEAN Secretary General Cao Kim Horn. Wang said recent Philippine provocations serve the interests of external forces and undermine the improvement of China-Philippine relations. Wang said China stands ready to work with the Association of Southeast Asian Nations to foster a new narrative of peace, stability, cooperation, and friendship in the South China Sea. He also discussed the issue with Malaysia's foreign minister, saying the early conclusion of consultations on the code of conduct in the South China Sea will help safeguard peace and stability in the region. The Chinese diplomat is in the Philippines to attend a China-ASEAN foreign ministers meeting. Now for more, we're joined by Warwick Powell, adjunct professor at Queensland University of Technology. Thank you very much for joining us, Professor. On Monday, Philippine personnel from an illegally grounded vessel harassed a small China Coast Guard patrol boat near China's reef, Ren Ai Jiao. Now, Chinese Foreign Minister Wang Yi says some Philippine military personnel and police deliberately create maritime trouble to serve outside forces. So who do you think Wang Yi was referring to when he mentioned outside forces?
4: Sitting behind the political elite in the Philippines is the United States. And this is a pattern of behavior that the United States has undergone over many decades in many parts of the world, where it seeks to stir up troubles and generate instability in regions so as to firstly create an excuse, if you will, for continued American presence and interventions, and of course to create less than conducive environment for those that it views as adversaries and competitors.
3: Mm-hmm. And this is not the first time. What impact could these repeated maritime incidents have on China-Philippines relations and on security in the South China Sea?
4: Look, I think in terms of bilateral relationships, it clearly disrupts normal bilateral relationships between countries. It certainly can lead to levels of distrust and hostility between not only political leaders, but also the people of the countries themselves. So I think one of the

0: risks of persistent, repeated incidents such as these, even if the incidents themselves are relatively small scale, ultimately can lead to a corrosion of goodwill amongst people. And that's a very challenging set of circumstances, particularly when countries are in effect neighbours with each other. So that's the first thing. I think in terms of peace and security in the region, it's important to keep these particular incidents in context. These are relatively minor types of incidents, certainly when you compare them with, for example, the United States torpedoing or bombing speedboats, ostensibly under the name of anti-narcotics activities in Venezuela, or interdicting ships on the high sea, or running blockades against Cuba, and of course, dropping bombs and missiles on countries like Iran. You know, compared to American interventions, these are relatively small-scale events. You know, they typically lead to, at worst, minor injuries, but they do create footage that plays very, very well on social media, which, of course, is really the principal aim of this. To keep these kinds of incidents in context is important if countries are to ensure that they don't overshadow the broader issues in common that they have with each other, particularly given their shared relationship to this body of water.
1: And the timing of the incident is interesting because it occurred just ahead of the China-ASEAN foreign ministers meeting. Do you think it was merely coincidental or intended to influence discussions on the South China Sea?
0: It's unlikely to have been coincidental. The timing of the incidents was such that it no doubt will have ripple effects that would disrupt and cloud the discussions that would otherwise be taking place. And that, of course, is one of the intentions, is to leverage Philippines' revolving position as the chair of ASEAN this year to elevate their national interest, narrowly defined issues, to the top of the agenda in an effort to overshadow the broader and ongoing engagement between ASEAN nations and China.
1: Now, considering current maritime tensions, why did Chinese Foreign Minister Wang Yi say that early conclusion of consultations on the code of conduct is important?
0: Well, it's part and parcel of ongoing efforts to bring structure and shape to the ways in which the countries impacted around the South China Sea aim to interact with each other in relation to disputes. So in that sense, it would be an important closure of what has been a negotiation process that has taken a long time and which all relevant countries have been making long-term goodwill efforts towards. And being able to achieve this as an outcome in the face of ongoing attempts to destabilize the relationships in the region as a result of third-party intervention, I think would be a significant message to others that notwithstanding their attempts to destabilize and disrupt orderly relationships amongst countries in Southeast Asia and China, that the countries are able to continue to work towards the kinds of constructive relationships that they ultimately understand is in their common national interests.
1: And now, what are the biggest challenges, do you think, standing in the way of a final agreement here?
0: Agreements are reached not only in terms of agreement on the substantive issues, but are also arrived at because there's goodwill. So creating the right conditions and the right mood is a necessary part of overcoming any barriers or hurdles that may exist for parties to arrive at a common agreement. And I think part of the problem at the moment is that the particular leadership, the political leadership of the Philippines, has been egged on by others, particularly those in the United States, to behave in ways that are not conducive to the kinds of moods that are necessary to help progress difficult negotiations that have taken a long time towards their finalization. In fact, it would seem that the Philippines

0: in the way that it's carrying on, does not want a resolution to the long-term negotiations on a code of conduct. It's as if they want to sabotage these discussions, which of course would undermine the interests of all of the other parties at the same time. So I do wonder whether or not the political leadership in Manila really understands what they are actually doing. It might play well to a domestic nationalistic audience. It might certainly play well for President Marcos Jr. in terms of his relationships with Washington, but I'm not sure that it plays very well in terms of Southeast Asian peoples and the countries of Southeast Asia and China.
1: Then talking about ASEAN, the South China Sea is one of the most sensitive issues in China-ASEAN relations. To what extent has it become a test of ASEAN's ability to maintain unity while balancing the interests of its member states?
0: Look, this is a test for ASEAN, and it's a test that has been pushed onto ASEAN by parties that have an interest in destabilizing and undermining ASEAN unity. The fact of the matter is that ASEAN has been a quiet achiever over many decades in terms of creating the context for sustained regional peace and prosperity and economic development. It does so in a way that does not always draw the attention of global eyes. And it's because it pursues its agenda of coordination, harmonization, and ultimately collaboration in a discrete and consensus-driven way. Now, when ASEAN is strong and united, it presents to external parties a certain strength, a core that speaks on behalf of the region in ways that can push back on external forces that seek to influence how the region conducts its own affairs. There was a time where there was an Asia before the Europeans and an Asia before the Americans. And one of the things that the colonial powers dearly wishes to keep hold of is their own position within Asia. And destabilizing and disrupting ASEAN unity is one of the ways in which they try to do that.
1: China and ASEAN have remained each other's major trading partners with many areas of cooperation. How can these two sides prevent maritime disputes from overshadowing their cooperation in trade, investment, and regional development?
0: Well, I would suggest that that the parties put it the other way, which is how to ensure that ongoing economic collaboration, infrastructure development, expanding trade, investment flows, et cetera, be made even more prominent as part of how ASEAN and China interact with each other. That ultimately will deliver for the people of the region and the countries in the region improved living standards and greater certainty and stability. So I would suggest that, in fact, it's not an issue of ensuring that maritime disputes don't overshadow things. I would put it the other way. Let's make sure that the economic development alignments and opportunities and needs actually have the prominence that they deserve, because at the end of the day, the quality of life, the standard of living of the people across the region can only be advanced through more intensive collaboration and greater integration. And this, I say, particularly in the context of the instabilities that exist today, with the Iran war and the disruptions to global oil markets, the challenges of artificial intelligence, and the need for countries to work together to make sure that artificial intelligence doesn't become a problem that overruns the capacity for people to make use of technology, and of course for the region to successfully reduce its dependency and risk exposure to instabilities in the global hydrocarbons market.
1: Thank you very much. That was Warwick Powell, adjunct professor at Queensland University of Technology. Coming up, Iran warns the United States against attacking its nuclear and sensitive sites. This is World Today. Stay tuned.
2: A Chinese company stepped in to save British Steel when few others would. 6 years later, the UK government stripped it of control. Was this a commercial decision or another sign that geopolitics is rewriting the rules of global investment? What comes next? Who ultimately stands to pay the biggest price? More importantly, what could cases like this mean for the future of global investment? 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
1: Welcome back, and you're listening to World Today. Iran has warned that if the United States attacks its nuclear and other sensitive sites, Tehran will expand its strikes and target U.S. and its allies' interests across the region. The warning came in response to a threat by U.S. President Donald Trump that U.S. forces would pretty soon strike an Iranian nuclear facility. Iran said if the U.S. Army enters such a phase, Tehran will consider it as an expansion of war and launch a powerful attack against the interests of the United States, its allies, and supporters. Meanwhile, Yemen's Houthi group has declared a naval blockade against Saudi Arabia. The group has warned international shipping companies that vessels trading with Saudi ports could face military action. Now for more, we're joined by Dr. Wang Jin, Middle East expert in Xi'an, China. Thank you for joining us, Dr. Wang.
3: It's my great pleasure.
1: First of all, why has the United States publicly threatened to launch strikes against Iran's nuclear facilities this time?
3: I think it's a kind of a threat. For me, that the war is still going on between United States and Iran, but the warfare is still concentrated over the areas near the Strait of Hormuz. And what is happening during the past days, I mean, the past 72 hours, actually become further surprising, because United States, the targeting areas started to expand it very quickly to other parts of Iran, where also Iran's counterattacks try to target other bases of United States in other parts of the region, I mean, the whole Middle East. So that's why actually both United States and Iran now, they are facing the very critical moment of possible conflict escalation. And against this backdrop, United States, of course, they are kind of expression way by the leader is that they try to threaten Iran that if the war continues, they might further escalate the tension by attacking Iran's nuclear facilities directly. And also from Iran's perspective, they believe this threat should be deterred. So that's why their rhetorics are also very assertive. So that's why what we are witnessing is not only a situation of the conflict is now becoming more and more escalating, but also the rhetorics used by United States and Iran against each other also become more and more aggressive. So that's why the situation now become very critical, and the possibilities of escalation is also growing very rapidly.
1: Then how credible is Iran's warning? It says if the United States attacks its nuclear facility, it will consider it as an expansion of the war in the West Asia region and would trigger a broader response. How credible is that? And what forms of retaliation might Iran pursue?
3: Well, I think Iran's rhetorics are very rational. They didn't try to provoke United States anger actively. They just want to prevent these kind of the possibilities of escalation not realized by Iran's own kind of the threats. They want to deter and they want to prevent it from being happened. But the problem is that as we just mentioned, United States now is the rhetoric of threatening become more and more salient, more and more apparent, and Iran has to make some kind of defendant actions as well as defendant rhetorics against the United States. States to try to pretend it not become realized. But unfortunately, if these things become reality, I think Iran will do a lot of things, try to launch counterattacks. And on the one hand, I think Iran could mobilize its allies in this region, particularly the Shia militias belong to the Hashda Shaabi, which is the mobilization, people's mobilization units, the Shia militias inside Iraq, to launch to open a new front.

0: frontiers against United States targets inside Iraq as well as other parts of the region. And also, on the other hand, I think Iran could launch missiles and drones against the targets, not only in the Gulf Arab states, not only in Jordan, but also maybe in other parts of the region, because Iran's missile range is far enough to target any United States military bases in this region. And also, Iran might also relaunch the attacks against the targets inside Israel. So Iran still has a lot of measures to be taken, could be taken to deter the possibilities of United States efforts for escalation of tension. But again, I don't think Iran wants the war and the conflict to further be escalated. Iran just want to use a very strong and assertive rhetoric to prevent these kind of the possibilities of escalation be realized.
1: The recent developments come despite a peace memorandum under which Washington and Tehran were expected to continue negotiations. But are there still prospects for restoring dialogue?
0: We hope so. Let's be frank, we hope so. And to be short, we don't know. We don't know what will happen next. And we hope that the peace efforts could be introduced as quickly as possible. And we hope that the peaceful efforts could be introduced to re-establish the communication channel between United States and Iran. But actually, we don't know what will happen next, because United States attacks against Iran become more and more aggressive and assertive, which makes the situation very fragile. And also, Iran's counterattacks further, to some extent, drag many countries in this region into the conflicting circle. For example, Bahrain, Kuwait, the Emirates, Oman, and Jordan, and maybe other countries in the future, which also to some extent weaken the confidence and willingness of the regional efforts for peace coming back. So we hope, of course, we hope that the Memorandum of Understanding, which was signed by United States and Iran not long ago, could work as a very bridge for the communication and for the mechanism of negotiation coming back. But we are not sure whether or not it will work. We hope that the war should not be further escalated. But if the war continues, if the conflicting area is further expanded, the intensity of the war further escalated and increased, it will make nobody safe in this region, of course, including United States and Iran.
1: Moving to Yemen's Houthis, they have justified their maritime restrictions on Saudi Arabia as a response to the conflict in Yemen, while Saudi Arabia rejected that claim. How does the Yemen conflict continue to shape the security of the Middle East?
0: I think Yemen's situation should be understood and interpreted as a further expansion of the region, expansion of the conflict in this region. Because if you look at what happened during the past 2 or 3 years, the relations between Yemen Houthi and Saudi Arabia, the relation between Yemen Houthi and the Yemen government supported by Saudi Arabia become to some extent stable. Became stable because they don't want to restart the war with each other. They just want to keep the stability and peace with each other. I don't mean that there is no crisis, but the crisis is largely concentrated on the relations between Yemen Houthi and Israel, between Yemen Houthi and the United States, not between Yemen's different factions themselves. But now this time, the relations between Yemen Houthi and the Yemen government become dangerous again, and further that relations between Yemen Houthi and Saudi become dangerous again. These things which led to Yemen Houthi's decision to close, to some extent, the Strait of Amman to the ships coming from or to or had close relations with Saudi Arabia. So which further worsened their relations with Saudi Arabia and Yemen Houthi, and could further lead to escalation of tension and a possible warfare between two sides. So that's why the tension between United States and Iran now further expanded to other parts of the region, particularly inside Yemen, and will make nobody safe. I mean, particularly different for the different factions inside Yemen, as well as the relations between Yemen Houthi and Saudi Arabia.
1: And finally, if tensions continue to rise in both the Strait of Hormuz and the Red Sea, what could be the implications for the world?

0: We hope that it will not. We hope that it will not be further escalated and further expanded. But unfortunately, if anything continues and without the very helpful efforts, peaceful efforts coming from the third party, we have to be pre make we have to be prepared both physically as well as psychologically that the situation in the Strait of Hormuz, the situation in the Red Sea will be in danger. And that means that on the one hand, the transportation system globally will be in danger. And also on the other hand, the energy transportation and the energy producing system in this region will also be in danger. So global oil will be further rise and price will further rise, and which lead to the inflation prices of the markets globally. So that's why I think we may hope that the peace will come back, the stability will maintain, but we have to prepare for the possibilities of the crisis coming back as well as with the instabilities further be increased. We have to prepare for that.
1: Thank you very much. That was Dr. Wang Jin, Middle East expert in Xi'an, China. You're listening to World Today. We'll be back after a short break.

0: Welcome. I'm Elaf Ellard, economics professor and member of the Data Science and AI Center at New York University, Shanghai. 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
1: Whether it's about your education, the home you live in, or the items you buy, your money has a story to tell. 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
2: Hello, my name is Alessandro Golombievski Teixeira. I'm a professor of public policy and management at Tsinghua University in Beijing. I am a great listener of The World Today. In my opinion, The World Today is one of the best China radio programs. In The World Today, we can get the best news and analysis in what is happening now in the world. 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
3: You're listening to World Today with me, Dohong Yu, in Beijing. China is aiming for contactless customs clearance to become routine by 2030. Customs authorities said they will leverage institutional innovation and technology to improve efficiency and management within the next 5 years. More than 90% of ports will be equipped with smart inspection devices, and they will empower customs operations along with artificial intelligence and big data. Head of the General Administration of Customs of China, Sun Meijun, made this announcement at a news conference on Wednesday. For more, we're joined by Professor Liu Baochan, Director of the Center for International Business Ethics and the University of International Business and Economics. Thank you for joining us, Professor Liu.
4: Yes, it's a pleasure. Thank you.
3: With the 15th five-year plan, artificial intelligence, big data, and smart equipment will be widely deployed in customs work. So what does more efficient customs clearance mean for global businesses, especially small overseas companies?
4: I think this is really a capture-all benefit to the business community, either directly engaged in global trade or indirectly engaging in the sourcing of supply and shipping the industrial cluster. So specifically for big multinational companies, the AI-enabled customs reduce the clearance time, reduces the paperwork, and reduces the inventory cost. So goods can move more quickly through the supply chain, and they can engage more in confidence with the just-in-time manufacturer and avoid disruption. As you mentioned, for the SMEs, the small and medium-sized businesses who is dealing over trade, particularly in the e-commerce, the benefits are even greater.

0: Traditionally, customs compliance has been quite a much a headache for these companies, and they need to pay extra cost to hire professional companies to deal with such a service. Now, once they get online, they can get all the information dealing with digital declaration, and also they can automate some of the risk assessments. So with such a countless clearance, it lowers all the administrative cost, and it makes them more accessible to the international marketplace. So all in all, I think this is not only a matter of quick the movement of goods, but rather it shows a strong gesture for China to show to the world that we are engaging in more predictable and transparent type of operation as the customs to facilitate international trade.
1: China says now around 140 million people have already shopped globally through cross-border e-commerce platforms. How can smart and contactless customs services better support the development of cross-border e-commerce and also consumer experience?
0: Well, both businesses and consumers, they would calculate the speed of delivery, the reliability of both quality and delivery, and also the cost that can incur in the logistic process. So customers today, they expect international deliveries almost as quickly as domestic ones. So smart customs can shorten processing time, allow the parcels to move across border faster and efficient, and with also less of the losses in the goods and also in the quality. So AI can automatically classify the products, and they are also able to verify the declaration system and identify some of the potential risks before the goods can arrive at the ports. So combined with electronic documents and also the real-time tracking, customers gain far more confidence into the entire delivery process and hence engage more proactively in the international trade and individual commerce. So for the platforms and merchants, lower the clearance cost means more competitive pricing, and also they can offer a broader categories of products for customers to select. So therefore, they can really facilitate return and bring better after-sales service. And particularly for the small value cross-border trade, it can create more of the drive for entrepreneurship, both at home and also with globe, with all the globe in terms of the partnership.
1: Then turning to the overall foreign trade, in the first half of this year, China's foreign trade grew nearly 17%, with exports maintaining growth for 11 consecutive quarters. So what are the major factors behind the continued growth of exports in recent years?
0: Well, the foundation of the Chinese manufacturing competitiveness is not only there to stay, but rather to continue to improve. So with the high quality manufacturing, so the electronic vehicles, batteries, the chips and the renewable equipments, etc. So this can really create the continue to beef up the China's bargaining power on a global marketplace. And secondly, I would think the Chinese companies are very savvy and agile to international opportunities. They have already diversified the marketplace and also build more of the alternative supply chain despite of some of the hanging the interruptions. So the third reason is that innovation has become so strong, and companies are not only exporting the physical products, but increasingly they offer more of the integrated solutions, including the digital technology, intelligent manufacturing, and also

0: So the after sales service and this also go along together with their outbound investment decisions. So when China continued to improve the business environment through trade facilitation, the custom modernization can also boost logistic efficiency, lower transaction cost, and hence continue to support the competitiveness of the Chinese business community in engaging with the world.
1: And finally, within 1 minute, China's imports grew by 22%. What has contributed to this sharp growth?
0: I think one reason is that China's economy is highly interdependent with the rest of the world. We buy more of the raw materials and the components so that we are able to exercise our manufacturing capacity, but we also are importing a lot of the updated technologies and the precision equipments and together. So second is that the Chinese consumer drive is there to be the mainstay so that they are looking for more varieties, more of the high quality goods. And so the third is that China continued to open the store, reducing the tariff, reducing the other non-tariff barriers so that customers have better access to the global supplies.
1: Thank you very much. That was Professor Liu Baochang, Director of the Center for International Business Ethics and the University of International Business and Economics. This is World Today. We'll be back. Europe is experiencing a summer of record-breaking heat and is driving a surge in demand for Chinese-made cooling products. From air conditioners to handheld fans, Chinese manufacturers are seeing booming sales across Europe. China's air conditioner exports to the European Union reached $3.8 billion in the first half of the year, up 43%. Exports of portable air conditioners that do not require professional installation increased by over 70%. For more, my colleague Zhao Yang spoke with Li Lun, Assistant Professor of Economics at Peking University.
2: Professor Li Lun, thank you very much for joining us. Europe's heat waves have led to a sharp increase in demand for Chinese-made air conditioners and cooling products. So, what does this tell us about how climate change is beginning to reshape the global trade patterns and consumer demands?
3: Yeah, so you know, climate change is definitely creating a lot of new markets. So, for example, in Western Europe, the June in 2026 is the hottest June on record. Basically, the average temperature is almost 3 degrees above the average between 1990 to 2020. So, in this weather, you know, products such as air conditioner, such as fans, and all the cooling devices, basically, they are becoming part of this new economy that's adapting to this new climate. And I think, as you mentioned, the geography of consumer demand is also changing because air conditioning was historically only concentrated in much warmer economies. But a lot of European homes, basically, they're starting to adapt this basically this device because air conditioning's ownership rate in Europe overall is estimated to be just around 20%. So basically, there's a large gap between the increasingly hot summers and also the existing stock of cooling equipments. So I think more and more cooling is going to be increasingly viewed not just in Europe, but other parts of the world, not just as a luxury, but also a health and infrastructure necessity, because a lot of global heat waves are you know, generating a lot of death. So I think in this you know, scenario of climate change, it's not just about, you know, altering the energy market, it's also about, you know, changing the type of products that consumers demand.
2: And China export nearly $3.8 billion worth of air conditioners to the EU in the first half of this year, with portable units growing by more than 70%. So what does this tell us about China's ability to quickly adapt products to the specific needs of overseas markets?
3: Yeah, so I think the 70% of portable units increase is definitely you know, the magnitude of this year's only. We can't kind of expect it to grow by 60-70% year on year. I think this reflects some, you know, emergency purchases or when a company has depleted its inventory. But I do think that the underlying direction is structural. So the European Commission has estimated that over between the 10 years from 2020 to 2030, the number of room air conditioners in the EU would be estimated to double. So I think these portable and installation-free products, it's also going to address a lot of the European constraints, because a lot of European customers live in rented apartments or historic buildings or properties where it's not allowed for drilling through walls. So I think these you know, installation-free products can solve this problem and also avoid, for example, the long waiting periods for professional installation. So I think the market is also moving towards the so-called dual purpose systems. A lot of European homes are designed to preserve you know, heat in winter, but not for, you know, creating you know, cool air in the summer. But I think in the future, a lot of air conditioners are also reversible. They could provide both summer cooling and winter heating. I do think, you know, it's not just a temporary sales surge, but you know, it's also occurring with the long-term structural expansion as well.
2: Mm. And in the past, China's manufacturing strength was often associated with low-cost production. So is that still an accurate way to understand China's competitive advantage today? Or how important have the innovation, the supply chain integration, speed to markets and industrial ecosystem become in defining China's global competitiveness?
3: Yeah, so I do think low cost is still a relevant factor, because if the product is not affordable, I don't think the European customers are going to be, you know, so willing to purchase the products from China. But I do think the real advantage is behind the low cost is usually the industrial ecosystem, because we want to manufacture an air conditioner, it requires the manufacturing of compressors, motors, heat exchangers, electronic controls, sensors, so on and so forth. So it's you know, it takes a complete supply chain to kind of supply the product in a short period of time. And I do think innovation is also increasingly embedded in these ordinary consumer products. If you look at the air conditioner that a lot of Chinese households are using, you could, for example, speak through them. You could control them using Wi-Fi or your phone. So I do think that in the future, a lot of these private companies are going to adjust to the market through innovation, through these very advanced industrial ecosystem. And China's manufacturing competitiveness is not just about lower demand, but also in terms of how to increase the scale, increase the capability. Also, you know, having the exceptionally fast commercialization cycle when it comes to new products and new demands.
2: Mm. And the EU has adopted a tough trade stance towards China, but European consumers continue buying Chinese products in large numbers. So what does this tell us? Does it reflect a gap between their industrial policy and the market realities?
3: I do think there's a tension between the regulators and also the consumers, as well as the manufacturers in China. But I don't think it's a contradiction, as you mentioned, because, you know, these European trade policy, they usually directed at particular sectors or sectors that provide subsidies, but they do also have to adjust to the needs of local consumers. So the example of air conditioner is really showing how much the limit of these policies are going to change, you know, especially when there are new demands. So despite of these, basically the trade stance or the tougher trade policies, we see that EU consumers are already having this basically dependence on Chinese devices. And this dependence is not just in, you know, consumer products. In other commercial or manufacturing sectors, there's also almost a interdependence on Chinese products, also on Chinese also in Chinese machinery as well. So overall, I think this case is showing a gap between the ambitions behind these strategies and also in terms of the short-term market demand and short-term market capacity. So European regulators may want to have you know, these policies to support a greater industrial autonomy, but achieving it also requires to build competitive alternatives, not just having a policy and expect everyone to kind of live with it.
2: And finally, does this also reflect a broader transformation in China's manufacturing from being made in China, evolving into a new model designed for the world? What does it shift mean for China's long-term competitiveness?
3: Yeah, I do think that design for the world is a good interpretation. I do think that we are not just kind of designing a most advanced model for.

0: from a standardized contract-based manufacturing towards a customized, product-based or demand-based manufacturing. So this is a overall a reflection or implication of China's increasingly strong manufacturing capacity.
1: That was Li Luan, Assistant Professor of Economics at Peking University. This is World Today. Stay tuned.
2: Welcome. I am Chu Chu Zhang, Deputy Director at the Center for Middle Eastern Studies at Fudan University. On the World Today program, we will dive beyond the headlines to uncover the stories, trends, and impacts that connect states across the globe. Join me on World Today.
1: Welcome back. U.S. President Donald Trump has announced new tariffs on imported generic drugs in a bid to encourage pharmaceutical manufacturing in the United States. Under the plan, imported generic drugs will remain tariff-free for 2 years beginning next month. The tariff will then rise to 100% for 1 year before increasing to 200% thereafter. Trump says companies that fail to build manufacturing facilities in the U.S. during the transition period will face the higher tariffs. For more, Lian Qingxuan spoke with Professor John Gong with the University of International Business and Economics.
3: Why did Trump roll out this new tariff policy at this particular moment? And why single out generic drugs specifically? After exempting generics from April's pharmaceutical tariff plan, what has changed to trigger this shift?
4: Yeah, well, first of all, we all understand that the meaning of generic drugs means that these are drugs whose patents have already expired. These are basically commodity products priced much, much lower. And they also constitute a big chunk of the pharmaceutical prescriptions in the United States. So there's a huge demand for that. Now, my understanding is that practically close to 100% of the generic drugs sold in the United States are actually made outside of the United States. A lot of it made in India. So obviously what Trump is trying to achieve is to drive the production of these or the manufacturing of these generic drugs back to the United States. I think the impact is going to be most severe on companies based in India. They are suppliers to the big pharmaceutical companies in the United States, essentially forcing the pharmaceutical companies to start the last stage of manufacturing, that is the making of pills or other capsule drugs in the United States. That's the idea. Essentially, it's America first strategy, trying to make things in the United States.
3: As you mentioned, Trump says the tariffs are meant to bring generic drug production back to the U.S. So can tariffs really achieve that goal?
4: I think it can somewhat achieve that goal, but not so much in substance, in my view. We have to understand the making of this drug consists of several steps. First of all, you have to have the ingredients, what's called the pharmaceutical compounds, made, and then use these compounds to make the final pills or capsules. I think it's very easy for American pharmaceutical companies to do the last stage, that is the making of the pills and capsule drugs in the United States, if they are forced to do so. Well, I mean, even that takes a bit of investment, I guess. But that's quite doable in my view. I mean, that's just like not that much of a complicated manufacturing process. But nevertheless, you have to, you know, set up facility. You have to do the what's called a GMP certification, make sure it's up to the standards, and then you make these pills. But in that way, the compounds are still imported from other countries. China is also a big producer of compound. India also is a big producer of compound. If you look at the division of gains in this value chain, of course, most of the gains are associated with the development of the drug. And then you have the compound making, and then eventually pill making. So pill making captures a fairly small percentage of the total value added in this value chain. So even though it is going to create some American investment, American jobs, but I don't think it's going to be too much of an impact on the economy. I think President Trump's objective of driving this production to the back to the United States, it's probably going to be overestimating over the benefits that's going to be generated. It's not going to create a whole lot of jobs. I mean, the process itself is highly automated anyway. So, that's my assessment.
3: The policy includes a 2-year zero tariff

0: grace period before steep tariffs kick in. So how should we interpret this timeline design?
1: Yeah, this is meant to be buying some time for these pharmaceutical companies. I mean, investment is not going to happen overnight. You know, you need planning, you need to find a site, you need to do the construction, you need to set up equipment, you need to have a process, certification, testing of the process, and then eventually things can be coming out of this process. It's a lengthy process. It's highly complicated. It's going to need some time. I think that two-year period is meant to be buying some time for the pharmaceutical company so that they can start the process, take the initiative, and get things rolling, I guess. So they need some time, and President Trump gave them some time.
0: And some observers know that the higher tariffs will take effect late in this presidential term. So what political and commercial calculations may be behind this move?
1: Well, I mean, this is definitely something that can be boasted about in the election cycle. President Trump can say that, look, you know, I forced these pharmaceutical companies back to the United States. These made-in-America products, blah, blah, blah. I mean, he can boast about these things. But it's, again, I think the net impact on the economy is not going to be that much, in my view. So it's politically important, politically convenient, but in substance, it generates very little, in my view.
0: And which countries are likely to be hit the hardest by this policy? As you've said, China and India. And
1: mostly India, I would say. I mean, look at the generic drugs. They're mostly coming from the India companies. India has a fairly large and also quite affordable drug-making industry. India has the world's largest population. Certainly, there's a need for affordable drugs. So quite many of those drugs, particularly generic drugs, that you have to pay patent for, made in India, and the exporting of these drugs to the United States is a big business for the Indian pharmaceutical industry. But I think they stand to be impacted more severely than anything, any country other than India. China might be impacted at all, as I said, but I don't think it's going to be a huge impact on China's economy.
0: And how do you expect this tariff to reshape the global generic pharmaceutical supply chain?
1: I think it's going to be more balkanized. I guess, you know, it used to be a highly traded market. In other words, you have international trade going on. These developing countries like India and China export a lot of these products to the developed world. With America taking this policy, I think this trade is probably going to be severely impacted. I guess some politicians in the United States can argue, you know, it's more than just about creating jobs in the United States, all about supply chain security, right? They can argue that drug is also a national security issue. But, you know, it's a very thinly stretched argument, in my view. I mean, I haven't seen an example that a country's national security was impaired indeed in the past because of some other countries boycotting supply of drugs to that country. That has never happened. So I think it's a fairly flimsy argument, but we'll see what's going to happen.
0: How could these tariffs affect U.S. drug prices, medicine supplies, and patients, etc.?
1: Yeah, one thing I think I'm pretty certain is that the drug prices for these generic drugs are going to be more expensive. They used to be quite cheap, actually, right? After patents are expired, the cost can be substantially decreased in essentially manufacturing costs. I think this thing is going to deny some American families access to cheap drugs, especially people whose pocketbooks are very stretched in these days because of the high tariffs, high inflation. I guess some Americans are not going to be very happy with that.
0: The Trump administration intends to defend these tariffs under Section 232, citing national security. So from an international trade and WTO rules perspective, how defensible is that justification legally and economically?
1: This is a technical issue here. The Supreme Court has deprived President Trump of imposing tariffs at his will. So he has to find some other tools in the toolbox related to trade. And this article in the trade law is something he can use quite conveniently. As I said, you know, he's using this as a national security argument. And as a result, it justifies imposing tariffs for that purpose based on the United States legislation in the past. Nevertheless, as I said, you know, a generic drug being a national security issue, it doesn't hold much water, in my view. You know, as I said, nobody's going to deny American consumers to have access to these cheap drugs. And usually for generic drugs, there's also readily available. competition is out there other than just single sourcing from India. So I don't think this is much of a national security argument at all. And even that's the case, I mean, some pharmaceutical companies can ramp up production if they want when it comes to a moment like this. It's not going to be a national security issue, but technically it means to impose tariffs, basically.
2: That was Professor John Gong with the University of International Business and Economics. And that's all the time for this edition of World Today. I'm Dohong Yu in Beijing. Thank you so much for listening. Bye for now.

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2: 您现在收听的是中国国际广播电台。
3: Now the news. I'm Shane Bigham. China will broaden imports of advanced technology equipment, key components, energy resources, and quality agricultural products. The General Administration of Customs says China will also diversify import source countries during the 15th five-year plan period through 2030. It says 140 million people in China made purchases through cross-border e-commerce platforms in the first half of the year. In 2025, China's total cross-border e-commerce imports and exports reached over 2.8 trillion yuan, or roughly 418 billion U.S. dollars. China's consumer goods trade-in programs generated 1.1 trillion yuan, over 160 billion U.S. dollars in sales in the first half of the year, benefiting 150 million consumers. Green products, especially new energy vehicles, have gained traction amid the policy push. The share of NEVs among subsidized auto trade-ins rose steadily to 65% in June. Smart glasses became a new hotspot, with unit sales surging 30% last month. China rolled out the subsidies in 2024. China's expressed strong dissatisfaction with the European Commission's decision to fine AliExpress 550 million euros under the EU's Digital Services Act. A Commerce Ministry spokesperson condemns the move, calling it a discriminatory digital barrier against Chinese firms. Beijing urges Brussels to stop abusing discretionary power and to treat Chinese enterprises fairly. The ministry vows firm support for companies using legal means to defend their rights and promises strong measures to protect their interests. Chinese Foreign Minister Wang Yi described the South China Sea as a shared home for regional countries during a meeting with ASEAN Secretary General Cao Kim Horn. Wang said recent Philippine provocations serve the interests of external forces and undermine the improvement of China-Philippine relations. Wang said China stands ready to work with the Association of Southeast Asian Nations to foster a new narrative of peace, stability, cooperation, and friendship in the South China Sea. The Chinese diplomat is in the Philippines to attend a China-ASEAN foreign ministers meeting. Wu Haojun has more.
4: Wang Yi said China has always upheld the equality of all nations and has pursued a policy of good neighborliness and friendship. On the 50th anniversary of the signing of the Treaty of Amity and Cooperation in Southeast Asia, China supports ASEAN community building and its pursuit of unity and self-strengthening. This year also marks the fifth anniversary of the China-ASEAN Comprehensive Strategic Partnership. Wang Yi believes it is a pivotal year in bridging past achievements and future cooperation. He hailed East Asia's prosperity and stability amid profound changes and urged all parties to cherish this hard-won situation.
3: Iran's launched a new wave of drone strikes targeting U.S. military facilities in Kuwait. Tasnim News Agency reported that the strikes hit ammunition depots and logistical equipment at Camp Doha. On Tuesday night, the U.S. Central Command said it completed the 11th wave of strikes against Iran. It said the targets included Iranian military operations centers, maritime capabilities, aircraft hangars, and drone storage facilities. Japan logged a trade deficit of over 1 trillion yen in the first half of the year. That's about 6.2 billion U.S. dollars. The finance ministry said exports climbed 13.7% on robust shipments of semiconductors, other electronic devices, and autos. Meanwhile, imports rose 10.7%, reflecting rises in non-ferrous metals and smartphones. In the first 6 months, crude oil imports from the Middle East dropped as Japan rushed to secure fuel from alternative suppliers. Wildfires are continuing to spread across parts of southern Europe and northern Africa as extreme heat and dry conditions complicate firefighting efforts.

0: In southern France, a wildfire has burned around 1,700 hectares of woodland. Authorities have deployed 800 firefighters and evacuated hundreds of residents. In central Spain, a blaze has scorched around 29,000 hectares and forced more than 1,200 people from their homes. Temperatures in some areas are expected to exceed 40 degrees Celsius. Wildfires have killed 6 people in northern Algeria, where more than 1,400 fires have been recorded since the beginning of this month. The Walt Disney Company has laid off several hundred employees in its latest round of job cuts. It comes as the entertainment giant continues to streamline its operations with fewer projects and tighter budgets. A Disney spokesperson said the company is eliminating jobs across corporate functions, Disney Entertainment Television, ESPN, and Disney Studios. And that's the news. I'm Shane Bickham.
1: Discussion keeps the world turning.
2: This is Roundtable.
3: These days, your takeout bag doesn't look or feel like it used to. Have you noticed? Neither the straw, nor the container, or the little box holding your noodles is the same. Things are changing, and some people have even stopped throwing away their delivery packaging altogether because they're collecting them. But why? After that, your toaster dies, your sweater rips, your lamp flickers. So what do you do? Well, if you said, I'll throw it away and then buy a new one online, you wouldn't be alone. But say hello to the Repair Cafe, where they fix things instead of tossing them. From a tiny local experiment to a worldwide community, people are gathering around tables with screwdrivers and sewing kits. Is it just a passing fad, or can we build something sustainable here? This is Roundtable. I'm Steve Hatherley. Thanks for being with us today. And for the show, I'm with Yushin and Yushan. First up, have you noticed lately that some of the little things in everyday life seem to be changing? The bag your takeout arrives in, for example, or the straw in your drink, or the packaging around your food, somehow they are not quite the same as they used to be. But what's behind the changes? Is it because of a new government policy, or maybe it's business innovation, or perhaps consumer demand? Or perhaps it's all three. Even more interestingly, some people are now holding on to food delivery packaging instead of throwing it away. So when did takeout bags start becoming collectibles or DIY projects or even home decor? We're going to talk about how a simple takeaway order can reveal much more in terms of sustainability and urban governance and consumer culture, and perhaps the way we decorate our living rooms with things that we order from outside that come with food. Interesting story. Yushin and Yushan, good afternoon to you both. Let's start with the story. We'll begin here in Beijing.
4: Yes. Actually, Beijing recently has introduced a new local standard titled Guidelines for the Use of Green Packaging by Catering Takeout Merchants, which is set to be officially implemented on the 1st of September. This so-called slimming standard for takeout provides a more clearer manual for businesses on packaging materials and the usage and classification. So nationally, there are also some regulations. It's called the Regulations on the Supervision and Administration of Online Catering Service Operators Implementing the Main Responsibility for Food Safety.
3: That's a long title.
4: Yeah. Yes, but mainly for the food safety of the takeout that we can order on online platforms.
3: Yeah, that's new, right? That came into effect on the 1st of June?
4: Exactly. Yeah. And it is also marking a shift toward responsibility-based governance for both platforms and also merchants.
3: So we're talking about green packaging here, but it's a very kind of vague, broad term. So what does it mean when we say green packaging?
5: It's the packaging that throughout its entire life cycle, it can be minimized, it can cause minimized harm to human health and the environment while consuming fewer resources and less energy. Just think about like reusable packaging bags or biodegradable plastic bags and stuff like that. But at the same time, they're still able to fulfill its basic intended function, which is to package our food during delivery services. So yeah, it's now becoming more diverse, apparently, the market. And food delivery merchants, they are now required to use green packaging that complies with national food safety and hygiene standards. I think that means, in very plain words, our food delivery in the future, when we receive them, are being upgraded. If not,
4: the packaging are being upgraded.
5: Yeah, not the food, of course, just the service itself, and also the packaging.

0: packaging.
1: Upgraded by a slimming down. Do you notice that we all order food quite consistently mm-hmm. throughout our daily lives? Do you notice that when you get food, or has it ever kind of given you a moment where you say, oh, wow, this is a lot of unnecessary plastic or unnecessary packaging that's involved here?
2: I would say for a lot of times it is quite excessive, but if we're talking about it is necessary or not, it actually depends. It depends on whether this person who ordered the takeout is caring about whether there is like one drop of the soup spilling out,
1: mm-hmm.
2: or is the food warm enough to receive it at your doorstep. So of course there are some packagings like the ceramic wrapping around the bowl to make sure that there are no liquids spilling out.
0: Mm.
2: And also some, I think it is the foamy package to keep the whole food warm in the winter, even in cold winter.
1: Yeah. There are certain things that are kind of understandable. For example, the bags that, I don't know what the technical term is. Maybe we'll get to it later. The bags that keep your food hot.
0: Mm.
1: That's a bag. So when the employee puts the food in that bag, they use one. They know how many bags to use, one. But where it gets a little bit open to interpretation, if you will,
0: mm-hmm.
1: is that saran wrap that you're talking about, Yushin. If you order some noodles or some soups or whatever, something that could potentially spill, well, there's no, or maybe I'm wrong, but there doesn't seem to be a designated amount.
2: Mm.
0: Yeah.
1: Meaning they'll just wrap and wrap and wrap. And it's up to the employee who's doing it at the time to decide how many times they're going to wrap that around the bowl or how much of that saran wrap they're going to use. That's just one example I think of where there's no predetermined amount, so that could be more than necessary.
0: Indeed. And we totally understand that for some shops or restaurant, that comes from the necessity that they've received perhaps bad negative reviews before, saying that, oh, when the soup got here, it's all spilled out.
1: Sure, yeah.
0: So they have a good reason to 100% wrap. But in the meantime, like you said, Steve, it's sometimes it's not really necessary. And that's why the new Beijing local standard is pushing out several of the general packaging principles. One would include the tamper-evident design, where the restaurants and the merchants, they are encouraged to use single-use seals or bags that cannot be restored once opened.
1: Mm.
0: So this will help prevent tampering while reducing the need for secondary packaging.
1: Yeah.
0: And also the packaging kind of need to be selected based on the food or the specific foods type and the size in order to minimize the empty space left in the packaging as well, as a way of saving.
1: Yeah, so they're trying to reduce the amount of quote unquote waste.
0: Yeah.
1: To make the packaging as efficient as possible. The new standard, it's called Guidelines for the Use of Green Packaging by Catering Takeout Merchants. So if I'm correct, this is coming in, and this includes the things that you just mentioned, Yushan. This comes into effect in the beginning of September. So there will be some time to adjust to this for businesses.
0: Right.
1: And you talked about something that I think is really important there, the single-use seals or the bags. So you said it prevents tampering while reducing the need for secondary packaging. So that means that, okay, it's going to show the customer that it hasn't been opened before. For example, a bag tears, or if a seal that breaks when you open it, you don't need to glue it back. If it remains, or to make it look unopened. And this is really good because it keeps the product safe from tampering and it reduces the need for that extra outer packaging. And I was wondering, well, why does it reduce the need for the extra outer packaging? Well, traditionally, to prove that a product hasn't been opened, a business like a restaurant would put the item perhaps inside two layers of packaging. So you'd have the inner packaging, like the bottle or the bag or whatever's holding the actual product itself. But then you'd have the outer packaging, which would be like a cardboard box or some sort of heat trapping bag or something like that. And that bag also needs to prove that it hasn't been opened, right? Mm. They'll put stickers on that to prove that. But here's the point. If the inner packaging itself is tamper-proof, like the bowl that the soup is in, if that's the proof that the package hasn't been opened, then you don't need the extra proof.
0: On the outside.
1: On the outside. Yeah. So that's the whole point about the reducing the need for that exterior packaging.
0: Right.
1: Extra exterior packaging.
2: Yeah.
1: Sorry, just quickly on the design too, that's going to change a little bit.
2: Yeah, they are actually kind of looking for that minimalist design. Printing on packaging should be simplified to reduce the total printed area to like print as less as possible, and also avoiding some of the functional redundancy should be avoided. One example is that a lot of time we're using these non-woven bags, which means that they often used for insulation.
1: Uh-huh.
2: And they should only be used when there is an actual need for temperature control, which means that when it is really temperature sensitive product, like maybe barbecues, and also it is in cold winter, that you really need your fruit to be hot enough when it's received.
1: Yeah, if you're ordering, you know, 12 oranges, then you don't need
2: a woven bag.
1: An insulated bag. They're also quite bulky, right? They tend to be on the larger side. Mm. And those bags, too, are made up of multiple materials. You've got plastic and foil, maybe sometimes foam in there as well, which means because they have so many materials inside, it's harder to produce the recycle those bags because everything needs to be separated.
2: And then the thing is that sometimes these bags, they are quite reusable. Every time that I receive them, I keep them, even though I don't know when and how to use them.
0: I'm telling you,
1: they're quite nice.
0: You shouldn't have one of those foam bags that he's been using for at least a year, if not two. That's right in his... Sorry, I'm telling everybody where to find it. But yeah, it's right in his jar that he used to keep his food.
2: But just in case, you know, when we need to keep our food warm, maybe I will use it for one time. But the thing is that, they are in kind high quality, and I don't understand why they can like give it to you for free every time that you order them. But of course, now there are policies that telling you you should only use them when it is only necessary. And also, it's about the disposable tableware. The merchants should not proactively provide these tableware and are encouraged to guide consumers to reuse packaging for non-food purposes, just like me. And I know, it, and these kind of policies, like not proactively provide, and some of them charge you for these tableware, it's been there for a while.
1: That one they do a good job of already. When you order food through an app here, you'll get a message before you complete your order. Do you want tableware or do you not? And what that means is the prepackaged chopsticks and spoon and fork or whatever they give you. Yeah. Do you want that or do you not? And I think you can set it for, you know, a permanent setting, but if you don't put the permanent setting, it will ask you every time, do you need this or do you not? So it gives you the option to say no, I don't need this, and then they won't send it to you, which is a good thing. Where it gets, I think this is quite simple when it comes to things like a pizza, for example. You know, a pizza goes in a cardboard box, or barbecue, like you said, the skewers, they'll put those in paper bags oftentimes, and then put that in another bag and then right to your door. It gets more complicated though when we talk about things like soups or noodles or things that can spill, and these types of foods get ordered a lot every single day.
0: But at the same time, the guideline we mentioned, it also categorized packaging into two main types, like you mentioned, Steve. The one is for just simple packaging, like for buns, pancakes, pizza, cakes, or even fried foods and burgers, things that can be a bit oily. These different, depending on what food we're talking about, like for example, for buns and pancake, it should be just using normal paper bags, which is enough, because most of these are not too oily and it's kind of cleanly served in a way. There's no soup, there's no anything.
1: Yeah, it's easy too.
0: Yeah.
1: There's not a great risk of the product being damaged or something on the way to
0: your door. Paper bags, paper boxes, and then then there's the like high oil fried foods like fried chicken, and these are encouraged to use biodegradable materials, meaning that foils is probably no longer an option, but biodegradable plastic bags. But then there's the barbecue, your favorite, that should be wrapped directly in aluminum foil and paired with a sealing bag, meaning that there's no juice dripping out, not only on the way of delivery, but also once it's served on your table. But on the other hand, we have the second category, which is for sealed packaging for items with significant soup or liquid. So for leak-proof structures, there's the high-temperature food like soups and noodles that should use some specific leak proof designs to minimize or eliminate the need for plastic wraps.
1: Right.
0: I'm thinking I'm thinking about maybe in the future, instead of wrapping the lid, the cap, over and over again with plastic, maybe there will be a new type of delivery bowl.
1: Well, I think I don't know if I was just gonna say that. I don't know if they've created that yet, because this is the challenge for businesses, because if you order some mala, right?
2: Mala tang.
1: And it gets to your house, and half the soup is leaking out of the bag. Well, you're not gonna blame the delivery person. You're gonna contact the company and say, "Give me a new one." Now, that's an immediate loss for the company, because they're not gonna say no. And that's why they go through the extra effort to wrap that saran wrap all around, because if there is some, you know, some tipping or some spilling, it minimizes the potential for that happening. Because here's my other point, why this is difficult for the businesses. Once they pass that package on to the delivery driver, they can't guarantee that the delivery driver isn't going to drive in a reckless manner or something where your soup is going to bounce around in that bowl. They don't know that. They're just hoping it gets to you the way that they presented it themselves. So this is a very difficult thing, I think, for businesses to deal with. I've never seen one of those tamper-proof plastic bowls, if they do exist. But maybe that's something people are working on as we speak.
0: I've seen cups that holds drinks pretty well without extra wrapping on the external part of the box, the cup. But for bowls, it's larger inside. So yeah, more thoughts and designs going into that one for sure.
2: I've been coming across some of these bowls. They use these one-time used lid that you can easily put it on the bowl, but you can only open it for once. And there is a little handle that you can...
1: You have to crack it?
2: Yeah, crack it down, and then the lid can be opened. Otherwise, it cannot be opened, even how strong you are. But the thing is that I think they are quite... capable of keeping the liquid inside. And also, as you said, some of these cups, they have really good designs. I receive my drink almost every afternoon without spilling out a drip. But there are no any saran wrapping around it. There is just a that biodegradable plastic bag is holding it.
1: Plus the cardboard thing.
2: No cardboard.
1: Oh, really?
2: Yeah, just a bag of drink. So, yeah.
1: Because oftentimes when they deliver drinks, they'll put them, maybe that's if you order more than one, they'll put them in a little cardboard thing, which is just another thing that needs to be included into the package. Talking about these regulations, it's not the first time we've seen them. Here in the country, China has restricted the use of plastic packaging for years, as a matter of fact. How did we get here?
0: Since nearly two decades ago, right, Yushun? I think that's when we hear a lot about, well, paper straws in the drinks, the biodegradable cutlery that comes with takeout, or the fact that supermarket shopping bags, they are no longer free to take.
2: That's the first incident that probably comes to our daily life, and we started to realize, okay, now we are actually reducing the use of plastic bags.
0: And the policy arrived starting in around 2008, when the General Office of the State Council introduced China's very first nationwide plastic restriction order. So effective June 1st that year, the ultra-thin plastic shopping bags were banned, and retailers were required to charge consumers for plastic bags. I remember I was only in maybe middle school at that year, and we were doing school campaigns, and all the students were doing were assigned to do small school projects to, yeah, offer your idea for what kind of replacement there are for plastic bags now that people are starting to pay more attention on it.
1: Do you remember what your idea was?
0: I was thinking about maybe replacing the paper, the plastic film, the paper bags in fast food chains like McDonald's or KFC into something bamboo related. Some new idea that I was reading online, but yeah, of course it's not working. But yeah, it was a fun experience.
2: Yeah, we had kind of similar projects,
0: right?
2: And we were just encouraged to have these tote bags that you can go for shopping, and then they were offer us the blank one, and you can decorate these things and kind of a way to introduce and tell you how to have a more sustainable life in a way that you can carry your own bag to the shopping center.
1: Yeah. I have about 100 of those bring your own bag to the grocery store bags because I always forget. And I'm I sit here on the radio, we do our podcast, and I talk about this stuff. And I think that I am similar to a lot of people. I care about the planet. I don't want to intentionally harm the animals or the oceans.
0: Of course not.
1: I don't want to do that. But at the same time, I forget to do my part on a daily basis. And I intentionally bought one of those bring your own bag to the grocery store. I thought I felt good about myself. I was like, okay, I'm doing my little part here. And then the next time I go grocery shopping, I forget to bring it at home. So I have to buy another one.
0: It sounds way too familiar.
1: That's my point.
2: Yeah.
1: So my question is, wait, are those bags better? Because if we're just as consistently buying those bags, because I can't, Yushan, you and I can't be the only people on the planet. It's got to be a whole lot of other people too. I wonder how much of a difference it's actually making. I always feel so guilty about that.
2: I kind of understand that, but the things that, I also got confused or like think twice when I saw that they're still like offering plastic bags, what is different is that they charge you for that.
1: Mm-hmm.
2: So I was thinking, okay, is it really like cutting the produce or the whole world is having less plastic now? Because we still have that. It's just that you need to pay more to use that.
1: Yeah, but how much do you actually have to pay?
2: But the thing is that
1: it's so cheap.
2: Maybe. I was also thinking, even though there is one time that I refused to use that plastic bag, so in this world, one day, one time, there will be
0: millions of people out there thinking exactly the same thing.
2: And there are going to be like minus one plastic bag in this world.
0: Each one counts.
2: Yeah, so that's what I thought. So maybe, yeah, you've paid more for buying these bring your own bags, but maybe in one day you just started to realize, okay, I need to bring my bag.
1: Yeah.
2: When you buy enough.
1: I do. I feel like I could open my own shop now selling those bags. Paper straws, too, that became a thing here in China. And also in many countries around the world. I think the EU did something about single-use plastic straws back in 2021. Canada implemented a national prohibition on the manufacture and import and sale of several types of single-use plastic items, including straws. The UK did something similar back maybe a few years ago around 2020. And China, too. The plastic straw thing became an issue here, too.
2: That's kind of also a major turning point in around 2020. In January, the National Development and Reform Commission and also the Ministry of Ecology and Environment jointly released opinions on further strengthening plastic pollution control, often referred to as the upgraded version of the plastic restriction policy. And unlike the earlier focus on shopping bags, the document expanded to scopes include plastic straws, disposable tableware, and takeout packaging and express delivery materials, while setting phase targets for 2020 and then 2022 and then 2025. And also that's the moment or the time period that people started to use the paper straws.
0: Yeah.
1: How do you feel about the paper straws?
0: The way I remember it is that we're only talking about national policies. It's not like this rolled out. Everybody start to follow suit. It's just sometimes some companies already started ahead of the national policy was rolled out. And I remember the first time I saw it was in the fast food chain, that I was going to ask for a straw and they say we no longer serve it. But if you want something like that, we have this. I was like, can this even stand, like standing in my drink for longer than 2 minutes without melting?
1: And the answer
0: is? It actually didn't melt. So that's pretty cool. Okay. I was too young to learn like what's the magic behind it. But yeah, that's the first impression of you replacing something with replacing something that you think will be permanently out there acquirable with something that's reusable or biodegradable.
1: This is the problem, though. This is the problem, is that you need to convince the customer to use these types of products, right? And this is going to be the issue with the change in policy about, you know, businesses have to come up with a better way to package the food. Well, the customer needs to be happy with their purchase. I went to Starbucks. This was in when I was living in Korea. And this was around the time that the paper straw thing became a thing, and Starbucks had switched over to paper straws.
2: Yeah.
1: And I bought whatever I bought, like a Frappuccino or something. And then, like, 5 minutes into my Frappuccino experience, all of a sudden the straw was at like a 90 degree angle.
0: Oh, really?
1: And I'm like, and I felt bad for saying it, but I felt like I want my plastic straw back.
2: I know.
1: And I know that makes me sound like a jerk, but my point is that if you're going to replace the items, if you're going to do it in a way that's better for the planet, you also have to do it in a way that's good for the customer too. Otherwise, the customer's going to stop buying, at least from that shop. Maybe they'll go somewhere else where they, you know what I mean? Like, this is what we have to do. It's not just about making policies. We have to make policies that are going to be good for the customers too. Yeah.
2: Exactly. But also, at least all of these companies or the world have tried, even though the world didn't really like the paper straws. But the thing is that at the same time, policymakers here in China recognize that only banning these plastics alone was not enough. So standards were needed for alternatives. And then in 2021 and 2022, national standards for biodegradable drinking straws and biodegradable plastic products were introduced by the State Administration for Market Regulation and Standardization Administration. So these standards helped address consumer complaints about like these early paper straws while ensuring that new products could also genuinely meet environmental requirements.
1: Mm-hmm. And it's not just Beijing. Other cities around the country are doing it too. Shenzhen has targeted campaigns that are proving to be pretty successful. They've launched a waste sorting and plastic reduction initiatives, as a matter of fact, that are focused on takeout packaging and single-use plastics, and they've done it across all of their 10 districts within the city. They've participated in these recycling programs, which is a step in the right direction for sure. Shenzhen's doing that. Shanghai, they're also doing something there too. The city is forming the Shanghai Green Environmental Protection Catering Takeout Packaging Alliance, and that includes 13 founding units. An example of that would be the Consumer Protection Commission. Food safety associations are involved. Major platforms, Element and Meituan are involved. So we're seeing it in all different cities around the country. So it's good to see that it's going to be on everyone's radar. It's not just a Beijing thing.
2: Yeah. No. And I think another trend that you just mentioned before is also, I think it is another perspective in this kind of thing that is using these packaging to another purpose, that is making them into maybe not only home decor, but also some decorations on your, like I saw a lot of people do like scrapbooks, because some of these packages, they do collaboration with some certain brands or
0: really cute IPs too.
2: Yes, they cut it down for that specific cartoon image and then make it into a very fancy book.
1: Oh.
0: I heard Honlin does that.
1: Does
0: Isn't
1: she?
0: Honlin, right?
2: Well, yeah, it is kind of becoming a collectible. When people are actually using it and cherishing it.
1: And this is the trend. And you know, in the beginning I said, why are customers collecting these things? Well, they're very nice. Mm-hmm. As a matter of fact, they look really good and they're really stylish a lot of the times.
0: And some of these hard paperbacks, they can actually be reused multiple times, and they can be folded into storage box for your refrigerator, for your shelf, for kitchen cabinets. There's all different types of adaptation you can cook on based on what you receive and based on what the patterns are. Yeah. So there are all different kinds of innovations young people are coming out these days, but IP related or not, collection related or not, I think the simplest things that all of us can do is, for example, we order grocery from an online grocery shop, or I don't know, Sam's Club, or a supermarket nearby. Then they always give you this huge plastic bag, or biodegradable or not. They are there to hold on to the grocery you buy. So one thing that I do recommend everybody to do is don't throw those bags away. Keep them, and you can always find a good place to use it, whether it's to use it as your rubbish bag or something similar to that or not. So yeah, there's always millions of ways that you can make use of things like that and adapt it to something that can come in handy in unexpected ways.
1: And I'll use what you said there as a segue into our next topic, which is coming up in just a few minutes. Yes, like Yushan said, don't throw things away. And if you wonder, well, then what can I do with it? Allow us to introduce you to repair cafes. We'll get to that in just a few minutes.
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1: You're listening to Roundtable. I'm Steve Hatherley, today with Yushan and Yushun. Coming up, there's a growing backlash against the throwaway culture most of us grew up with. Meet the repair cafe movement. Strangers sit down together, pull out their broken stuff, and actually fix it together. Toasters, sweaters, lamps, you name it. What started small has turned into a global wave of people who refuse to replace what they can repair. After that, coming up on this week's Soapbox, you go to a destination, you see the beauty, and you think, wow, this is lovely. Let me take some pictures for social. That's the way it's always been, but not anymore. It's a bit of a reversal now. Now, people are traveling to certain spots because they know they can take some great pictures there. But what's at risk? When you go for that perfect shot, something is bound to go wrong. 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And now, think about the last time something you owned broke. Maybe it was a toaster that stopped heating. Maybe it was your guitar strings that suddenly snapped on you, or maybe a lamp that suddenly started to flicker at night. If you are like most people in the modern world, you thought, well, I'm going to throw away that lamp and get a new one online. It's cheap and I can replace it within 24 hours. Why would I not do that? But a global rebellion is challenging this buy, use, toss mentality. It's called the Repair Cafe Movement, and its philosophy is very simple. Fix it. Don't pitch it. What started as a tiny local project has exploded into a global anti-consumerist community that transforms how we relate to our belongings and to each other. How did it become as popular as it is? We're going to find out. But first, let's start with the definition. What exactly is a repair cafe in the first place?
0: Well, a repair cafe is really unlike traditional repair shops where you drop off an item and just pay a fee and expect it to get fixed up immediately. It's a community-centered pop-up space where visitors can work side-by-side with the volunteer fixers inside the cafe to diagnose and repair household objects like appliances. There's also clothing they can fix and toys. So the whole idea started ever since 2009 in Amsterdam. And it was founded by a former journalist called Martine Postma, who was frustrated by modern throwaway culture and wanted to create a space where local residents could just gather together, have this little communal space, bring their broken item together, and learn how to fix them one by one alongside each other's. And among them, there are skilled volunteers, too. Mm. So that's how this whole idea emerged. And nowadays, they borrow that idea in many countries, including the U.S., the U.K., Canada, too, as a cafe where you can enjoy social time and have things fixed.
1: Mm. Yeah, it started in Amsterdam, and it was just this kind of idea that journalist had, and it was super small.
0: Yeah.
1: Very, very small. And then since then, it's just grown, and it's grown, and it's grown. And you can find, and this is a hot issue these days, you can find a lot of media outlets are reporting on the scaling, the global scaling of this. And like you said, you see it in America, in the UK, in Canada, and other countries, for example. And we see this as kind of a powerful form of what they call anti-consumerism in today's economy. And why can they refer to it in that sense?
2: Well, first of all, consumerism is quite a big category or a big theory that you can actually include a lot of aspects in under this umbrella. And this repair cafe actually act as a direct rebellion against maybe planned obsolescence, that the corporate practice of deliberately designing products with a limited lifespan so they probably break quickly.
1: Yep.
2: And they force you to replace them.
1: That's planned obsolescence. So they build it knowing it's going to break and you're going to have to replace it.
2: Yeah, I can think of a lot of products right now.
1: We could spend all day here.
2: Instead of participating in the constant cycle of buying and discarding them, so participants learn that many like minor faults can be easily corrected with some basic tools. And this hands-on education fundamentally shifts the consumer's mindset from a passive buyer to an active maintainer of this product, of these goods.
1: Yep.
2: So this is an environment that encourages you. Of course, there are volunteers that do these kind of fixing, but they're also asking you to sit down and observe how to fix them. Maybe in the future, you can be one of the fixers.
0: Yeah, I really like the idea that the repair cafe isn't just a repair shop. This is an educational process where you have to sit down, you have to join it and learn how to fix it. So the next time you don't need to bring this here, or that even next time you can teach this to somebody else who meets similar difficulties. Mm. And this reminds me what you said earlier, the products that's designed to be part of the planned obsolescence. Here in China, there's a saying, if you don't buy, you immediately save 100%, no matter how much discount you can get from the campaign.
1: Which is kind of the opposite what shopaholics will tell you.
0: Well, yeah.
1: Because they're saying 25% off, I'm saving money by buying
0: this. That's the thing. They're always telling you are saving by buying. But here is the quite the opposite. There's the economic affordability that's being sent out through the repair cafe that you don't need to buy. And actually what happened, what you think goes wrong is not that big of a deal. It's fixable. So it's really cool.
1: Mm. Why do you think that is that we are, or maybe you disagree with me, but I think about this a lot. We are obsessed with stuff, right?
0: Owning stuff.
1: There's a big movement against ownership now these days as well, where people don't want to own a car. They don't want to own a house. They don't want to own a computer. Mm-hmm. They don't even want to own a backpack. There's a movement of people like that, which completely flies in the face of the way that we used to think, right? The dream is to...

0: to kind of grow up and buy your own car and buy your own house. And but still, though, I think that we are a bit obsessed with buying stuff and owning stuff. I'm like that too. I was talking with Yushin in the last few days about getting a new laptop computer, and I've been obsessed with searching online about specs and things like that. And it's exciting. It's like an adrenaline rush of sorts. Mm. Is that just human nature, do you think?
1: Yeah. Totally. It's a dopamine loop.
2: Being obsessive with new products, especially when you can get one and you can have a new experience of that. And that's why I said it can be under a really huge umbrella of the consumerism. As you said, some of these products, now people don't own them, but now they're getting into a mode of subscription. Mode. You can rent one. You can own this for a month. You can own this for a year, and you can have new products. Maybe you're not owning them, but you're like using them and having them in another way. Is it consumerism? Maybe it is also.
0: A different type.
2: Yeah. So the modern consumerism is built on the quick dopamine hit of unboxing new items, and a loop that leaves us like perpetually unsatisfied. And repairing an old and familiar object offers a different and maybe deeper kind of psychological satisfaction that's rooted in patience and problem solving. Whenever you find out that you finally got a solution for that old object,
0: yeah,
2: and you fixed it by yourself, that's another, I think, dopamine that you can get.
0: A different type of dopamine hit. Yeah, I agree. I do think it's human nature to want to reward yourself, because you go to work every single day and you work hard to make your money. If you're a student, you study hard to do well in school, and we need some type of reward, right? Mm-hmm. So oftentimes that comes in the form of buying something new and cool and fun for ourselves. But it doesn't mean that we can't find that same level of enjoyment from these repair cafes. So I was watching some videos online, like, how do these things actually work? So when you walk into one of these cafes, it doesn't feel like you're walking into a service center. Because they are not service centers. They are kind of community-based collaborative workshops. Mm-hmm. And the people who work there, by the way, they volunteer their time. And one of the news reports I saw, they asked, why do you enjoy, you're working here for free? And they said, well, there's two things. Number one, I love fixing stuff. I also love the challenge of fixing stuff if I've never tried to fix that thing before. And number two, I enjoy helping people. And so when people bring their things in and they're curious how it works and they want to be a part of fixing it, then they sit down together and figure it out. That's how these repair cafes kind of work. So you're empowering the person who brings in the broken thing as well, because oftentimes when things break, we feel useless. We feel like, I don't know what to do in this situation. I'll just get a new one.
2: Feels like a Genius Bar at Apple Store.
0: Yeah,
2: yeah. But more interactive and more voluntarily of all of these staffs.
1: And many of these volunteers are actually retired craftspeople. That's why they are so keen into teach younger generations, the teenagers and young adults, the very basic and lost life skills that we tend to ignore that we are also capable of replicating nowadays, instead of just buying new ones. You see, here in China, it's exactly the same. Me and Yushin, we are among the relatively younger generation, and we had the privilege of growing up enjoying a fast booming economy here in China and the vast category of daily commodities that we can get our hands on. But for our previous generations, my parents' generation and grandparents' generations, they didn't have that. So fixing things is something natural for them. Mm-hmm. You don't have to think if something's broken. Yeah, let's see what's going on. Let's fix it. It's a second nature. They don't think about buying new things.
2: Yeah.
1: And I remember when I was a kid, my grandpa used to fix everything, fixable or unfixable. He fixes everything in the apartment. Mm. So yeah.
2: I used to saw social media posts saying that, okay, our like parents' generation, they can always fix things, no matter it's the light bulb, the clothes, or a button just fell off a shirt, they can fix that.
1: Washing machine, a broken cabinet door.
2: But our generation, we started

0: environmental savings are incredibly stark when you look at the raw data. And this is according to reports from the Global Repair Cafe International Foundation that the network of over 3,000 registered cafes successfully diverts more than 450,000 kilograms. That's roughly 1 million pounds of wastes from landfills every single year. And that is a massive mountain of metal and plastic and toxic electronic compounds that never has to be buried or burned in the first place and just get thrown away like that.
1: Yeah, when you hear numbers like that, then it makes you feel like, oh, we actually can make a difference here. It's good advice. Try to fix it before you throw it away. And if you can be a part of the learning process about how to fix it, that will make it all the more worthy of your time. This is Roundtable. And coming up next, stick around for the Soapbox.
2: What are they going to say?
3: Hear ye, hear ye. Please gather round. It's time for the Soapbox.
1: It is time for the Soapbox once again. It's a segment where we find something spicy that's been circulating online. We bring it here to the show and we tell you how we feel about it. But today we're going to do kind of a hybrid version of the Soapbox because we are going to tell you the story, but our team member Yang Yang has some thoughts on today's issue. Actually, the strongest thoughts on today's issue. So we're going to share Yang Yang's thoughts with you a little bit later, even though Yang Yang's not here in the studio with us today. But let's tell the story first. What's going on? People are traveling to take pictures instead of traveling and then taking pictures once they get there, if that makes sense.
0: It's a whole paradox that young people are enduring nowadays. There are so many of the so-called 出片子 or 出片哥 on the social media nowadays that people are commenting. Those are people whose ultimate goal isn't just to travel or enjoy an experience when they're out there. It's all about how to make the pictures they get perfect, especially for social media posts.
1: And they're going there because they know I can take great pictures there, which is what I was trying to say. I don't think I explained that very well. Usually you go to a place and, wow, this is beautiful, let's take some pictures. But what's happening now is people know, oh, I'm going to go there to take some pictures.
0: The priority changes.
1: It's the point of the trip.
4: And it is not even, I mean, everybody can be one of these photo perfect person. And a lot of them, they are trying to, as you said, making the destination a place that I have to have perfect photo in there. And that is why I think it is making some of the anxiety in these kind of people, because as long as they get perfect photo, they will not give up. Or they think this trip is lost the
0: meaningless
4: point.
0: Yeah,
1: if the photos don't come out perfectly.
0: So exactly. One story goes like this. There's one young lady who's studying in the UK who described how traveling with a close friend of hers gradually become exhausting because of that. So according to her story, every photo session became an examination of photo taking skills, posting skills, or everything. If a picture wasn't perfect, her friend would insist on taking hundreds more until she's satisfied. So you can imagine disagreements is all over the place. They broke out over lighting and composition, camera angles. And yeah, that's what their trip was about, basically. They left with discussions and disagreements like that throughout their trips across Europe.
1: Disagreements on the quality of the photo taking.
0: Yeah. And eventually she just realized that she remembered nothing but how the pictures were taken.
1: Huh.
4: And to explain to our like foreign listeners, if you don't understand the environment of Chinese social media, we really do care about the quality of the photos. From the number of roundtable discussing about how we can take good pictures, we can see. Yeah, I think previously we also talked about how boyfriends cannot take good photos of their girlfriends.
1: Have you been accused of taking bad photos before?
4: I've been accused of taking so good photos.
1: Oh.
4: And they can... No, it's not about me. So the thing is that...

0: there is a really broad social discussion on why we are so obsessed with all of these photos. Even sometimes we forgot the purpose of actually going to somewhere.
1: Not only forgetting the purpose of going somewhere, but it can put a lot of pressure on a friendship. Because, like you said, Yushan, the girl who traveled to the UK, touring in England with her friend, and the only thing she remembers is the disagreement about the pictures or the number of photos and videos that needed to be taken. So if you're traveling with someone, things can go wrong when you feel like maybe you're doing your job, but your friend isn't doing theirs. And that's exactly what happened to Yang Yang. He's going to share his story with you now in today's Soapbox.
2: I think something that often gets lost in the debate is most gorgeous photos aren't selfies. And when it's your turn to be the photographer, do you give that same effort back? I learned that on a trip with a friend last year. Every time he wanted a photo, I became a full-time creative director, finding angles, lighting, and making sure he got a perfect shot he liked. Then it's my turn, rushed clicks, questionable posture, zero enthusiasm. And when I asked for another shot, he said something like, "Photos aren't that important." Now, that's a fascinating opinion to have right after receiving 200 photos of yourself. But that's when I realized this wasn't about pictures. It was about effort. Because when people say it's just a photo, sometimes what they're really saying is, "I don't care about this as much as you do." The good news, we talked it through, he apologized, and the rest of the trip was great. So here's my takeaway. A photo is never just a photo. It's a tiny act of care. If someone is willing to spend 5 minutes helping you create a memory, spend 5 minutes helping them create theirs. Because the best pictures aren't proof that you visited a place. They're proof that someone cared enough to make you feel seen.
1: So that's interesting. It's not so much about the photos. It's how much do you care about putting into, in terms of the effort, how much do you care about the effort when I just put in that much effort for you? That's a valid point, Yang Yang Head.
0: Yeah, that's getting this conversation a little bit more philosophical now.
1: Right.
0: And I understand that. Of course, when... Yeah, just like the example that we talked about, the girl in the UK. Of course, when we look back about the photos, okay, it is the photos that you were not even looking at the camera. It is the photos you're at the corner of the photo, and the whole picture is about the building itself.
1: Yeah.
0: And of course, we may get pissed. And the thing is that when we are looking back at this moment, we realize that that's what I got, and we should definitely have put in more effort when we can actually discuss during this trip. And I understand that why people look so importantly about these photos, but the things that maybe sometimes we should also think about the experience of making one, and maybe that is another, you know, joke between you and the other person who would take the photo for you.
1: Yushan, has there ever been a dispute in any of your relationships, I mean friendship or otherwise, where you felt like frustrated because the person was a bad picture taker?
3: Actually, not at all, because I'm too shy to ask for people to take
0: photos
3: of me. I only take selfies if I think it's necessary to.
1: I get in trouble because I don't count. Like, my wife will ask me to take her picture if we're traveling.
3: Oh, you take 100 over one site?
1: No.
3: Okay.
1: I don't count, like, okay, 1, 2, 3, click.
0: Yeah.
1: No, I don't do that. She just gives me the camera,
3: yeah,
1: and I just
3: straight,
1: go.
3: Stand straight. Yeah, go
1: no,
3: ahead.
1: No, I don't say anything.
3: What?
1: I just go click. Here you go.
3: My.
0: When she's not even ready.
1: Yeah. Still married, though, so that's good. That'll do it for today's roundtable. Thanks for being with us today for Yushan and Yushan. I'm Steve. Enjoy your time and do come back again.
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11: Shane Bigham with you on this Wednesday, July 22nd, 2026. You're listening to the Beijing Hour, coming to you live from the Chinese capital. On today's program, China says the ASEAN group of nations should serve as an anchor for regional and global peace and development. The U.S. has completed an 11th round of strikes on Iran, as Tehran warns Washington against striking nuclear facilities. Forums explored China's economic policies and opportunities and what they offer the Macau region. In business, China's making moves to boost cross-border trade over the next 5 years. In sports, Chinese shooters have set a world record at the ISSF World Cup. In culture and entertainment, China's 2026 box office has already crossed the 20 billion yuan mark. Now check in the day's top stories. Chinese Foreign Minister Wang Yi says the country and ASEAN should be the anchor for regional and global peace and development. He made the remarks in his speech at the China-ASEAN Foreign Ministers meeting in Manila. Ryan Meltzer has more.
12: Ever since Foreign Minister Wang Yi touched down yesterday, he's had a non-stop agenda. Bilateral meetings as well as the ASEAN-China meeting started with meetings with the ASEAN Secretary General, meetings with India's Foreign Minister and others today as well, including with Marco Rubio, the U.S. Secretary of State, and with Philippines Foreign Minister. But the morning began with the ASEAN-China meeting where the two parties reiterated their commitment to deepening ties and broadening cooperation in a number of areas and upholding peace and security within the region, and also seeking ways to increase the prosperity of their people. And if anything, the recent the war in Iran and the implications of that for the region, as well as last year's imposition of hefty tariffs on the countries of this region by the U.S., have drawn ASEAN and China closer together. It has underlined the importance of this bilateral relationship, of their trade deals and of their strategic partnerships and so on. So there's no doubt that this meeting today is just reiterating the commitment of both sides, both China and ASEAN, to continue to deepen. Both parties will also look to expand ties in areas that the war in Iran has exposed the kind of weaknesses in the region in terms of supply chains, in terms of energy supplies. And we know, of course, that China is very, very strong in renewable energy and so on. And that's an area in which this region can benefit. But as well today, the other highlights were these bilateral meetings. Particularly, we were waiting to see what the atmosphere was like when Wang Yi met with his counterpart from the Philippines, given the flare-up of this incident that occurred in the South China Sea earlier this week and the heightened tensions between the countries. But actually, the interaction between the foreign ministers, certainly in the public part of this meeting, was very affable. It seemed very warm. It was quite surprising how relaxed they seemed in each other's company. Unfortunately, all the media were ushered out of the room before they gave any remarks or they had any discussions. There were no opening remarks that were open to the public.
11: That was Ryan Meltzer reporting. Chinese Foreign Minister Wang Yi says China stands ready to strengthen cooperation with ASEAN and accelerate consultations with it on a code of conduct in the South China Sea. Hu Haojun has more.
13: Foreign Minister Wang Yi made the remarks in his meeting with ASEAN Secretary General Cao Kim-hun in Manila on Tuesday. Wang Yi said China has always upheld the equality of all nations and has pursued a policy of good neighborliness and friendship. On the 50th anniversary of the signing of the Treaty of Amity and Cooperation in Southeast Asia, China supports ASEAN community building in its pursuit of unity and self-strengthening. This year also marks the 5th anniversary of the China-ASEAN Comprehensive Strategic Partnership. Wang Yi believes it is a pivotal year in bridging past achievements and future cooperation. He hailed East Asia's prosperity and stability amid profound changes and urged all parties to cherish this hard-won situation. He called for safeguarding stability in East Asia, deepening mutual trust, and defending Global South interests. He noted China's initiative in Shanghai to boost the Global South capacity in artificial intelligence and welcomed ASEAN's participation. Wang Yi described the South China Sea as a shared home for countries in the region, and that issues concerning it should not become a stumbling block to China-ASEAN relations. He says China is ready to work with ASEAN to remove disruptive factors, speed up consultations on a code of conduct in the South China Sea, and jointly build a new narrative of peace, stability, cooperation, and friendship. Certain elements within the Philippine military and maritime law enforcement have deliberately provoked incidents in the South China Sea. Their aim, he said, is to serve the interests of outside forces. These actions undermine the improvement of China-Philippines ties and broader peace and stability in the region. The Chinese foreign minister reiterated the initiative on South China Sea issues must stay firmly in the hands of countries in the region. ASEAN Secretary General Cao Kim-hun spoke highly of ASEAN-China relations and the outcomes of their practical cooperation. ASEAN looks forward to closer strategic alignment with China. He added ASEAN endorses the dual-track approach, supports acceleration of consultations on the code of conduct, and strives to turn the South China Sea into a sea of peace, cooperation, and friendship. He said ASEAN will work with China to uphold regional peace and stability and make important contributions to development and prosperity in the Asia Pacific.
11: That was Wu Haojun reporting. China's boosted people-to-people exchanges with ASEAN through the rollout of a multiple entry visa for business personnel from ASEAN members. Trade between the two sides last year exceeded $1 trillion. Wang Mengjie has more on the milestone in bilateral ties.
14: This year marks the fifth anniversary of the establishment of the China-ASEAN Comprehensive Strategic Partnership. How does China describe the relationship? On Monday, the Chinese foreign ministry said ASEAN is China's friendly and close neighbor, an important cooperation partner, and a priority in its neighborhood diplomacy. Trade data also underscores the strength of the relationship, with China and ASEAN remaining each other's largest trading partners for six consecutive years. Data from China's General Administration of Customs shows bilateral trade rose over 18% year-on-year to more than 4 trillion, or $598 billion in the first half of 2026, driven by deeper supply chain integration. Growth accelerated in the second quarter, with trade increasing more than 20% to over 2 trillion, marking the 10th consecutive quarter of expansion in bilateral trade. The impressive trade data is also reflected in the increased cargo volume from China to ASEAN countries. Take a Qingdao port in East China's Shandong province as an example. Its convenient, stable, and cost-effective sea rail combined transport model allowed more and more products from inland factories to be gathered at Qingdao port from being shipped overseas. Behind smooth logistics is a continued policy dividend brought by the Regional Comprehensive Economic Partnership, or RCEP. The agreement has deepened the production and supply chain cooperation between China and Southeast Asia, with more than 50 direct cargo shipping routes now linking Qingdao port with ASEAN countries. And a recent survey by the Global Times Institute found that cooperation outcomes between China and ASEAN have been well received. 99% of respondents believe China and ASEAN should deepen cooperation in relevant areas. And 56% believe this deepening should be in economic and trade cooperation and investment. 85% of the respondents say they're looking forward to the outcomes of this year's China-ASEAN economic and trade cooperation.
11: That was Wang Mengjie reporting. Chinese Foreign Minister Wang Yi says the country is ready to deepen cooperation with Malaysia and jointly elevate bilateral relations. He made the remarks while meeting Malaysian Foreign Minister Mohamed Hassan in Manila. Wang said China and other ASEAN members remain committed to the early conclusion of consultations on the code of conduct in the South China Sea. He said the early conclusion of consultations will help safeguard peace and stability in the region. The Malaysian Foreign Minister reaffirmed his country's commitment to the One China policy and expressed readiness to advance cooperation with China. He expressed hope for an early conclusion of the code of conduct to jointly safeguard regional peace and stability. Meantime, the Chinese foreign minister also met his Australian counterpart, Penny Wong. Wong said China is ready to enhance exchanges and expand cooperation with Australia, and that it hopes Australia upholds the principles of non-interference in other countries' internal affairs. The Australian foreign minister reaffirmed her country's adherence to the One China policy, saying her country is ready to advance cooperation with China. Chinese air conditioners and cooling gadgets are gaining popularity in Cambodia as extreme heat hits the country. At a Phnom Penh store, a Gree salesperson Lim Moy Lee says their energy-efficient units cool rooms fast. After sales teams respond within 15 minutes.
15: Our products consume less energy and can cool the room down in a very short time after they are turned down. When consumers require on-site repair service, our team will arrive within 15 minutes to examine the issue and then schedule a repair appointment with them.
11: While Gree air conditioners meet household demands, other Chinese brands focus on individuals to provide more subtle help. Portable handheld fans, neck-hanging fans, cooling sprays, and ice neck bands are helping people to stay cool amid the intense heat. Salesperson Ngun Sivaling says they have more stock on order from China.
16: They sell so good that they're out of stock now. We are ordering more from China and trying to ship them to Cambodia quickly. The prices generally are around $10, so everyone can afford them.
11: Chinese brands see strong growth potential and are planning to introduce custom models for locals and businesses. Coming up, Tehran warns Washington against striking Iran's nuclear facilities.
17: A Chinese company stepped in to save British steel when few others would. 6 years later, the UK government stripped it of control. Was this a commercial decision or another sign that geopolitics is rewriting the rules of global investment? What comes next? Who ultimately stands to pay the biggest price? More importantly, what could cases like this mean for the future of global investment? Join us for an in-depth discussion of the British steel nationalization saga on this week's Chat Lounge, wherever you listen to podcasts, and on CGTN Radio.
11: At 12 minutes past the hour, the U.S. Central Command says it's completed an 11th day of strikes on Iran. The attacks targeted Iranian military operations centers, maritime capabilities, aircraft hangars, drone storage facilities, and military logistics infrastructure. The operations aim to further degrade Iran's ability to threaten commercial shipping in the Strait of Hormuz. The U.S. says Iran's attacked more than 30 commercial vessels transiting the strait. President Donald Trump says Washington has no interest in holding talks with Iran until Tehran's ready to meet in a meaningful way. He also warned that U.S. forces would soon strike Iran's Pickaxe Mountain nuclear facility. Iran has launched strikes on U.S. military targets in regional countries, including Kuwait, Jordan, and Bahrain. Its main military command warns that if the U.S. attacks Iran's nuclear and other sensitive sites, Tehran will expand its strikes of the targets and target the interests of the U.S. and its allies across the region. Sepehr Suremi has more from Tehran.
18: There was a statement from the IRGC regarding attacks on Bahrain. Let me read that to you. Relying on Almighty God, IRGC, in continuation of Operation NAS Second, targeted and destroyed central data infrastructure of American company Amazon in Bahrain with several cruise missiles. So this is the most important thing that has happened, because a U.S. bombed Iran, mostly in southern parts in the past few days. But recently, cities like Tabriz in northwestern Iran and also Shiraz in south of Iran, these two cities have also been attacked. But most hits took place in southern parts near the shore of the Persian Gulf. And Iran has responded by retaliating, by targeting countries like Kuwait, Bahrain, and Jordan. According to reports, a desalination facility and power plants also caught on fire in Kuwait. I attended Foreign Ministry weekly press briefing, and the spokesperson said some mediation has been offered by some countries, But when he was asked on more details regarding any diplomatic activity, he preferred not to give us any more details. So for now, the situation is very fragile. The Strait of Hormuz and the Persian Gulf is charged. Practically, we don't see any utility in the memorandum of understanding, and many experts consider it dead. The difference between this round of hostilities and the 12-day war and the 40-day war is that Tehran has not been targeted.

0: but yet. So we have to wait and see what will happen in coming hours and what kind of reaction will the IRGC show.
1: That was Saremi reporting. U.S. Defense Secretary Pete Hegseth has faced questions and protests over the U.S. war in Iran during a Senate hearing. He says the war has cost $37.5 billion since it began in February and that $87 billion more are required. Protesters interrupted Hegseth's opening remarks several times. The hearing comes just days after the Pentagon announced the deaths of three more American service members, bringing the total number to 17. More than 100 others have been injured since early July. Walter Morris has more in Washington, D.C.
2: Top Trump administration officials say the United States' war with Iran has cost $37.5 billion so far. And Tuesday, they went to Capitol Hill to ask lawmakers for more money to fund the conflict. U.S. Secretary of Defense Pete Hegseth and Chairman of the Joint Chiefs of Staff General Dan Kane testified before the Senate Appropriations Committee Tuesday afternoon. The Trump administration is asking Congress for another $80 billion. The war is going into its fifth month, and the additional money will reportedly be used to replenish the U.S. military's weapons stockpile. This is the first time top military officials have answered questions from lawmakers since the conflict reignited earlier this month. During his remarks, Hegseth told the committee that the U.S. military requires a generational investment, and he was challenged by members of both parties over how the administration is handling the war.
3: Iran has been firing at U.S. military bases in the region and ships for the last week. How is it possible if their capabilities were, quote, functionally destroyed?
4: Senator, Iran is at the weakest point militarily it has ever been in the past decade, certainly maybe in 47 years, as they've gathered effectively a terror army.
5: Do we have the ability to destroy whatever is underneath Pickaxe Mountain?
4: A lot of our capabilities are classified, but if anybody in the world can reach anything on this, on God's green earth, it's the United States military, the most powerful military in the world. It's all about options and trade-offs.
6: And at what point do you stop asking Americans to foot the bill for a war they don't support on top of an inflated budget request and billions in reconciliation funds that you still haven't spent?
4: Well, Senator, I obviously don't agree with your characterization of that.
6: I appreciate that, but you didn't ask. But I want you to answer my question. I know you don't agree with my characterization. I don't agree with yours either.
2: And Tuesday, a Pentagon spokesman revealed on social media that nearly 100 U.S. service members have been injured since July 7th, but 96% have returned to active duty. Roughly 430 U.S. troops have been injured since the conflict began.
1: That was Walter Morris reporting. U.S. President Donald Trump has met with Lebanese President Joseph Aoun at the White House. It's the first visit by a Lebanese president in 17 years. Trump announced after the meeting that he's permitting all U.S. airline carriers to fly directly to Lebanon. Aoun's office says he stressed that a full Israeli withdrawal from Lebanese territory is essential to stability. Jigrity Devi has more from Washington, D.C.
7: A handshake for Joseph Aoun, the first Lebanese president to visit the White House in 17 years, and a show of support for Lebanon.
8: It's been a very badly treated place and country, and we're going to have it properly treated and treated with respect that it deserves.
7: After the warm welcome, it was down to business. Aoun's agenda: disarming Hezbollah and ensuring the militant group and Israel withdraw from southern Lebanon, the terms of the U.S.-brokered framework deal. But the first phase is already facing its first hurdle. Hours before Presidents Trump and Aoun's White House meeting, the Lebanese army claimed Israeli troops opened fire near their units, deployed in a so-called pilot zone, the southern Lebanese town of Zawtar al-Gharbiya, recently vacated by Israeli soldiers. President Aoun hopes the U.S. will use its leverage rail to make sure it stays out of southern Lebanon. Mr. Trump says he'll look into what's happening in pilot zones.
1: That was Jigrity Davi reporting. Lebanon's begun testing these pilot zones in the south under a U.S.-brokered security framework. Residents in three villages are cautiously rebuilding their lives while the Lebanese army advances deployments wary of Israeli fire. The effort marks a symbolic bid to reassert state authority despite the devastation. Sarah Alderzi has more.
9: In Froin, southern Lebanon, Bachar Alishadi reopened his business month after the war, renting a modest shop to serve returning residents. His original store, like much of the village's infrastructure, was destroyed in the fighting. The move is a cautious step toward normalcy in a community still shadowed by Israeli violations of a shaky ceasefire. Frun, along with Srifa and Zawtar al-Gharbiya, was designated a pilot zone under a U.S. brokered security framework, marking Lebanon's effort to reassert state authority.
10: We, the villagers, have returned, and residents have begun reopening their businesses. My butcher shop was completely destroyed. I rebuilt it from scratch, despite all the pain we're going through. We put all their equipment out from under the rubble. We have to get back on our feet.
9: In neighboring Srifa, residents are likewise struggling to restore daily routines. Their village, however, remains heavily scarred, with homes and infrastructure reduced to rubble by the war.
11: Praise be to God, Srifa is fine now. There is nothing wrong with it, but there are strikes in the surrounding areas and we can hear them. There are people there. As you can see, we've been working for over a month. It's not as people say. We are the ones bringing it back to life.
12: They say it's a pilot zone, but it isn't. The residents live normal lives in those zones. We are here today, thanks to the blood of the martyrs.
9: Since the June ceasefire, Srifa has remained free of security incidents, yet the heavy destruction still shapes daily life for its residents.
13: We affirmed that in Srifa yesterday, the day before yesterday, and when we returned on June the 16th, there was no enemy occupation. The Lebanese army has been present in the village for a year. It was subjected to a brutal attack, and the destruction was extensive, affecting infrastructure, homes and businesses, which formed the backbone of the village's economy.
9: On Tuesday, Lebanese army units deployed to Zawtar al-Gharbiya in Nabatiya district, marking the launch of the first phase of pilot zones under the tripartite agreement. The army reported that its forces came under Israeli fire during the operation, confirming they returned fire and implemented measures to protect personnel while ensuring the mission's continuation.
1: This is Zara Al-Dirzi reporting. Coming up, forums explored China's economic and policy opportunities for the Macau region.
14: Pulse Plus, a selection of the best podcasts in China, covering history, customs, music, literature, and in-depth dialogues. 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
1: 23 past now. Over 150 participants from various sectors across Macau have attended the second Ask China Forum. The event focused on China's economic roadmap through the 15th five-year plan and the opportunities it presents for Macau's future development. Xu Hua has more.
15: The second Ask China Forum in Macau sparked heated discussions on how the 15th five-year plan will shape opportunities for global investors and Macau's own role. The conversation is especially timely. Just as the International Monetary Fund lowers 2026 global growth to 3%, but upgrades China's to 4.6%.
16: For the international stakeholders watching both here in the hall and across the globe, understanding the direction of these national economic policies is not just about keeping pace. It is absolutely essential for our long-term strategic planning.
15: Macau's third five-year plan also took center stage. Speakers stressed the need to align the local blueprint closely with the country's 15th five-year plan while taking Macau's own reality into account.
17: Macau's great strength has never been its size, but its ability to connect people, ideas, and opportunity. For centuries, Macau has connected China to the world. In the years ahead, Macau can help connect the world to China's future.
15: For some attendees, the forum was more than just a policy discussion. It was a chance to bridge divides and foster mutual understanding.
18: I find it very meaningful that Macau is hosting this event as also a demonstration of the need for people to understand better each other's points of view.
19: Well, it's a great timing. The public consultation has just been concluded. So hopefully, and I wish that some of

0: The comments that came out today will be taken into consideration while finalizing the draft of the five-year plan.
1: Participants say the 15th five-year plan offers Macau an opportunity to leverage one country, two systems, reinforce its position in the Greater Bay Area, and boost its international standing.
2: That was Xu Hua in Macau. The UN World Food Program's warning of a worsening hunger emergency in the Democratic Republic of the Congo, driven by the Ebola outbreak. It says 1.7 million people urgently need food assistance, with 500,000 on the brink of starvation. Yet, epidemic in the Northeast has shut trade routes and compounded a crisis fueled by years of conflict and displacement. Chris Okemringa has more from Kinshasa.
3: Thousands of families displaced by conflict in eastern DRC have been relying on rations from the World Food Program. They had to flee from clashes between government forces and M23 rebels, which started in 2021. Many of them are now facing another crisis, the Ebola outbreak. International donors have mobilized more than $900 million to tackle the Ebola outbreak, but the disease continues to spread rapidly, outpacing the response and resulting in more hardships.
4: Ebola has caused widespread hunger here. The outbreak has disrupted many activities. We used to get food from Uganda, but that road has been closed because of the disease.
3: The rare Bundibugyo strain of Ebola is adding more survival stress in DRC's conflict-affected provinces, worsening an already dire situation.
5: Well, there's 1.7 million people in exactly the same region of Ebola in urgent need of food assistance. 500,000 people in IPC level 4, which is one small step below starvation and mortality due to lack of food. So really critical levels. And it's what's resulting from the hunger and Ebola combined. It's increased tension in communities.
3: Young people who have lost parents to Ebola are now relying on aid agencies for critical support.
6: Whole family, you know, affected by some people who have died, but some others who have been contaminated, you know, who that the health sector, you know, is trying to do their best. And today we have a lot of actors, you know, who where they do that, they establish the ETCs, they also establish some areas for the young children, you know, to be able to feed them. I have witnessed that.
3: Experts say containing the current Ebola outbreak requires a coordinated response that combines healthcare, logistics, and food assistance.
7: The Ebola outbreak has come at a time when the DRC is already facing a serious humanitarian crisis. Authorities say more than 26 million people are facing hunger, driven by decades of conflict, displacement, and disease outbreaks. The epidemic has only worsened the situation for people in the east and the northeast of the country.
2: That was Chris Okemringa reporting. The UN says it's deeply saddened that 144 people are dead or missing after a maritime accident off Mauritania last week. With national authorities and humanitarian partners, the UN Refugee Agency carried out three rescue operations, safely bringing 387 people to shore. UN spokesperson Stéphane Dujarric warns that the West Africa to Canary Islands route remains one of the world's deadliest migration corridors.
8: It's a stark reminder that despite sustained efforts by various partners to save lives, the route from West Africa towards the Canary Islands is one of the world's deadliest mixed movement corridors, with refugees and migrants attempting to reach Europe facing the highest risk.
2: Dujarric stressed that efforts must go beyond rescues and focus on real alternatives to dangerous sea crossings, including faster access to legal pathways, expanded labor opportunities, and more educational programs to prevent further tragedies on this deadly route. We're at 29 past the hour. Beijing will be getting thundershowers overnight and through tomorrow. Lows 22 and it's up to 29 on Thursday. Shanghai will see a light rain tonight, becoming overcast tomorrow, a low of 27 and a high of 35. Chongqing is clear overnight, sunny tomorrow, a low of 30. The high is 41 degrees. Nanchang will see thundershowers through tomorrow with a low of 27 and a high of 34. Lhasa is getting showers tonight, easing to light rain tomorrow, a low of 12 degrees and a high of 23 for Thursday. It's time for a short break. So far this hour, China says the ASEAN group of nations should help to serve as an anchor for regional and global peace and development. The U.S. has completed an 11th round

0: of strikes on Iran as Tehran warns Washington against striking nuclear facilities. And the forum has explored China's economic policies and opportunities and what they offer the Macau region. Shane Bigham with you. Stay with us here on the Beijing Hour.
1: The transition to a greener future is no longer a distant goal. 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
0: Shane Bigham with you on this Wednesday. Still to come, in business, China's making moves to boost cross-border trade over the next 5 years. In sports, Chinese shooters have set a world record at the ISSF World Cup. 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But first, with a check of the day's headlines, here's Tianyu.
3: Thank you, Shane. Chinese President Xi Jinping has urged efforts to carry out the basic task of fostering virtue through education and break new ground in the high-quality development of the country's basic education. He made the remarks in an instruction on work related to basic education. Chinese Foreign Minister Wang Yi says the country and ASEAN should be the anchor for regional and global peace and development. He made the remarks in his speech at the China-ASEAN Foreign Ministers' meeting in Manila. Wang said mutual respect and mutual trust are the basis for good neighborliness, while sincerity is crucial for cooperation. He added that mutual benefit is the foundation for outcomes and that openness and inclusiveness are key to prosperity. Wang also cited the concept of building a community with a shared future for humanity and the four global initiatives proposed by China. He said the goal is to build a more just and equitable global governance system. The minister also said China will continue to work with ASEAN on the principles of peace, development, and cooperation to benefit the people in the region and respond to emerging challenges with stronger solidarity. A Chinese mainland spokesperson has slammed the Democratic Progressive Party authorities in Taiwan for echoing the Philippines' provocations over a Chinese reef in the South China Sea. The island's foreign affairs authorities condemned what it called the mainland's use of force to harm people following the Philippines' provocations and attacks on Chinese law enforcement officers at the reef. State Council Taiwan Affairs Office spokesperson Zhang Han says the DPP authorities have abandoned their national stance by echoing external forces to smear the Chinese mainland. Meantime, Zhang also said the exchanges and cooperation across the Taiwan Strait and the mutually beneficial outcomes they bring are unstoppable.
4: In the first half of 2026, the trade volume between the two sides of the Taiwan Strait reached $185 billion. Among this, the mainland imported $133.1 billion from Taiwan, with a year-on-year growth rate of 22.5%, and the mainland exported $51.9 billion to Taiwan, with a year-on-year growth rate of 32.9%. This fully demonstrates that the industrial structures of both sides complement each other, and the cooperation prospects are broad. Strengthening economic and trade cooperation and deepening the integration of the economies are in line with the common interests of the people and enterprises on both sides and are also the result of the joint effect of economic laws and market principles. The exchanges and cooperation between the two sides, as well as mutual benefit and

0: and win-win outcomes are unstoppable by anyone.
1: The remarks came after the DPP authority said it no longer relies on what it called the single market of China and has turned to other markets. China has unveiled a new five-year health plan aiming to raise average life expectancy to 80 years by 2030, up from 79.25 in 2025, while curbing the rise of major chronic diseases. Health Minister Lei Haichao says chronic conditions now affect 450 million people and account for nearly 90% of all deaths, driven by sedentary lifestyles, poor diets, smoking, and excessive drinking. To tackle this, the plan sets a target to cut the smoking rate among those aged 15 and above to 20%. It also aims to expand infertility treatment coverage, including IVF, promote pain relief services during childbirth, and boost nursery enrollment for children under 3 by 6 percentage points. The plan calls for establishing 15-minute primary healthcare circles. It also accelerates approvals for innovative drugs, promotes cell and gene therapy research, and leverages artificial intelligence across the pharmaceutical industry. Internationally, China will deepen medical aid missions and establish more China-Africa health cooperation centers. And finally, the National Health Commission says China has distributed childcare subsidies for over 25 million babies this year. Launched in 2025, the program provides 300 yuan per month for each child under 3. Central government funds reached nearly 100 billion yuan this year. The policy aims to address population decline and aging. Birth numbers rose in 2025 for the first time since 2017, and experts are calling for further improvements to support sustainable development.
2: Thank you very much. That's Tianyu with headlines. And you're listening to the Beijing Hour. Coming up in business, China's making moves to boost cross-border trade over the next 5 years.
3: The Beijing Hour, your window on China and the rest of the world.
2: 37 past and turning to business. Stock markets on the Chinese mainland closed mixed on Wednesday. The Shanghai Composite was up slightly. The Shenzhen component lost around 1.4%. Oil and gas exploration and precious metal shares led the gainers. In Hong Kong, the Hang Seng Index declined almost 1%. Japan's Nikkei dropped around 0.2%. Chinese customs authorities say they'll boost institutional innovation and tech empowerment to facilitate cross-border trade in the next 5 years. Sun Meijun is the Minister of the General Administration of Customs.
4: In the coming 5 years, we will stick to the dual driver of institutional innovation plus tech empowerment and work to ensure both fast clearance and good management. Our effort will focus on three areas, that is, optimizing the regulator framework, boosting the regulatory efficacy, and making our regulatory model even smarter.
2: New measures include upgrading port infrastructure and further improving existing opening up platforms, such as the Hainan Free Trade Port. The minister also says China's foreign trade got off to a good start in the first half of the year. Last week, China reported that foreign trade had surged nearly 17% to around $3.7 trillion from January to June. Meanwhile, the country has become a major trading partner for over 160 countries and regions. Beijing's extended its zero tariff policy to 63 countries, including all diplomatic partners in Africa. And for more on customs innovation, Lily Liu spoke with Zhou Mi, a senior research fellow at the Chinese Academy of International Trade and Economic Cooperation.
5: Against the backdrop of the 15th five-year plan, AI, big data, smart equipment will be widely deployed in customs work. So what core application scenarios are running now, and where does China's AI-powered customs development stand globally?
6: Well, I think that China's practices are leading the world in the ways of the trade facilitation. The trade facilitation is very important for the increase and the stabilities of the import and export. So we can use the technology to improve the efficiency in a better way. You know, China is the number one trading country in the world, so we have so many goods to deal with. So we must speed up the clearance of the customs in a better way. And I would also argue that China is also the largest country who are dealing with the e-commerce. So based on this real data and information, I think that we are trying to introduce the more technology in dealing with such kind of very complicated data set. And based on that, we are providing our institution regulations to protect that every business should be done in a better way.
5: And also, what does more efficient customs clearance mean for global businesses, especially small companies?
6: Well, a better clearance of the customs means that we can do the things in a much quicker frequency. I think that for the small and medium-sized enterprises, we suffered a lot for insufficient and unstable abilities for dealing with different kind of resources. If we are able to use the limited resources in a much faster frequency, so we can make the better use of our limited resources. And it is also important for the companies who want to explore a new market in China, so they can try to discover different kind of areas or market in China. And I think that the faster they are able to provide the products there, the stronger their abilities in dealing with such kind of separate markets in China, and it's well helpful for them to have a better profitability.
5: And what new layouts will modernized customs roll out to boost trade connectivity with Global South and Belt and Road economies?
6: Well, we have several kind of mechanisms and plans to support them to have a compatibility buildings. So based on the free trade agreements, we are able to deal with that in the mechanical and mechanism and institutional ways. And based on the interconnections, we are trying to share our experiences of the technology and also equipment to improve their abilities in such a digital world in the new area. And we also are trying to support the collectively a cooperation based on the small and medium-sized enterprises to have a better scale of economies in the global trade. I think that all these things are related to our willingness to develop with the Global South at the same time.
2: I was Senior Research Fellow Zhou Mi talking about China's innovation and tech in the customs sector. Chinese authorities say the country's urban employment remained generally stable in the first half of the year, with over 6.9 million new jobs created. According to the Ministry of Human Resources and Social Security, the number of new urban jobs was unchanged from the previous period last year, while the average surveyed urban unemployment rate stood at around 5.2%. The country issued 3.6 billion yuan in unemployment insurance subsidies to help stabilize employment. That's around 532 million U.S. dollars. The International Advanced Air Mobility Expo 2026 is underway at the National Exhibition and Convention Center in Shanghai. More than 400 exhibitors from China and abroad are attending the event. It'll showcase the latest technologies and applications across the low-altitude economy. The event will highlight the full industry chain, including aircraft manufacturing, drones, and advanced materials. The world's first consumer-grade wing-in-ground craft, a type of vehicle that flies close to the surface of water or the ground, has made its debut in the eastern Chinese city of Suzhou. It's targeting overseas markets and marks a significant step forward for China's smart innovations on the global stage. Chen Tong reports.
7: It's not a plane, and it's not a ship.
8: This is the world's first consumer-grade wing-in-ground craft. That is to say, it's able to skim over the water.
7: Between 30 and 80 centimeters above the water, its maximum speed can reach 85 kilometers per hour. This craft is developed by a domestic company. 90% of its business goes overseas, which is a major target market for this craft. No need for an airport or a special parking place. The company says besides transportation alone, there are other possibilities.
9: It can be used in some entertainment projects and luxury hotels, resorts, and yacht clubs. We think its usage scenario is very close to yachts.
7: According to Morgan Stanley, the global low-altitude economy market size will exceed $2 trillion U.S. dollars by 2030, and China's patents in the low-altitude industry rank first worldwide, already accounting for 51% of the global total. He Jiangpeng has been exporting China's smart innovations such as humanoid robots for 5 years.
10: We've reached some dozens of intended orders in the United States. From observation, China's manufacturing industry is becoming stronger.
7: China's smart manufacturing exports have seen significant growth over the past few months. In the first quarter of this year, the added value of the equipment manufacturing industry rose by 6.2% year-on-year, contributing nearly 20% to the country's industrial growth. And innovative products such as wing-in ground craft could propel that growth further.
2: That was Chen Tong reporting. China sent 9 satellites into orbit in a single mission. The rocket blasted off from a maritime launch platform in waters east of Shanghai, operated by the Taiwan Satellite Launch Center. The payload included 6 Donghua satellites and Tianyi.

0: 49. The Dongpo satellites form an optical remote sensing constellation for agriculture and environmental monitoring. Tianhe 49 delivers observation services for mining and urban planning. The launch marked the third mission of the Gravity 1 carrier rocket. Zhangjiajie in central China has become a popular destination for international visitors seeking relief from the heat in the height of summer, thanks to its cool climate and world-class mountain landscapes. The site holds added cinematic fame as it provided key visual inspiration for James Cameron's 2009 film, Avatar. Tourists from Europe, Southeast Asia, and beyond are flocking to the mountainous area to enjoy the fresh mountain air and natural coolness.
1: We were able to go on the zip line and go down the slide, and you could see like a 360 view of the canyon.
2: And it was great actually for walks and everything. And I do think it could be a summer resort. I think it would be great. The temperatures are very regulated and the views are out of this world.
0: At an altitude of over 1,500 meters, Tianmen Mountain offers temperatures between 22 and 26 degrees Celsius, making it a natural air-conditioned retreat. Overseas visitors have walking the mountainside paths, gazing at the distant park, or peaks rather, and immersing themselves in the breathtaking karst landscape to enjoy. The iconic Tianmen Cave and its steep 999-step staircase have become a must-visit attraction for international tourists. At the Zhangjiajie Grand Canyon Scenic Area. There are views of green mountains and clear streams. Visitors stroll along the paths, enjoying the gentle breeze of the mountains and the coolness of nature. You're listening to the Beijing Hour. Coming up in sports, Chinese shooters have set a world record at the ISSF World Cup.
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0: 47 past the hour now and turning to sports. Here's Yang Guang.
4: Thank you, Shane. China's reigning world champion set two world records to claim the 10-meter air pistol mixed team title as the ISSF World Cup got underway. Yao Qianxun and Hu Kai first broke the qualification record with 591 points before producing a winning score of 488.4 points in the final, surpassing the previous world mark. Compatriots Shen Yao and Bu Shuai Han finished second with 485.7 points to take silver, while South Korea secured the bronze medal. Yao and Hu had already collected one gold and one silver at earlier World Cup events this year under a revised format that now sends four teams into the final. Their latest victory further highlights China's strength in shooting ahead of the upcoming Asian Games. In badminton, China's Wang Hongyang produced one of the biggest upsets of the opening round at the BWF China Open in Changzhou. He rallied from a game down to defeat third seed Anders Antonsen of Denmark and advanced to the men's singles round of 16. The world number 15 fought back from a difficult position in the deciding game, saving three match points before completing a dramatic comeback. Wang said the victory came after overcoming mental and physical challenges.
5: I think it's a very exciting and difficult match. My opponent is very strong, and it's a tough match every time I faced him, so I prepare myself for an extremely difficult match. But still, I had quite a number of obstacles mentally and physically, but I managed to motivate myself on court and overcame them.
4: In women's singles, Olympic champion Chen Yufei also battled back from a game down, defeating Japan's Natsuki Nidaira to secure her place in the round of 16. China has released its first national-level plan specifically focusing on building a stronger sports nation, outlining key goals for sports development during the 15th five-year plan period. The plan sets several targets for 2030, including increasing per capita sports facility space, raising the proportion of people who regularly participate in physical exercise to about 40%, and improving the rate of citizens with strong physical fitness to over 31%. It also aims for China to remain among the world's leading nations in terms of world championship achievements, while expanding the overall scale of the sports industry beyond 7 trillion yuan. Spain's World Cup celebrations continue with football fans gathering in Barcelona to take photos of the new mural honoring Ferran Torres, the hero of La Roja's 1-0 victory over Argentina in the final. Created by urban artist TV Boy, the artwork shows the 26-year-old winger kissing the World Cup trophy beneath the words "Making History." Torres scored the decisive goal to secure Spain's

0: with Chelsea and Barcelona making moves to strengthen their squads. Chelsea has completed the signing of England attacker Morgan Rogers from Aston Villa for a reported £117 million, or $156.5 million US, making him the most expensive British player in football history. The fee surpasses the £116 million Manchester City paid for Elliot Anderson earlier this month, though the Premier League record remains Liverpool's £125 million deal for Alexander Isak last year. Rogers, who turns 24 on Friday, has signed a 7-year contract at Chelsea after helping Aston Villa qualify for the UEFA Champions League. New manager Xavi Alonso hopes that the arrival will support his plans to rebuild the club into a global powerhouse. Meanwhile, Barcelona president Joan Laporta has confirmed that German forward Karim Adeyemi will be officially announced as the club's latest signing on Wednesday. The 24-year-old forward joins from Borussia Dortmund after scoring 36 goals in 146 appearances for the Bundesliga side. Adeyemi, who can play on the wing or through the middle, is expected to help fill the gap left by Robert Lewandowski following the expiration of his contract. The German international becomes Barcelona's second signing of the summer, following the arrival of England winger Anthony Gordon from Newcastle United.
1: All right, thank you very much. That's Yang Guang with sports. Coming up in culture and entertainment, China's 2026 box office has already crossed the 20 billion yuan mark.
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1: 53 past the hour. In culture and entertainment, China's film market continues to gain momentum, with this year's total box office revenue surpassing 20.4 billion yuan. That's roughly 3 billion US dollars. According to ticketing platform Maoyan, the summer movie season has also maintained strong growth. Since June 1st, ticket sales have exceeded 4.7 billion yuan and are expected to continue climbing through the end of August. Leading this year's box office chart are racing drama Pegasus 3, family film Dear You, and Stephen Chow's comedy Kung Fu Soccer, reflecting strong audience interest across a range of genres. With its heartfelt portrayal of family, Chinese film Dear You's captivated audiences at home. And now reaching international screens, the film is also striking a chord with viewers abroad. For more, Dong Shui spoke to Professor Zhang Long from the Communication University of China.
3: There is a saying in film industry that the more specific a story is, the more universal it becomes. So do you think that this film is a good example of that and why?
4: Well, of course, it is a very good example. From this story, we can see the film crew has done a lot of work. They spend a lot of time making interviews and collecting family letters. Mm-hmm. We say Qiao Pi in the movie. And also we can see almost every detail of the story in this movie comes from the real letters. So in this case, we can also feel a sense of beauty, a sense of truth in the movie, because all of these details contribute to the authenticity of the movie storytelling. This movie actually provides us a kind of visual story, and from this story, we can see that how struggling our ancestor or maybe our elder generation are working. That is why it can resonate with a lot of audiences from different cultural backgrounds.
3: As the film reaches more international audiences, it also generates, you know, very different discussions and debates around it. So in your opinion, how do audiences should, you know, distinguish from the movie itself and all these debates and discussions surrounding it?
4: So usually we might think, for example, does this story appeal to me? So is the visual storytelling interesting or impressive? And does it carry some important positive values? So if we can give the answer yes to all of these three questions, it is likely that the movie itself might be a good one. So we can see from the movie, Dear You, it tells us a story about loyalty and love. It is impressive to us all. So I think this is a good story.
1: That was Professor Zhang Long from the Communication University of China talking about the universal appeal of Chinese film, Dear You. The 15th China Children's Theater Festival is underway, with audiences enjoying a wide range of performances and family activities throughout the summer. This year marks the first time the festival's main venue has

0: has moved beyond Beijing, with Jiaxing serving as its new home. Events are also taking place in Beijing and sub-venues in Shenzhen, Wuhan, and Yulin, extending theater experiences to families across the country. Running through the end of August, the festival features 39 productions by 25 children's theater companies from four countries and over 180 performers, or rather performances. Now, organizers say the event aims to make high-quality children's theater more accessible, while encouraging young audiences to engage with the performing arts. Since its launch in 2011, the China Children's Theater Festival has grown into one of the country's leading children's arts events, welcoming hundreds of theater companies and productions from around the world. And Shanghai's Joshi Art Museum has launched two new exhibitions that bring together artistic traditions from East and West, offering visitors a journey through contemporary glass art and centuries-old Chinese porcelain. One exhibition, Glastris, the Flowing Carnival of Venice, marks the Shanghai debut of the internationally acclaimed Glastris Project. Featuring works by contemporary artists from 19 countries, the exhibition explores themes including identity and cultural exchange through innovative glass creations inspired by Venice's renowned glassmaking tradition. We're at 57 past the hour. Beijing getting thundershowers overnight and through Thursday. The low is 22 and it's up to 29 tomorrow. Shanghai will see a light rain becoming overcast tomorrow, a low of 27 and a high of 35. Chongqing's getting clear skies overnight. Sunny tomorrow, a low of 30. The high is 41 degrees. Nanchang will see thundershowers tonight and tomorrow, a low of 27 and a high of 34. Lhasa's getting showers this evening, easing to light rain tomorrow, a low of 12 degrees and a high of 23. Elsewhere in Asia, Islamabad will see a light rain tonight, moderate rain tomorrow, a low of 24 and a high of 29. And that's it for this edition of the Beijing Hour. Making news today, China says the ASEAN group of nations should help to serve as an anchor for regional and global peace and development. And the U.S. has completed an 11th round of strikes on Iran as Tehran warns Washington against striking nuclear facilities. On behalf of the staff, Shane Bigham in the Chinese capital, hoping you'll join us for the next edition of the Beijing Hour and open a window to the world together.
1: The best military commander is not he who fights 100 battles and wins every one of them. The best military strategy does not lead to the desiccation of the enemy's capital city. Decoding the Art of War will help you understand why there's no art in war and how Sun Tzu stayed undefeatable using the science of war, with fun stories and insightful breakdown of famous battles. Find Decoding the Art of War wherever you listen.
2: A poem for the Tibetan antelope. The gentle spirit of the Qinghai Sizon Plateau, spoken by voices from across the world. Every spring, female antelopes migrate hundreds of miles to Zhuonai Lake to give birth, as we build gentle passages for their journey.
3: Hello, little Tibetan antelope. Eyes opening to the light for the very first time.
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5: 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But have no fear, the way home is right there, waiting for you.
6: From the snows of Kunlun to the winds of Tangula, the wilderness will teach me to be strong.
7: But the call of life itself never ceases.
8: A train runs toward the horizon. A road stretches through the wilderness.
9: The bridge that soars through the clouds is no barrier across the land, but a gateway to where I truly belong.
10: Tibetan antelope's hoofprints loosen the soil, letting snow melt sink into the earth.
11: Human presence passes through,
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15: 您现在收听的是中国国际广播电台。
0: Now the news. I'm Shane Bigham. Chinese President Xi Jinping has called for greater efforts to carry out the fundamental task of fostering virtue through education and to break new ground in advancing the high-quality development of basic education. In a recent instruction, President Xi said, basic education has made significant progress since the 18th CPC National Congress, providing strong support for China's goal of becoming a leading country in education. He stressed expanding access to quality basic education while safeguarding equity, strengthening the teaching workforce, optimizing the allocation of resources, and deepening reform. China's unveiled a five-year plan through 2030 to modernize its ports of entry to expand openness and promote international cooperation. The country will further upgrade its infrastructure and apply smart technologies to promote smoother cross-border connectivity. By 2035, China aims to have basically completed the modernization of its ports of entry, providing strong support for high-quality development and national security. China's consumer goods trade-in programs generated 1.1 trillion yuan, over 160 billion U.S. dollars in sales in the first half of the year, benefiting 150 million consumers. Green products, especially new energy vehicles, have gained traction amid the policy push. The share of NEVs among subsidized auto trade-ins rose steadily to 65% in June. Smart glasses became a new hotspot, with unit sales surging 30% last month. China rolled out the subsidies in 2024. Chinese Foreign Minister Wang Yi's described the South China Sea as a shared home for regional countries during a meeting with ASEAN Secretary General Cao Kim Horn. Wang said recent Philippine provocations serve the interests of external forces and undermine the improvement of China-Philippine relations. Wang said China stands ready to work with the Association of Southeast Asian Nations to foster a new narrative of peace, stability, cooperation, and friendship in the South China Sea. The Chinese diplomat is in the Philippines to attend a China-ASEAN foreign ministers meeting. Wu Haojun has more.
12: Wang Yi said China has always upheld the equality of all nations and has pursued a policy of good neighborliness and friendship. On the 50th anniversary of the signing of the Treaty of Amity and Cooperation in Southeast Asia, China supports ASEAN community building in its pursuit of unity and self-strengthening. This year also marks the fifth anniversary of the China-ASEAN Comprehensive Strategic Partnership. Wang Yi believes it is a pivotal year in bridging past achievements and future cooperation. He hailed East Asia's prosperity and stability amid profound changes and urged all parties to cherish this hard-won situation.
0: Brent crude prices rose above $95 a barrel on Wednesday for the first time in nearly 6 weeks, as escalating tensions in the Middle East fueled concern over potential disruptions in global oil supplies. The international benchmark briefly climbed above the mark during the session before easing slightly, while U.S. West Texas Intermediate crude also advanced. Renewed military exchanges between the United States and Iran raise concerns over supply disruptions. There are also growing threats to shipping through the Strait of Hormuz and the Bab el-Mandeb Strait. The rally extended a sharp rebound in crude prices in recent weeks. Italy will host a meeting of the Global Alliance for the Two-State Solution to the Israeli-Palestinian conflict in Rome towards the end of the month. The Italian foreign minister said he'll co-chair the meeting with his Saudi counterpart. The meeting aims to advance implementation of the New York Declaration signed last year. The meeting will also place particular emphasis on interfaith dialogue, which officials describe as essential to strengthening prospects for peace. There will also be a new round of talks on Lebanon in Rome on August 4th. The Italian capital hosted a meeting last week on the implementation of the agreement between Israel and the Lebanese government. In basketball, Ugandan international Arthur Kaluma signed a professional contract with the NBA's Los Angeles Lakers. The 24-year-old represented Uganda's national team on several occasions. Before earning his NBA opportunity, Kaluma played in the 2025-26 NBA G League season. He becomes the third Ugandan player to sign with an NBA team, following Ishmael Wainwright and Brandon Davies. Universal Studios Beijing will host the 2026 Obstacle World Championships in early September in collaboration with the International Modern Pentathlon Union. The theme park replaces last year's venue, the National Olympic Sports Center. The event is part of the Race Across China initiative, combining pentathlon and obstacle championships for the first time. And that's the news. I'm Shane Bickham.
16: Cutting through an overload of information to get to the heart of the story. This is The Point.
6: 105 years ago, on July the 23rd, 1921, a small group of Chinese communists gathered in Shanghai for the first National Congress of the Communist Party of China, or CPC. At the time, the party had just over 50 members. Today, it has grown to more than 101 million. How has the CPC remained vibrant and relevant over more than a century? What has enabled it to evolve through profound changes? And how does it continue to shape China's development today? Welcome to this special edition of The Point with me, Liu Xin, an opinion show coming to you from Beijing. Earlier, I was joined by two distinguished guests, Australian sinologist Roland Boer and Harvey Zodin, former vice president of ABC Television in New York, former legal advisor in the Carter administration, and now a senior fellow at the Center for China and Globalization, the think tank. Let me go to Harvey first, because I haven't seen you for such a long time. Why does it matter to understand the Communist Party of China objectively?
17: It matters because people have a lot of misperceptions about China and how it's governed. In the West, communism is a loaded word, and it sets off an array of emotions on behalf of many people. It's a word that's been demonized for many, many decades in the West. And I think one can only get a picture of how China is actually governed, how China is actually progressed, by going there and seeing the remarkable progress, especially in the last 50, 60 years, but it all started 105 years ago.
6: Roland, yeah, tell me about your understanding. You must grapple with this all the time because you travel between Australia and China. You must be confronted this question all the time. Where do you even start to try to help people understand the significance of this political entity?
18: Look, I'm a scholar of languages, and I pay great attention to words and concepts. And if we think of the word communism, the basis of that word is common. What is in common? And if we go back already, we have all under heaven is as common, but it's also the foundation of the word community. What is in common? A community. So communism, in a sense, is not complicated. And I would very much like to reclaim the word. Yes, in Western countries, it has gained many negative connotations, but it is what is good for the community, what is good for everyone in the community, and everyone's included. It comes down as simple as that. And if I was to identify a sort of key to the CPC over 105 years, I would put it in those terms. It's focused on the common good. It's focused on what is good for the community, what is good for everyone, what is good for the common people, as it's put that way. Hmm. It's not a mysterious word. It's gained all these negative connotations, but it's a very practical, common sense, to use that word again, word.
6: It's actually quite interesting. When I go on American television and I talk about trust, you know, that the Chinese people trust their government, meaning the ruling party, the CPC, you know, the other journalists, the American journalists or my American host, they often laugh at me and say, look, you know, these number or these survey results are not reliable. This journalist or this Chinese woman is just talking, you know, some number that's conjured up by the communists. But no, these are international organizations or third-party surveys. For instance, one that's done by Harvard University, which they did a continuous survey over 10 years, which found that the Chinese people have over 90% trust in the central government, that is, i.e., the Communist Party of China. And then if you look at the Edelman, which is the famous PR company, they have a 25-year running annual survey on the trust. And so interesting, China ranked the world's top
19: 3 in terms of people trust in general: business, government, media, NGO. And trust in government is over 80%. Guess where the United States or UK is? Is at the bottom one third. So, Roland, why do the Chinese people, if communism is so evil, why do the Chinese people trust the Communist Party so much? Mind you, the Chinese people have the freedom to travel abroad and see for themselves, right? They send their children to study, they can travel overseas, although the more well-off ones, but they can, and they can think, and they do too.
18: I think I might move from, it's not just the trust in, let's say, the Central Committee or the Politburo or the leadership. It's actually something that takes place every day at a grassroots level. And

0: I want to give you a very concrete example. For 4 months, I lived in Dabu Village in Songxi County in Nanping City, southern China. And it was really, really interesting. There's one incident, many incidents, but I'll use this example. So Dabu Village is 1,100 years old. And because of the century of humiliation and everything, most of the historic village was in ruins. And so there has been about half of the historic village has been creatively restored. And I was talking with a resident party secretary who's working there, focusing on rural revitalization. And I said, are there any plans for restoring the remainder of the historic core of the village? And we talked about it, and she said, well, actually, the most important thing is improving the livelihoods of the villagers. That's mm-hmm. what we're focusing on. Mm. And down the track, when there's an opportunity, yes, we can restore it and encourage cultural tourism. And this is the person that's trusted by everybody in the village, because she's out there every day talking with people, talking with farmers in the field, engaging with them and so on. So the trust actually begins at that level. It begins at that day-to-day level in people's lives. Can they see an improvement in their lives? And then it works its way out from there.
1: Yeah, it's very interesting because the Communist Party of China talks about livelihood issues being the most important, 民生为大. Harvey, why does the CPC place so much importance on the satisfaction of the people in judging how legitimate, how relevant the party is, and to measure its success against, you know, the rate of satisfaction by the people?
2: I think it's because it's built into the Communist Party of China's DNA, and that is serving the people, which is something that Chairman Mao famously said in 1944. So serving the people is really the bottom line. And a lot of politicians in the West talk about serving the people, but it's merely words. In the West, if you look at America today, yeah, it's serving the people, but serving the 0.001% of people, the millionaires and the trillionaire.
1: But they do talk about, you know, the voters, you know, how to be accountable for them, and, you know, they represent the voters and so on and so forth. So what's the fundamental difference, or is there a fundamental difference?
2: Yeah, there's a fundamental difference, because in the CPC, there's many opportunities for stakeholders to get involved in the process. So, for example, the formulation of the five-year plans. Five-year plans, when I was growing up, we thought the five-year plans were, in the Soviet Union, were a bunch of cooked book funny numbers that were made up just to please leadership. But in China, a five-year plan is a goal-setting management tool that's enabled China to do amazing things both on our earth and beyond it. So in the whole process, people's democracy, people get to participate at various levels, from the village level, as the professor mentioned, to a higher national level. So it's a much more inclusive process.
1: Specifically, I was going to ask you, because the five-year plan sounds so simple. You know, you draw up a plan, you announce it to the world, and it gets done. But, you know, for those who don't know better, what's the process? What's the amount of work and, you know, the time and energy and the careful consideration and investigation that goes into making these five-year plans? Because we're talking about 1.4 billion people. We're talking about the world's largest economy, second largest, if not the largest economy. Harvey?
2: Well, the word inclusive comes to mind, because the process of formulating five-year plans and other policies, people think in the West, well, this is all top-down. But no, direction is bidirectional. So from bottom up is very important as well. And in terms of the five-year plans, there are thousands of people hours, stakeholders that are involved in formulating the five-year plans before the goals are set and before they're implemented. And stakeholders spend thousands of hours debating, inputting, and trying to provide what their needs are, trying to point out where the system could be improved. And now with all the electronic tools that we have, like the internet or the World Wide Web and so on, it's much easier getting input from a wider range of people. And I'd say if people don't believe me, if they don't believe this, they should go to China and see the Chinese miracle that the professor and I, and you've seen, that China has gone from a very impoverished country into the world's first or second leading economy, depending on how you measure it. And this is why people are happy. If you saw how people's grandparents lived, as I saw, people living in shacks and with a dirt floor and this kind of thing only, you know, 40 years ago, and how life is today, seeing is believing. So people, you don't have to believe about the ideology and about all the terminology. Seeing is believing. So go and see, make your own judgment with your own eyes. You will be astounded. You will see the difference.
1: Right. On YouTube, you see many, many videos of people who traveled to China and just, you know, completely have their mind blown away, you know, because of what they see. And people who lived in former Eastern European countries, they had a very, you know, deeply entrenched idea. But when they come to China, they again find something completely different. But the Communist Party of China was founded in 105 years ago in 1921. Back then, China was on the verge of collapse, if we could, you know, choose this word. And there were feudalism, there were colonialism, and China had a civil war that was going on, and of course aggression by imperialists imperialist Japan. And today it has 101 million members. Roland, if communism is so evil, why would so many people voluntarily agree to join? And again, millions, I'm talking about tens of millions even, young people in their 30s, in their 40s, even younger, in their teens, aspiring or have already joined the Communist Party of China.
0: And it's not easy to join the CPC. It's a very long process of a probationary period and training and party schools and testing and so on. It's certainly not easy, but there are many, many applicants who would like to become members. Perhaps I can put this, I remember talking with, some years ago, I was talking with a young man about this, and that he was in the process of applying to join the CPC. And there are a range of different reasons given, such as my grandparents were members or a grandparent was a member. But ultimately, the most important reason that he gave was that he could not see any other direction for China except for the leadership of the CPC because of what it had achieved. And he wanted to make his small contribution by being a member of the party to that process. And it's that kind of sentiment, I think, that, you know, no matter how small the contribution, people want to make a contribution because they've seen the results. I think, by way of a footnote, if I could, to Harvey's emphasis on the five-year plans, they're actually also phased implementations of longer goals, such as 2035, 2049. So you have the five-year plans, which are actually just phases in terms of even longer goals, based on the practical realities on the ground.
1: It's very interesting because President Xi, who is also head of the Communist Party of China, in his remark at the 105th anniversary, he actually said he urged party members to further reinvigorate the enterprising spirit for getting things done. Harvey and Roland, how do you find what he says here? Because I think he alluded to something which is very critical to how CPC, how the Communist Party of China sees itself. That is not primarily about ideology. Of course it's ideology, but on the other hand, the enterprising spirit and getting things done. Harvey?
2: Well, I think that the Communist Party of China is service oriented. If I had to choose one word about the CPC, the one that comes to mind is the word service. And service comes from ancient Latin meaning servant. It's an extremely humble position for a powerful party, but it's indicative because the party is results oriented. And the five-year plans and the longer-term plans that the professor has mentioned, these are all metrics that are measured all the time. In the West, we have a lot of blah, blah, blah too often. And I'm ashamed to say, as an American who was part of the system in my time, that right now we don't have five-year plans. We at best maybe have five-minute plans. There's no planning that's done. And it's really unfortunate. And if you compare where the United States and Europe here are going with China, it's not in the same direction, unfortunately.
1: Roland, yeah, what do you think of this enterprising spirit? I find it rather telling, you know, it shows how the CPC, as you said, it's about delivery, it's about bringing changes, and it's a formidable ability to do that.
0: Look, it's also, there's a couple of aspects here that I want to emphasize. One of the big differences between the CPC and, say, political parties in many other countries is that the CPC now represents the whole of China. It's not just a part of society that might agree with its position. And that's a much more difficult task. And I think, you know, I'm a philosopher as well. I think the ideology is actually very practical. I'll bring those two together. It's a very practical ideology. It's an ideology of getting things done and achieving the goals set. But the goals themselves are practical. You work with what you've got. And that's really, that is, if you like, it's what the CPC is. And it's focused on these sorts of things. I think I like to use the term creative continuity. Mm-hmm. Creative continuity. So there's a continuity from 105 years ago, and it's gone through different periods and faced its challenges. But each time it needs to be creative because the situation changes. Mm. The world is currently undergoing a process of profound changes and many, many new aspects such as AI and high tech.
1: Yeah.
0: So there's a constant need for creativity and renewal in that process while maintaining the continuity.
1: So
2: if I could jump in for a second, I'd like to say that the system is based on the fact that the leaders, the cadres, the workers, no matter what level, from the village unto the central level, they're performance is what determines if they get promoted. People just can't rest on their laurels. They can't just give good speeches. They have to show results. And in China, if there's ever been a country that gathers data and has metrics that can be measured against, it's China. And so if a cadre, no matter what level, doesn't succeed, they're toast, they're gone.
1: Accountability.
2: The society is exactly based on accountability and achievement.
1: Yeah.
0: Can I come in here as well?
1: Yes. Go ahead.
0: Yeah, I've got another comment here. So, sure. Of course, a lot of people in other countries think China doesn't have elections. Of course, China has elections. It's part of the whole process, both inside the CPC and also with the five levels of people's congresses. But the crucial difference is, what are the criteria for being elected to a position?
1: Mm.
0: So in a Western context, it's your ideological line.
1: And how well you talk.
0: Exactly, and how good you look on camera and all that kind of thing. In how do you get elected within the CPC or even to the People's Congresses, it's based on competence and experience and accountability. And if you are working at a lower level, and you've competently achieved the tasks that you've taken on, and you've gained that experience, and you've been fully accountable, then there is an election process for the potential of moving to a higher level. So the criteria are completely different.
1: Yeah.
0: Even though you have electoral systems in place.
1: Yeah. Well, that's why eight people who were from the grassroots were given the party's highest honor on the anniversary on July the 1st. I think that's the message, you know, delivery, competence, instead of seeking wealth or ranking. I do want to say, though, in President Xi's address on the occasion, he mention the fine qualities of CPC, and I think these are important not just for a political party, any political party, but for an entity.

0: for an enterprise, for even a human being to constantly to deliver and to succeed in life and work. For instance, one of the part, the first is to commit it, to seek truth. Always be objective, find your facts correctly, and then understand the situation comprehensively, thoroughly, accurately before you move on to make policy. Harvey, how important is that? That's number one for the party.
1: That's number one. Yeah, absolutely, that's number one. And it's been a part of China for millennia. So you have the Book of Han, you have the seeking truth from facts. So in the West, we've seen some leaders just make up facts and things like that. But in China, people do seek truth from facts, and not only stop there, they act on them. They're goal-oriented, and they don't stop until they succeed. And so the whole system is based on an achievement orientation that is so important. And I think it's one of the prime reasons that China is where it is today. Mm. It was a backward country when I first went there. Yeah. Today, it's run circles around everywhere else.
0: Yeah. Roland, that's actually part of the fundamental principle of Marxism. What Karl Marx advocates, right, that you're always based on, you base your decision, your policy on what actually is happening in front of you, and hence the pragmatism as well, because things change, realities change, and you respond to it.
2: The famous 11th thesis on Feuerbach, which is actually on Marx's grave in Highgate Cemetery in London, is the philosophers have thus far understood the world. The point is to change it. Now, what's the relationship between those two? In order, you need to understand the world as best as you can. You never get full understanding, mm-hmm. but as best as you can, working with other skilled people. And once you understand the world, once you understand the concrete conditions on the ground, you can move forward and transform things and change things. And so, yes, it's right back there. Young Marx, he was only 24 years old. His insight is already back there.
0: Yeah. So the other part is how to change the world. And obviously the CPC has proven its ability to execute grand plans to change the world. Harvey, how do you explain the formidable ability of the CPC to rally billions of people around it and execute the plans that together they have set, you know, in stone?
1: Well, I think they're shared stakeholders. So Chinese people want to have a better life. They want to participate in a better life. They want to live a comfortable life, but they also want to be able to give back to the society. And this is all baked into China's DNA. And talking about Marxism, I have to say that Marxism has undergone changes. So what China's viewed Marxism as, let's say in Chairman Mao's age, is much different now, because now we talk about communism, socialism with Chinese characteristics. It's a very pragmatic, results-oriented system that has the buy-in of most of the people in the country. It's what's made China great again.
0: Wow. We hope so. Okay, we hope so. But the natural question many people will ask is, a great and strong China led by a Communist Party going to be a threat or an asset for them? Should they, you know, it's so formidable. Should the world be afraid of it, Roland?
2: There's a fundamental principle that comes into play here, that unfortunately those who have been the perpetrators of imperialism and colonialism in the past find very, very difficult to understand. But it comes from China's experience of semi-colonialism, the century of humiliation. It is mutual non-interference. And this happens at a country-to-country level, but also at a political party-to-political party level. The CPC will not interfere even in a like-minded political party. And now it has formal relations with more than 400. This is a fundamental principle that they simply will not change. As Harvey's been emphasizing, and I emphasize,

0: as to people who ask me, go and see for yourself.
1: No amount of talking can show what China truly is or what the Communist Party of China truly is. So come and see China for yourself. With that, we come to the end of this special edition of The Point with me, Liu Xin. As always, you can follow me on Facebook, X, and YouTube using the handle Liu Xin in Beijing. You've got The Point.
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0: Some say Chinese is one of the most difficult languages in the world, and learning it is almost impossible.
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1: the grammar.
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6: It's just complicated. So much.
0: Only because you're not learning it in the right way. 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Takeaway Chinese, we will promise you a difference.
7: A roundup of the main business news from China and elsewhere. This is Global Business.
8: Hi there, this is Global Business on CGTN, and I'm Lin Li. Ensuring stability, Chinese Foreign Minister Wang Yi says China and ASEAN should be the anchor for regional and global peace and development. Trade facilitation. China aims to boost institutional innovation and tech empowerment in customs authority to facilitate cross-border trade. Energy uncertainty. The IEA says that concerns of energy security have heightened with recent developments in the Middle East, adding to market uncertainty. The China-ASEAN Foreign Ministers meeting has been held in Manila. Chinese Foreign Minister Wang Yi attended the event and gave a speech. Wang said China and ASEAN should be the anchor for regional and global peace and development. Now for more details, let's cross over to our reporter Ryan Meltzer in Manila. Ryan, could you please give us the highlights of the day?
9: Yes, well, ever since Foreign Minister Wang Yi touched down yesterday, he's had a non-stop agenda of bilateral meetings as well as the ASEAN-China meeting that you mentioned. It started with the meetings with the ASEAN Secretary General, meetings with India's Foreign Minister, and others today as well, including with Marco Rubio, the U.S. Secretary of State, just a handful of minutes ago, and with Philippines Foreign Minister. But the morning began with the ASEAN-China meeting, where the two parties reiterated their commitment to deepening ties and broadening cooperation in a number of areas and upholding peace and security within the region, and also seeking ways to increase the prosperity of their people. And if anything, the recent the war in Iran and the implications of that for the region, as well as last year's imposition of hefty tariffs on the countries of this region by the U.S., have drawn ASEAN and China closer together. It has underlined the importance of this bilateral relationship, of their trade deals and of their strategic partnerships and so on. So there's no doubt that this meeting today is just reiterating the commitment of both sides, both China and ASEAN, to continue to deepen. Those both parties will also look to expand ties in areas that the war in Iran has exposed, the kind of weaknesses in

0: the region in terms of supply chains, in terms of energy supplies. And we know, of course, that China is very, very strong in renewable energy and so on. And that's an area in which this region can benefit. But as well today, the other highlights were these bilateral meetings, particularly we were waiting to see what the atmosphere was like when Wang Yi met with his counterpart from the Philippines, given the flare-up of this incident that occurred in the South China Sea earlier this week and the heightened tensions between the countries. But actually, the interaction between the foreign ministers, certainly in the public part of this meeting, was very affable. It seemed very warm. It was quite surprising how relaxed they seemed in each other's company. Unfortunately, all the media were ushered out of the room before they gave any remarks or they had any discussions. There were no opening remarks that were open to the public. And the same also happened with the meeting that started just a few minutes ago between Wang Yi and Marco Rubio. They also met last year at the ASEAN meetings of the foreign ministers in Malaysia as well during the height of the tariff issue. And now they're meeting, of course, at the height of this resumption of fighting between the U.S. and Iran, which is of grave concern, I'm sure, to China. And I'm sure Wang Yi will press the U.S. to try to bring a quick resolution to this, just as the ASEAN ministers have done this week with their meeting also earlier today with the U.S. and with them issuing a joint statement pushing for an end to the conflict and stressing how much damage it's causing to the people and the livelihoods of the people of ASEAN, both in the immediate and also the long term. So those who, even though we're not privy to what went on behind the scenes, I think we can speculate that the Iran war would have been high on the agenda of Wang Yi's meeting with Marco Rubio. It's taking place right as we speak now.
1: All right, great stuff. Thank you so much for that update. That's Ryan Mauser for us in Manila. And now for more on China-ASEAN relations, especially economic ties, we're joined by Mr. Zhou Mi, Senior Research Fellow of the Chinese Academy of International Trade and Economic Cooperation. Mr. Zhou, thank you so much for being with us on the program. So both China and ASEAN are accelerating their own domestic approval procedures for the upgraded protocol of their free trade agreement. So how will standard interoperability help with ASEAN's goods access to China?
2: Well, I think that ASEAN is not just like the traditional ways of the development. They are trying to have a better position in such kind of AI-related economy development. So like the Malaysia, they are really good at the memory sticks, and also are, you know, many other ASEAN countries are trying to catch up with their abilities in the development. So in this regard, I think that we can expect that under the chapters, the new context of these updated agreements, so we can do more to address this problem. I think it's not only about the goods, but also the services and the solutions. We know that in the e-commerce or other chapters, we are saying that China is able to provide a better market access to our trading partners. And I also believe that based on the corporations of ASEAN companies in China, they can also benefit from China's supply chains. This is really good for them to have a better position in the global value chain.
1: Okay, and also beyond tariff reductions, the CFTA 3.0 actually sets new rules for digital economy, green development, and supply chain connectivity. So how will this help to unlock new opportunities for regional small and medium-sized enterprises?
2: Well, small and medium-sized enterprises, they have their characteristics, and one of them is they really want to discover or trying to explore certain specific areas for the development. So for those companies, they really are very active in trying to explore different ways. So the cooperation between China and ASEAN countries can enlarge the market in a better extent, and I think that will benefit the SMEs in a good way. Well, another one is based on the supply chains chapters. We are trying to support the resilience of this corporation in this regard. I think the SMEs can also reduce the risk when they are facing the uncertainty of the world. They have a better expectation. They can benefit from collectively efforts in dealing with such kind of uncertainties.
1: And also, how can deepen China-ASEAN economic tie and cooperation offer valuable experiences for developing economies in other parts of the world?
2: Well, we can say the example of China and ASEAN. We are the first free trade agreements initiated by both sides for, you know, from the year of 2001. So I would say that the cooperation between the developing economies are really potential for us to try to address the challenges by better ways of the cooperation. So understand each other in a better way and trying to believe in that the common kind of cooperations can be reached by the cooperation in the more mechanism is a good way for other developing countries to catch up. And I would also say that experiences share between our developing economies are really important. We should have a better interconnectivities, and that is helpful for us to have a better abilities for the urbanization and the industrialization.
1: Thank you so much for your insights, Mr. Zhou Mi. Please stay with us for more discussions later on in the program. This year marks the fifth anniversary of the China-ASEAN Comprehensive Strategic Partnership, and the numbers tell a story of deepening ties. The two sides have now been each other's largest trading partner for six consecutive years. In the first half of 2026 alone, bilateral trade surged more than 18% year on year to over 4 trillion yuan, roughly $641 billion, driven by ever closer supply chain integration. Growth accelerated in the second quarter, with trade jumping over 20% to surpass 2 trillion yuan, marking the 10th straight quarter of expansion. In the meantime, a recent survey shows the partnership is winning public support. A full 99% of respondents believe that China and ASEAN should deepen cooperation across the board, with 56% pointing to trade and investment as the top priority, and 85% say that they are optimistic about this year's cooperation outcome. And also the launch of their comprehensive action plan that is between China and ASEAN. We interviewed ASEAN Secretary General Cao Kim Horn on his vision for deeper regional cooperation through improved trade and digital agreements.
3: What we need to do is to continue to strengthen our FTA to make better use of the regional comprehensive economic partnership. And I believe this is something that we should move forward as early as possible, the enlargement of the RCEP. Our economy will become increasingly interdependent of each other, and we have to work together to take the current economic cooperation to the limits of the possibility. Whether we talk about agricultural cooperation, we talk about investment, trade, tourism, connectivity, or we talk about the digital sector. I think ASEAN has just concluded the negotiations for the ASEAN Digital Economy Framework Agreement. Now we're going through legal scrubbing, and we expect to sign this DIFA agreement in November at the 49th ASEAN Summit. And that will help ASEAN to expand our digital economy. Of course, also we can work with our partners, external partners like China, for example. But I think what's important is that we must support an open, rule-based, inclusive trading system. I think multilateral trading systems are very important, as in China should work together to support that, particularly with WTO, at its core.
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1: The General Administration of Customs of China, or GACC, says it will boost institutional innovation and tech empowerment to facilitate cross-border trade in the coming 5 years. GACC head Sun Meizhen made those remarks at a news conference.
5: In the coming 5 years, we will stick to the dual driver of institutional innovation plus tech empowerment and work to ensure both fast clearance and good management. Our effort will focus on three areas, that is, optimizing the regulator framework, boosting the regulatory efficacy, and making our regulatory model even smarter.
1: The GACC's new measures include upgrading port infrastructure and further improving existing opening up platforms, such as the Hainan Free Trade Port. Minister Sun also said that China's foreign trade got off to a good start in the first half of 2026, which kicks off the country's 15th five-year plan for development. But last week, China reported foreign trade surging nearly 17% to about $3.7 trillion US dollars from January to June. And for more on China's foreign trade, let's bring back Mr. Zhou Mi from the Chinese Academy of International Trade and Economic Cooperation. Mr. Zhou, against the backdrop of the 15th five-year plan, AI, big data, smart equipment will be widely deployed in customs work. So what core application scenarios are running now, and where does China's AI-powered customs development stand globally?
2: Well, I think that China's practices are leading the world in the ways of the trade facilitation. The trade facilitation is very important for the increase and the stabilities of the import and export. So we can use the technology to improve the efficiency in a better way. You know, China is the number one trading country in the world, so we have so many goods to deal with. So we must speed up the clearance of the customs in a better way. And I would also argue that China is also the largest country who are dealing with the e-commerce. So based on this real data and information, I think that we are trying to introduce the more technology in dealing with such kind of very complicated data set. And based on that, we are providing our institution regulations to protect that every business should be done in a better way.
1: And also, what does more efficient customs clearance mean for global businesses, especially small companies?
2: Well, better clearance of the customs means that we can do the things in a much quicker frequency. I think that for the small and medium-sized enterprises, we suffered a lot for insufficient and unstable abilities for dealing with different kind of resources. If we are able to use the limited resources in a much faster frequency, so we can make the better use of our limited resources. And it is also important for the companies who want to explore a new market in China, so they can try to discover different kind of areas or market in China. And I think that the faster they are able to provide the products, they are the stronger their abilities in dealing with such kind of separate markets in China, and it's well helpful for them to have a better profitability.
1: And what new layouts will modernized customs roll out to boost trade connectivity with global south and Belt and Road economies?
2: Well, we have several kind of mechanisms and plans to support them to have a compatibility buildings. So based on the free trade agreements, we are able to deal with that in the mechanical and mechanism and institutional ways. And based on the interconnections, we are trying to share our experiences of the technology and also equipment to improve their abilities in such a digital world in the new era. And we also are trying to support the collectively a cooperation based on the small and the medium-sized enterprises to have a better scale of economies in the global trade. I think that all these things are related to our willingness to develop with the global south at the same time.
1: Thank you so much for your insights, Mr. Zhou Mi, Senior Research Fellow of Chinese Academy of International Trade and Economic Cooperation. China is expanding its unilateral opening up policies with zero tariff treatment now extended to 63 countries, including all African nations with diplomatic ties. That policy is already bearing fruit. Zimbabwe has begun exporting blueberries to China, opening a new major channel for African agricultural exports. CDTN's Farai Munkakutuya has more.
6: Zimbabwe's first shipment of blueberries to China is expected to open a new chapter for the industry, with earnings projected to surge, positioning the Southern African nation as a leading global producer. The anticipated growth in demand has authorities working to scale up production.
7: I think one key enabler is access to finance for the producers so that we can increase. Right now we are just above 650 hectares of our blueberries. And I believe by end of year, we could be around 850.
6: Increased cultivation should see production rise from about 9,500 metric tons to around 12,000 tons. Beyond expanding orchards, Zimbabwe is planning to invest in irrigation and cold chain infrastructure and to bring small-scale farmers into commercial value chains. Industry players say aggregating production from smallholder growers would not only increase export volumes, but also spread the benefits of the blueberry boom to rural communities.
8: 60% of the land in the country is owned by small-scale farmers, so A1 and A2 farmers. It's a significant amount of land that we cannot ignore.
6: The removal of tariffs for access into the vast Chinese market is expected to enhance the benefits of the blueberry export protocol.
7: it means our products will also be competitive in the Chinese market. It also reduces pressure on pricing for the farmers, which means that they get better returns for their products.

0: a 13-hour flight that will run three times a week. Wang Zheqing, chairman of China Eastern Airlines, is the center in this video, helping to cut the ribbon for the opening ceremony.
1: China and Ireland are closer than ever thanks to direct routes between Dublin and Beijing and Dublin and Shanghai run by Hainan Airlines and China Eastern, opening up greater business, academic and cultural exchanges.
2: It's very convenient.
3: I like Ireland very much.
0: Cultural ties are strengthening. Chinese students are coming to Ireland in record numbers, and Irish people are learning Mandarin Chinese too, as we found out at Dublin Airport. Aviation expert Chad Huang has been working for over 10 years to help make these direct flights happen.
4: Super convenient for business, tourism, all the commuter activity between Ireland and China.
0: Ireland is one of the few European countries running a strong trade surplus with China and has received around $10 billion in direct investment from more than 40 Chinese companies, including heavy hitters like Temu, Shein, Huawei and ByteDance, the company behind TikTok. Now travel between the two is more comfortable than ever.
1: And you have a sheep to help you sleep.
2: Yeah. I think it's very cute.
1: It is. Have a safe flight.
0: Ken Brown, CGTN, Dublin.
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6: Welcome back. U.S. Defense Secretary Pete Hegseth has faced questions and protests over the U.S. war on Iran during a Senate hearing. He says that war has cost $37.5 billion since it began in February. He added $87 billion more are required. Protesters interrupted Hegseth's opening remarks several times. The hearing comes just days after the Pentagon announced the death of three more American service members, bringing the death toll to 17. More than 100 have been injured since early July. Walter Morris has more in Washington, D.C.
7: Top Trump administration officials say the United States' war with Iran has cost $37.5 billion so far. And Tuesday, they went to Capitol Hill to ask lawmakers for more money to fund the conflict. U.S. Secretary of Defense Pete Hegseth and Chairman of the Joint Chiefs of Staff General Dan Kane testified before the Senate Appropriations Committee Tuesday afternoon. The Trump administration is asking Congress for another $80 billion. The war is going into its fifth month, and the additional money will reportedly be used to replenish the U.S. military's weapons stockpile. This is the first time top military officials have answered questions from lawmakers since the conflict reignited earlier this month. During his remarks, Hegseth told the committee that the U.S. military requires a generational investment, and he was challenged by members of both parties over how the administration is handling the war.
8: Iran has been firing at U.S. military bases in the region and ships for the last week. How is it possible if their capabilities were, quote, functionally destroyed?
9: Senator, Iran is at the weakest point militarily it has ever been in the past decade, certainly maybe in 47 years, as they've gathered effectively a terror army.
10: Do we have the ability to destroy whatever is underneath Pickaxe Mountain?
9: A lot of our capabilities are classified, but if anybody in the world can reach anything on God's green earth, it's the United States military, the most powerful military in the world. It's all about options and trade-offs.
11: And at what point do you stop asking Americans to foot the bill for a war they don't support on top of an inflated budget request and billions in reconciliation funds that you still haven't spent?
9: Well, Senator, I obviously don't agree with your characterization of that.
11: I appreciate that, but you didn't ask me, but I want you to answer my question. I know you don't agree with my characterization. I don't agree with yours either.
7: And Tuesday, a Pentagon spokesman revealed on social media that nearly 100 U.S. service members have been injured since July 7th, but 96% have returned to active duty. Roughly 430 U.S. troops have been injured since the conflict began. Walter Morris, CGTN, Washington.

0: The International Energy Agency says that renewed tensions in the Middle East are heightening supply concerns and clouding the market outlook. Executive Director Fatih Birol issued a warning in a statement posted on the agency's website. Fatih also noted that threats to the Bab el-Mandeb Strait, which is an alternative route to the Strait of Hormuz, exacerbated concerns further. For the moment, the global oil market continues to benefit from several cushioning factors, including a recovery in Gulf exports, increased exports from other parts of the world, and release of strategic oil reserves by the IEA member nations. In the natural gas market, increased LNG flows from other markets offset around 70% of the lost supply via the Strait of Hormuz, but further delays in resuming Gulf exports risk keeping markets tight for longer. Birol said that LNG importers, including Europe, will feel the supply pinch. A new 25% U.S. tariff on Brazilian imports takes effect. President Luiz Inácio Lula da Silva is already vowing countermeasures. The Trump administration says the move targets unfair trade practices, reviving tariffs after the U.S. Supreme Court struck down an early 50% levy on Brazil. A separate 10% global tariff remains in place. And this time, however, several key products were exempted, including beef, orange juice, aircraft parts, and energy products. One Brazilian economist argues that tariffs are less about economics and more about politics, pointing to the Trump administration's criticism of Brazil's instant payment system, PIX, and other example. Now, the platform lets Brazilians pay for nearly everything online, sidestepping traditional credit networks from U.S. giants Visa and MasterCard.
1: The U.S. tariffs became more targeted this time. Beef was exempted from the tariffs because a significant portion of the beef used in American hamburgers comes from Brazil. Coffee is another example. Products that are important to U.S. consumers were left out of the new tariff measures. In my view, the new tariffs are driven primarily by political considerations rather than economic ones. Washington has its own strategic reasons for targeting Brazil's PIX payment system. The move reflects concerns from U.S. companies such as Visa and MasterCard, as well as pressure from Silicon Valley tech firms.
0: And with that, we've come to the end of this edition of Global Business on CGTN. Thank you so much for being with us. I'm Lily Liu. Till next time, bye for now.
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6: 您现在收听的是中国国际广播电台。
7: Now the news. I'm Shane Bigham. Chinese President Xi Jinping has called for greater efforts to carry out the fundamental task of fostering virtue through education and to break new ground in advancing the high-quality development of basic education. In a recent instruction, President Xi said, basic education has made significant progress since the 18th CPC National Congress, providing strong support for China's goal of becoming a leading country in education. He stressed expanding access to quality basic education while safeguarding equity, strengthening the teaching workforce, optimizing the allocation of resources, and deepening reform. China's unveiled a five-year plan through 2030 to modernize its ports of entry to expand openness and promote international cooperation. The country will further upgrade its infrastructure and apply smart technologies to promote smoother cross-border connectivity. By 2035, China aims to have basically completed the modernization of its ports of entry, providing strong support for high-quality development and national security. China's consumer goods trade and programs generated 1.1 trillion yuan, over 160 billion U.S. dollars in sales in the first half of the year, benefiting 150 million consumers. Green products, especially new energy vehicles, have gained traction amid the policy push. The share of NEVs among subsidized auto trade-ins rose steadily to 65% in June. Smart glasses became a new hotspot, with unit sales surging 30% last month. China rolled out the subsidies in 2024. Chinese Foreign Minister Wang Yi described the South China Sea as a shared home for regional countries during a meeting with ASEAN Secretary General Cao Kim Horn. Wang said recent Philippine provocations serve the interests of external forces and undermine the improvement of China-Philippine relations. Wang said China stands ready to work with the Association of Southeast Asian Nations to foster a new narrative of peace, stability, cooperation, and friendship in the South China Sea. The Chinese diplomat is in the Philippines to attend a China-ASEAN foreign ministers meeting. Wu Haojun has more.
8: Wang Yi said China has always upheld the equality of all nations and has pursued a policy of good neighborliness and friendship. On the 50th anniversary of the signing of the Treaty of Amity and Cooperation in Southeast Asia, China supports ASEAN community building in its pursuit of unity and self-strengthening. This year also marks the fifth anniversary of the China-ASEAN Comprehensive Strategic Partnership. Wang Yi believes it is a pivotal year in bridging past achievements and future cooperation. He hailed East Asia's prosperity and stability amid profound changes and urged all parties to cherish this hard-won situation.
7: Brent crude prices rose above $95 a barrel on Wednesday for the first time in nearly 6 weeks, as escalating tensions in the Middle East fueled concern over potential disruptions in global oil supplies. The international benchmark briefly climbed above the mark during the session before easing slightly, while U.S. West Texas Intermediate crude also advanced. Renewed military exchanges between the United States and Iran raise concerns over supply disruptions. There are also growing threats to shipping through the Strait of Hormuz and the Bab el-Mandeb Strait. The rally extended a sharp rebound in crude prices in recent weeks. Italy will host a meeting of the Global Alliance for the Two-State Solution to the Israeli-Palestinian conflict in Rome towards the end of the month. The Italian foreign minister said he'll co-chair the meeting with his Saudi counterpart. The meeting aims to advance implementation of the New York Declaration signed last year. The meeting will also place particular emphasis on interfaith dialogue, which officials describe as essential to strengthening prospects for peace. There will also be a new round of talks on Lebanon in Rome on August 4th. The Italian capital hosted a meeting last week on the implementation of the agreement between Israel and the Lebanese government. In basketball, Ugandan international Arthur Kaluma signed a professional contract with the NBA's Los Angeles Lakers. The 24-year-old represented Uganda's national team on several occasions. Before earning his NBA opportunity, Kaluma played in the 2025-26 NBA G League season. He becomes the third Ugandan player to sign with an NBA team, following Ishmael Wainwright and Brandon Davies. Universal Studios Beijing will host the 2026 Obstacle World Championships in early September in collaboration with the International Modern Pentathlon Union. The theme park replaces last year's venue, the National Olympic Sports Center. The event is part of the Race Across China initiative, combining pentathlon and obstacle championships for the first time. And that's the news. I'm Shane Bickham.
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11: China calls for early conclusion of consultations on the code of conduct in South China Sea. Iran warns the United States against attacking its nuclear and sensitive sites. And China is making contactless customs clearance become a routine. Hello and welcome to World Today. I'm Dohong Yu in Beijing. To listen to this episode again or to catch up on previous episodes, you can download our podcast by searching World Today. Our first story. Chinese Foreign Minister Wang Yi has described the South China Sea as a shared home for regional countries during a meeting with ASEAN Secretary General Cao Kim Horn. Wan said recent Philippine provocations serve the interests of external forces and undermine the improvement of China-Philippine relations. Wan said China stands ready to work with the Association of Southeast Asian Nations to foster a new narrative of peace, stability, cooperation, and friendship in the South China Sea. He also discussed the issue with Malaysia's foreign minister, saying the early conclusion of consultations on the code of conduct in the South China Sea will help safeguard peace and stability in the region. The Chinese diplomat is in the Philippines to attend a China-ASEAN foreign minister's meeting. Now for more, we're joined by Warwick Powell, adjunct professor at Queensland University of Technology. Thank you very much for joining us, Professor. On Monday, Philippine personnel from an illegally grounded vessel harassed a small China Coast Guard patrol boat near China's reef, Ren Ai Jiao. Now, Chinese Foreign Minister Wang Yi says some Philippine military personnel and police deliberately create maritime trouble to serve outside forces. So who do you think Wang Yi was referring to when he mentioned outside forces?
12: Sitting behind the political elite in the Philippines is the United States. And this is a pattern of behavior that the United States has undergone over many decades in many parts of the world, where it seeks to stir up troubles and generate instability in regions so as to firstly create an excuse, if you will, for continued American presence and interventions, and of course to create less than conducive environment for those that it views as adversaries and competitors.
11: Mm-hmm. And this is not the first time. What impact could these repeated maritime incidents have on China-Philippines relations and on security in the South China Sea?
12: Look, I think in terms of bilateral relationships, it clearly disrupts normal bilateral relationships between countries. It certainly can lead to levels of distrust and hostility between not only political leaders, but also the people of the countries themselves. So I think one of the risks of persistent, repeated incidents such as these, even if the incidents themselves are relatively small scale, ultimately can lead to a corrosion of goodwill amongst people. And that's a very challenging set of circumstances, particularly when countries are in effect neighbours with each other. So that's the first thing. I think in terms of peace and security in the region, it's important to keep these particular incidents in context. These are relatively minor types of incidents, certainly when you compare them with, for example, the United States torpedoing or bombing speedboats, ostensibly under the name of anti-narcotics activities in Venezuela, or interdicting ships on the high sea, or running blockades against Cuba, and of course, dropping bombs and missiles on countries like Iran. You know, compared to American interventions, these are relatively small-scale events. You know, they typically lead to, at worst, minor injuries, but they do create footage that plays very, very well on social media, which, of course, is really the principal aim of this. To keep these kinds of incidents in context is important if countries are to ensure that they don't overshadow the broader issues in common that they have with each other, particularly given their shared relationship to this body of water.
11: And the timing of the incident is interesting because it occurred just ahead of the China-ASEAN foreign ministers' meeting. Do you think it was merely coincidental or intended to influence discussions on the South China Sea?
12: It's unlikely to have been coincidental. The timing of the incidents was such that it no doubt will have ripple effects that would disrupt and cloud the discussions that would otherwise be taking place. And that, of course, is one of the intentions, is to leverage Philippines' revolving position as the chair of ASEAN this year to elevate their national interest, narrowly defined, issues to the top of the agenda in an effort to overshadow the broader and ongoing engagement between ASEAN nations and China.
11: Now, considering current maritime tensions, why did Chinese Foreign Minister Wang Yi say that early conclusion

0: of consultations on the code of conduct is important.
1: Well, it's part and parcel of ongoing efforts to bring structure and shape to the ways in which the countries impacted around the South China Sea aim to interact with each other in relation to disputes. So in that sense, it would be an important closure of what has been a negotiation process that has taken a long time and which all relevant countries have been making long-term goodwill efforts towards. And being able to achieve this as an outcome in the face of ongoing attempts to destabilize the relationships in the region as a result of third-party intervention, I think would be a significant message to others that notwithstanding their attempts to destabilize and disrupt orderly relationships amongst countries in Southeast Asia and China, that the countries are able to continue to work towards the kinds of constructive relationships that they ultimately understand is in their common national interests.
0: And now, what are the biggest challenges, do you think, standing in the way of a final agreement here?
1: Agreements are reached not only in terms of agreement on the substantive issues, but I also arrive at that because there's goodwill. So creating the right conditions and the right mood is a necessary part of overcoming any barriers or hurdles that may exist for parties to arrive at a common agreement. And I think part of the problem at the moment is that the particular leadership, the political leadership of the Philippines, has been egged on by others, particularly those in the United States, to behave in ways that are not conducive to the kinds of moods that are necessary to help progress difficult negotiations that have taken a long time towards their finalization. In fact, it would seem that the Philippines, in the way that it's carrying on, does not want a resolution to the long-term negotiations on a code of conduct. It's as if they want to sabotage these discussions, which of course would undermine the interests of all of the other parties at the same time. So I do wonder whether or not the political leadership in Manila really understands what they are actually doing. It might play well to a domestic nationalistic audience. It might certainly play well for President Marcos Jr. in terms of his relationships with Washington, but I'm not sure that it plays very well in terms of Southeast Asian peoples and the countries of Southeast Asia and China.
0: Then talking about ASEAN, the South China Sea is one of the most sensitive issues in China-ASEAN relations. To what extent has it become a test of ASEAN's ability to maintain unity while balancing the interests of its member states?
1: Look, this is a test for ASEAN, and it's a test that has been pushed onto ASEAN by parties that have an interest in destabilizing and undermining ASEAN unity. The fact of the matter is that ASEAN has been a quiet achiever over many decades in terms of creating the context for sustained regional peace and prosperity and economic development. It does so in a way that does not always draw the attention of global eyes. And it's because it pursues its agenda of coordination, harmonization, and ultimately collaboration in a discreet and consensus-driven way. Now, when ASEAN is strong and united, it presents to external parties a certain strength, a core that speaks on behalf of the region in ways that can push back on external forces that seek to influence how the region conducts its own affairs. There was a time where there was an Asia before the Europeans and an Asia before the Americans. And one of the things that the colonial powers dearly wishes to keep hold of is their own position within Asia. And destabilizing and disrupting ASEAN unity is one of the ways in which they try to do that.
0: China and ASEAN have remained each other's major trading partners with many areas of cooperation. How can these two sides prevent maritime disputes from overshadowing their cooperation in trade, investment, and regional development?
1: Well, I would suggest that that the parties put it the other way, which is how to ensure that ongoing economic collaboration, infrastructure development, expanding trade, investment flows, et cetera, be made even more prominent as part of how ASEAN and China interact with each other. That ultimately will deliver for the people of the region and the countries in the region improved living standards and greater certainty and stability. So I would suggest that, in fact, it's not an issue of ensuring that maritime disputes don't overshadow things. I would put it the other way. Let's make sure that the economic development alignments and opportunities and needs actually have the prominence that they deserve, because at the end of the day, the quality of life, the standard of living of the people across the region can only be advanced through more intensive collaboration and greater integration. And this, I say, particularly in the context of the instabilities that exist today, with the Iran war and the disruptions to global oil markets, the challenges of artificial intelligence, and the need for countries to work together to make sure that artificial intelligence doesn't, become a problem that overruns the capacity for people to make use of technology, and of course, for the region to successfully reduce its dependency and risk exposure to instabilities in the global hydrocarbons market.
0: Thank you very much. That was Warwick Powell, adjunct professor at Queensland University of Technology. Coming up, Iran warns the United States against attacking its nuclear and sensitive sites. This is World Today. Stay tuned.
2: A Chinese company stepped in to save British steel when few others would. 6 years later, the UK government stripped it of control. 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More importantly, what could cases like this mean for the future of global investment? Join us for an in-depth discussion of the British steel nationalization saga on this week's Chat Lounge, wherever you listen to podcasts, and on CGTN Radio.
0: Welcome back, and you're listening to World Today. Iran has warned that if the United States attacks its nuclear and other sensitive sites, Tehran will expand its strikes and target U.S. and its allies' interests across the region. The warning came in response to a threat by U.S. President Donald Trump that U.S. forces would pretty soon strike an Iranian nuclear facility. Iran said if the U.S. Army enters such a phase, Tehran will consider it as an expansion of war and launch a powerful attack against the interests of the United States, its allies, and supporters. Meanwhile, Yemen's Houthi group has declared a naval blockade against Saudi Arabia. The group has warned international shipping companies that vessels trading with Saudi ports could face military action. Now for more, we're joined by Dr. Wang Jin, Middle East expert in Xi'an, China. Thank you for joining us, Dr. Wang.
3: It's my great pleasure.
0: First of all, why has the United States publicly threatened to launch strikes against Iran's nuclear facilities this time?
3: I think it's a kind of a threat. For me, that the war is still going on between United States and Iran, but the warfare is still concentrated over the areas near the Strait of Hormuz. And what is happening during the past days, I mean, the past 72 hours, actually become further surprising because United States, the targeting areas started to expand it very quickly to other parts of Iran, where also Iran's counterattacks try to target other bases of United States in other parts of the region, I mean the whole Middle East. So that's why actually both United States and Iran now, they are facing the very critical moment of possible conflict escalation. And against this backdrop, United States, of course, their kind of expression way by the leader is that they try to threaten Iran, that they, if the war continues, they might further escalate the tension by attacking Iran's nuclear facilities directly. And also from Iran's perspective, they believe this threat should be deterred. So that's why their rhetorics are also very assertive. So that's why not only what we are witnessing is not only a situation of the conflict is now becoming more and more escalating, but also the rhetorics used by United States and Iran against each other also become more and more aggressive. So that's why the situation now become very critical, and the possibilities of escalation is also growing very rapidly.
0: Then how credible is Iran's warning? It says if the United States attacks its nuclear facility, it will consider it as an expansion of the war in the West Asia region and would trigger a broader response. How credible is that? And what forms of retaliation might Iran pursue?
3: Well, I think Iran's rhetorics are very rational. They didn't try to provoke United States anger actively. They just want to prevent these kind of the possibilities of escalation not realized by Iran's own kind of the threats. They want to deter and they want to prevent it from being happened. But the problem is that as we just mentioned, United States now is the rhetoric of threatening become more and more salient, more and more apparent, and Iran has to make some kind of defendant actions as well as defendant rhetorics against the United States to try to pretend it not become realized. But unfortunately, if these things become reality, I think Iran will do a lot of things, try to launch counterattacks. And on the one hand, I think Iran could mobilize its allies in this region, particularly the Shia militias belong to the Hashda Shaabi, which is the mobilization, people's mobilization units, the Shia militias inside Iraq, to launch, to open the new frontiers against the United States targets inside Iraq as well as other parts of the region. And also on the other hand, I think Iran could launch missiles and drones against the targets, not only in the Gulf Arab states, not only in Jordan, but also maybe in other parts of the region, because Iran's missile range is far. They are far enough to target any United States military bases in this region. And also Iran might also relaunch the attacks against the targets inside Israel. So Iran still has a lot of measures to be taken, could be taken to deter the possibilities of United States efforts for escalation of tension. But again, I don't think Iran wants the war and the conflict to further be escalated. Iran just wants to use a very strong and assertive rhetoric to prevent these kind of the possibilities of escalation be realized.
0: The recent developments come despite a peace memorandum under which Washington and Tehran were expected to continue negotiations. But are there still prospects for restoring dialogue?
3: We hope so. Let's be frank, we hope so. And to be short, we don't know. We don't know what will happen next. And we hope that the peace efforts could be introduced as quickly as possible. And we hope that the peaceful efforts could be introduced to re-establish the communication channel between United States and Iran. But actually, we don't know what will happen next, because United States attacks against Iran become more and more aggressive and assertive, which makes the situation very fragile. And also Iran's counterattacks further, to some extent, drag many countries in this region into the conflicting circle. For example, Bahrain, Kuwait, the Emirates, the Oman, and Jordan, and maybe other countries in the future, which also to some extent weaken the confidence and the willingness of the regional efforts for peace coming back. So we hope Of course, we hope that the Memorandum of Understanding, which was signed by United States and Iran not long ago, could work as a very bridge for the communication and for the mechanism of negotiation coming back. But we are not sure whether or not it will work. We hope that the war should not be further escalated, but if the war continues, if the conflicting area is further expanded, the intensity of the war further escalated and increased, it will make nobody safe in this region, of course, including United States and Iran.
0: Moving to Yemen's Houthis, they have justified their maritime restrictions on Saudi Arabia as a response to the conflict in Yemen, while Saudi Arabia rejected that claim. How does the Yemen conflict continue to shape the security of the Middle East?
3: I think Yemen's situation should be understood and interpreted as a further expansion of the region, expansion of the conflict in this region. Because if we look at what happened during the past 2 or 3 years, the relations between Yemen Houthi and Saudi Arabia, the relation between Yemen Houthi and the Yemen government supported by Saudi Arabia become to some extent stable. Became stable because they don't want to restart the war with each other. They just want to keep the stability and peace with each other. I don't mean that there is no crisis, but the crisis is largely concentrated on the relations between Yemen Houthi and Israel, between Yemen Houthi and United States, not between Yemen's different factions themselves. But now this time, the relations between Yemen Houthi and the Yemen government become dangerous again, and further that relations between Yemen Houthi and Saudi become dangerous again. These things, which led to Yemen Houthi's decision to close, to some extent, the Strait of Amman to the ships coming from or to or had close relations with Saudi Arabia. So which further worsened their relations with Saudi Arabia and Yemen Houthi and could further lead to escalation of tension and the possible warfare between two sides. So that's why the tension between United States and Iran now further expanded to other parts of the region, particularly inside Yemen, and will make nobody safe. I mean, particularly different for the different factions inside Yemen, as well as the relations between Yemen Houthi and Saudi Arabia.
0: And finally, if tensions continue to rise in both the Strait of Hormuz and the Red Sea, what could be the implications for the world?
3: Well, we hope that it will not. We hope that it will not be further escalated and further expanded. But unfortunately, if anything continues and without the very helpful efforts, peaceful efforts coming from the third party, we have to be prepared, both physically as well as psychologically, that the situation in the Strait of Hormuz, the situation in the Red Sea will be in danger. And that means that on the one hand, the transportation system globally will be in danger. And also on the other hand, the energy transportation and the energy producing system in this region will also be in danger. So global oil will be further rise and price will further rise, and which lead to the inflation prices of the markets globally. So that's why I think we may hope that the peace will come back, the stability will maintain, but we have to prepare for the possibilities of the crisis coming back, as well as with the instabilities further be increased. We have to prepare for that.
0: Thank you very much. That was Dr. Wang Jin, Middle East expert in Xi'an, China. You're listening to World Today. We'll be back after a short break.

0: Welcome. I'm Elaf Ellard, economics professor and member of the Data Science and AI Center at New York University, Shanghai. 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
2: Hello, my name is Alessandro Golombievski Teixeira. I'm a professor of public policy and management at Tsinghua University in Beijing. I am a great listener of The World Today. In my opinion, The World Today is one of the best China radio programs. In The World Today, we can get the best news and analysis in what is happening now in the world. 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
3: You're listening to World Today with me, Dohongyu, in Beijing. China is aiming for contactless customs clearance to become routine by 2030. Customs authorities said they will leverage institutional innovation and technology to improve efficiency and management within the next 5 years. More than 90% of ports will be equipped with smart inspection devices, and they will empower customs operations along with artificial intelligence and big data. Head of the General Administration of Customs of China, Sun Meijun, made this announcement at a news conference on Wednesday. For more, we're joined by Professor Liu Baochan, Director of the Center for International Business Ethics and the University of International Business and Economics. Thank you for joining us, Professor Liu.
4: Yes, it's a pleasure. Thank you.
3: With the 15th five-year plan, artificial intelligence, big data, and smart equipment will be widely deployed in customs work. So what does more efficient customs clearance mean for global businesses, especially small overseas companies?
4: I think this is really a capture-all benefit to the business community, either directly engaged in global trade or indirectly engaging in the sourcing of supply and shipping the industrial cluster. So specifically for big multinational companies, the AI-enabled customs reduce the clearance time, reduces the paperwork, and reduces the inventory cost. So goods can move more quickly through the supply chain, and they can engage more in confidence with the just-in-time manufacturer and avoid disruption. As you mentioned, for the SMEs, the small and medium-sized businesses who is dealing over trade, particularly in the e-commerce, the benefits are even greater. Traditionally, customs compliance has been quite a much a headache for these companies, and they need to pay extra cost to hire professional companies to deal with such a service. Now, once they get online, they can get all the information dealing with digital declaration, and also they can automate some of the risk assessments. So with such a contactless clearance, lowers all the administrative cost, and it makes them more accessible to the international marketplace. So all in all, I think this is not only a matter of quick the movement of goods, but rather it shows a strong gesture for China to show to the world that we are engaging in more predictable and transparent type of operation as the customs to facilitate international trade.
3: China says now around 140 million people have already shopped globally through cross-border e-commerce platforms. How can smart and contactless customs services better support the development of cross-border e-commerce and also consumer experience?
4: Both businesses and consumers, they would calculate the speed of delivery, the reliability of both quality and delivery, and also the cost that can incur in the logistic process. So customers today, they expect international deliveries almost as quickly as domestic ones. So smart customs can shorten processing time, allow the parcels to move across border faster and efficient, and with also less of the losses in the goods and also in the quality. So AI can automatically classify the products, and they are also able to verify the declaration system, identify some of the potential risks before the goods can arrive at the ports. So combined with electronic documents and also the real-time tracking, customers gain far more confidence into the entire delivery process and hence engage more proactively in the international trade and individual commerce. So for the platforms and merchants, lower the clearance cost means more competitive pricing, and also they can offer a broader categories of products for customers to select. So therefore, they can really facilitate return and bring better after-sales service. And particularly for the small value cross-border trade, it can create more of the drive for entrepreneurship, you know, both at home and also with globe, with all the globe in terms of the partnership.
3: Then turning to the overall foreign trade, in the first half of this year, China's foreign trade grew nearly 17%, with exports maintaining growth for 11 consecutive quarters. So what are the major factors behind the continued growth of exports in recent years?
4: Well, the foundation of the Chinese manufacturing competitiveness is not only there to stay, but rather to continue to improve. So with the high quality manufacturing, so the electronic vehicles, batteries, the chips and the renewable equipments, etc. So this can really create continue to beef up the China's bargaining power on a global marketplace. And secondly, I think the Chinese companies are very savvy and agile to international opportunities. They have already diversified the marketplace and also build more of the alternative supply chain, despite of some of the interruptions. So the third reason is that innovation has become so strong, and companies are not only exporting the physical products, but increasingly they offer more of the integrated solutions, including the digital technology, intelligent manufacturing, and also the after-sales service. And this also go along together with their outbound investment decisions. So when China continue to improve the business environment through trade facilitation, the custom modernization can also boost logistic efficiency, lower transaction cost, and hence continue to support the competitiveness of the Chinese business community in engaging with the world.
3: And finally, within 1 minute, China's imports grew by 22%. What has contributed to this sharp growth?
4: I think one reason is that China's economy is highly interdependent with the rest of the world. We buy more of the raw materials and the components so that we are able to exercise our manufacturing capacity. But we also are importing a lot of the updated technologies and the precision equipments and together. So second is that the Chinese consumer drive is there to be the mainstay so that they are looking for more varieties, more of the high quality goods. And so the third is that China continued to open its door, reducing the tariff, reducing the other non-tariff barriers so that customers have better access to the global supplies.
3: Thank you very much. That was Professor Liu Baochang, Director of the Center for International Business Ethics at the University of International Business and Economics. This is World Today. We'll be back. Europe is experiencing a summer of record-breaking heat and is driving a surge in demand for Chinese-made cooling products. From air conditioners to handheld fans, Chinese manufacturers are seeing booming sales across Europe. China's air conditioner exports to the European Union reached $3.8 billion in the first half of the year, up 43%. Exports of portable air conditioners that do not require professional installation increased by over 70%. For more, my colleague Zhao Yang spoke with Li Lun, Assistant Professor of Economics at Peking University.
5: Professor Li Lun, thank you very much for joining us. Europe's heat waves have led to a sharp increase in demand for Chinese-made air conditioners and cooling products. So what does this tell us about how climate change is beginning to reshape the global trade patterns and consumer demands?
6: Yeah, so, you know, climate change is definitely creating a lot of new markets. So, for example, in Western Europe, the June in 2026 is the hottest June on record. Basically, the average temperature is almost 3 degrees above the average between 1990 to 2020. So in this weather, you know, products such as air conditioner, such as fans and

0: all the cooling devices. Basically, they are becoming part of this new economy that's adapting to this new climate. And I think, as you mentioned, the geography of consumer demand is also changing because air conditioning was historically only concentrated in much warmer economies. But a lot of European homes, basically, they're starting to adapt this basically this device because air conditioning's ownership rate in Europe overall is estimated to be just around 20%. So basically, there's a large gap between the increasingly hot summers and also the existing stock of cooling equipments. So I think more and more cooling is going to be increasingly viewed not just in Europe, but other parts of the world, not just as a luxury, but also a health and infrastructure necessity, because a lot of global heat waves are generating a lot of death. So I think in this scenario of climate change, it's not just about altering the energy market, it's also about changing the type of products that consumers demand.
1: And China exported nearly $3.8 billion worth of air conditioners to the EU in the first half of this year, with portable units growing by more than 70%. So what does this tell us about China's ability to quickly adapt products to the specific needs of overseas markets?
0: Yeah, so I think the 70% of portable units increase is definitely the magnitude of this year's only. We can't kind of expect it to grow by 60, 70% year on year. I think this reflects some emergency purchases or when when a company has depleted its inventory. But I do think that the underlying direction is structural. So the European Commission has estimated that over between the 10 years from 2020 to 2030, the number of room air conditioners in the EU would be estimated to double. So I think these portable and installation-free products, it's go also going to address a lot of the European constraints because a lot of European customers live in rented apartments or historic buildings or properties where it's not allowed for drilling through walls. So I think these installation-free products can solve this problem and also avoid, for example, the long waiting periods for professional installation. So I think the market is also moving towards the so-called dual-purpose systems. A lot of European homes are designed to preserve, heat in winter, but not for, creating, cool air in the summer. But I think in the future, a lot of air conditioners are also reversible. They could provide both summer cooling and winter heating. I do think, it's not just a temporary sales surge, but it's also occurring with the long-term structural expansion as well.
1: And in the past, the China's manufacturing strength was often associated with low-cost production. So is that still an accurate way to understand China's competitive advantage today? Or how important have the innovation, the supply chain integration, speed to markets, and industrial ecosystem become in defining China's global competitiveness?
0: Yeah, so I do think low cost is still a relevant factor because if the product is not affordable, I don't think the European customers are going to be so willing to purchase the products from China. But I do think the real advantage is behind the low cost is usually the industrial ecosystem because we want to manufacture an air conditioner, it requires the manufacturing of compressors, motors, heat exchangers, electronic controls, sensors, so on and so forth. So it's it takes a complete supply chain to kind of supply the product in a short period of time. And I do think innovation is also increasingly embedded in these ordinary consumer products. If you look at the air conditioner that a lot of Chinese households are using, you could, for example, speak through them, you could control them using Wi-Fi or your phone. So I do think that in the future, a lot of these private companies are going to adjust to the market through innovation, through these very advanced industrial ecosystem. And China's manufacturing competitiveness is not just about lower demand, but also in terms of how to increase the scale, increase the capability, also having the exceptionally fast commercialization cycle when it comes to new products and new demands.
1: And the EU has adopted a tough trade stance towards China, but European consumers continue buying Chinese products in large numbers. So what does this tell us? Does it reflect a gap between their industrial policy and the market realities?
0: I do think there's a tension between the regulators and also the consumers, as well as the manufacturers.

0: manufacturers in China. But I don't think it's a contradiction, as you mentioned, because you know, these European trade policy, they usually directed at particular sectors or sectors that provide subsidies, but they do also have to adjust to the needs of local consumers. So the example of air conditioner is really showing how much the limit of these policies are going to change, you know, especially when there are new demands. So despite of these, basically the trade stance or the tougher trade policies, we see that EU consumers are already having this basically dependence on Chinese devices. And this dependence is not just in, you know, consumer products. In other commercial or manufacturing sectors, there's also almost a interdependence on Chinese products, also on Chinese also in Chinese machinery as well. So overall, I think this case is showing a gap between the ambitions behind these strategies and also in terms of the short-term market demand and short-term market capacity. So European regulators may want to have these policies to support a greater industrial autonomy, but achieving it also requires to build competitive alternatives, not just having a policy and expect everyone to kind of live with it.
1: Mm. And finally, does this also reflect a broader transformation in China's manufacturing from being made in China, evolving into a new model designed for the world? What does this shift mean for China's long-term competitiveness?
0: Yeah, I do think that, you know, design for the world is a good interpretation. I do think that we are not just kind of designing a most advanced model for China and then simply shipping it overseas. We're seeing that, for example, in the case of air conditioner, they're redesigning products around the European requirements, European rental practices, also in terms of the structure, in terms of the installation. So we're kind of designing a proper product, not necessarily the most advanced product for the destination country. So I do think that this ability to customize and also manufacture and design in a very short period of time is going to be the feature of new so-called from made in China to design for the world transformation. And I do think this is reflecting a transformation from a standardized contract-based manufacturing towards a customized, product-based or demand-based manufacturing. So this is a reflection or implication of China's increasingly strong manufacturing capacity.
2: That was Li Luan, Assistant Professor of Economics at Peking University. This is World Today. Stay tuned.
3: Welcome. I am Chu Chu Zhang, Deputy Director at the Center for Middle Eastern Studies at Fudan University. On the World Today program, we will dive beyond the headlines to uncover the stories, trends, and impacts that connect states across the globe. Join me on World Today.
2: Welcome back. U.S. President Donald Trump has announced new tariffs on imported generic drugs in a bid to encourage pharmaceutical manufacturing in the United States. Under the plan, imported generic drugs will remain tariff-free for 2 years beginning next month. The tariff will then rise to 100% for 1 year before increasing to 200% thereafter. Trump says companies that fail to build manufacturing facilities in the U.S. during the transition period will face the higher tariffs. For more, Lian Qingxuan spoke with Professor John Gunn with the University of International Business and Economics.
4: Why did Trump roll out this new tariff policy at this particular moment? And why single out generic drugs specifically? After exempting generics from April's pharmaceutical tariff plan, what has changed to trigger this shift?
5: Yeah, well, first of all, we all understand that the meaning of generic drugs means that these are drugs whose patents have already expired. These are basically commodity products priced much, much lower. And they also constitute a big chunk of the pharmaceutical prescriptions in the United States. So there's a huge demand for that. Now, my understanding is that practically close to 100% of the generic drugs sold in the United States are actually made outside of the United States. A lot of it made in India. So obviously what Trump is trying to achieve is to drive the production of these or the manufacturing of these

0: steps. First of all, you have to have the ingredients, what's called the pharmaceutical compounds made, and then use these compounds to make the final pills or capsules. I think it's very easy for American pharmaceutical companies to do the last stage, that is the making of the pills and capsule drugs in the United States, if they are forced to do so. Well, I mean, even that takes a bit of investment, I guess. But that's quite doable in my view. I mean, that's just like not that much of a complicated manufacturing process. But nevertheless, you have to, you know, set up facility. You have to do the what's called a GMP certification, make sure it's up to the standards, and then you make these pills. But in that way, the compounds are still imported from other countries. China is also a big producer of compound. India also is a big producer of compound. If you look at the division of gains in this value chain, of course, most of the gains are associated with the development of the drug. And then you have the compound making, and then eventually pill making. So pill making captures a fairly small percentage of the total value added in this value chain. So even though it is going to create some American investment, American jobs, but I don't think it's going to be too much of an impact on the economy. I think President Trump's objective of driving this production to the back to the United States, it's probably going to be overestimating over the benefits that's going to be generated. It's not going to create a whole lot of jobs. I mean, the process itself is highly automated anyway. So, you know, that's my assessment.
1: The policy includes a two-year zero-tariff grace period before steep tariffs kick in. So how should we interpret this timeline design?
0: Yeah, this is meant to be buying some time for these pharmaceutical companies. I mean, investment is not going to happen overnight. You know, you need planning, you need to find a site, you need to do the construction, you need to set up equipment, you need to have a process, certification, testing of the process, and then eventually things can be coming out of this process. It's a lengthy process. It's highly complicated. It's going to need some time. I think that two-year period is meant to be buying some time for the pharmaceutical company so that they can start the process, take the initiative, and get things rolling, I guess. So they need some time, and President Trump gave them some time.
1: And some observers know that the higher tariffs will take effect late in this presidential term. So what political and commercial calculations may be behind this move?
0: Well, I mean, this is definitely something that can be boasted about in the election cycle. President Trump can say that, look, you know, I forced these pharmaceutical companies back to the United States. These made in America products, blah, blah, blah. I mean, he can boast about these things. But as again, I say, I think the net impact on the economy is not going to be that much in my view. So it's politically important, politically convenient, but in substance, it generates very little in my view.
1: And which countries are likely to be hit the hardest by this policy? As you've said, China and India. And
0: mostly India, I would say. I mean, look at the generic drugs are mostly coming from India. Companies. India has a fairly large and also quite affordable drug making industry. India has the world's largest population. Certainly, there's a need for affordable drugs. So quite many of those drugs, particularly generic drugs, that you have to pay patent for, made in India, and the exporting of these drugs to the United States, the big business for the Indian pharmaceutical industry. But I think they stand to be impacted more severely than any country other than India. China might be impacted at all, as I said, but I don't think it's going to be a huge impact on China's economy.
1: And how do you expect this tariff to reshape the global generic pharmaceutical supply chain?
0: I think it's going to be more balkanized. I guess, you know, it used to be a highly traded market. In other words, you have international trade going on. These developing countries like India and China export a lot of these products to the developed world. With America taking this policy, I think this trade is probably going to be severely impacted. I guess some politicians in the United States can argue, you know, it's more than just about creating jobs in the United States. It's all about supply chain security, right? They can argue that drug is also a national security issue. But, you know, it's a very thinly stretched argument, in my view. I mean, I haven't seen an example that a country's national security was impaired indeed in the past because of some other countries boycotting supply of drugs to that country. That has never happened. So I think it's a fairly flimsy argument, but we'll see what's going to happen.
1: How could these tariffs affect U.S. drug prices?

0: nurses, medicine supplies, and patients, etc.
1: Yeah, one thing I think I'm pretty certain is that the drug prices for these generic drugs are going to be more expensive. They used to be quite cheap, actually, right? After patents expired, the cost can be substantially decreased, essentially manufacturing costs. I think this thing is going to deny some American families access to cheap drugs, especially people whose pocketbooks are very stretched in these days because of the high tariffs, high inflation. I guess some Americans are not going to be very happy with that.
0: The Trump administration intends to defend these tariffs under Section 232, citing national security. So, from an international trade and WTO rules perspective, how defensible is that justification legally and economically?
1: This is a technical issue here. The Supreme Court has deprived President Trump of imposing tariffs at his will. So he has to find some other tools in the toolbox related to trade. And this article in the trade law is something he can use quite conveniently. As I said, he's using this as a national security argument. And as a result, it justifies imposing tariffs for that purpose based on the United States legislation in the past. Nevertheless, as I said, a generic drug being a national security issue, it doesn't hold much water, in my opinion. As I said, nobody's going to deny American consumers to have access to these cheap drugs. And usually for generic drugs, there's also readily available. Competition is out there other than just single sourcing from India. So I don't think this is much of a national security argument at all. And even that's the case. I mean, some pharmaceutical companies can ramp up production if they want when it comes to a moment like this. It's not going to be a national security issue, but technically it means to impose tariffs, basically.
2: That was Professor John Gong with the University of International Business and Economics. And that's all the time for this edition of World Today. I'm Dohong Yu in Beijing. Thank you so much for listening. Bye for now.

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4: 您现在收听的是中国国际广播电台。
5: Now the news. I'm Shane Bigham. Chinese President Xi Jinping has called for greater efforts to carry out the fundamental task of fostering virtue through education and to break new ground in advancing the high-quality development of basic education. In a recent instruction, President Xi said, basic education has made significant progress since the 18th CPC National Congress, providing strong support for China's goal of becoming a leading country in education. He stressed expanding access to quality basic education while safeguarding equity, strengthening the teaching workforce, optimizing the allocation of resources, and deepening reform. China's unveiled a five-year plan through 2030 to modernize its ports of entry to expand openness and promote international cooperation. The country will further upgrade its infrastructure and apply smart technologies to promote smoother cross-border connectivity. By 2035, China aims to have basically completed the modernization of its ports of entry, providing strong support for high-quality development and national security. China's consumer goods trade-in programs generated 1.1 trillion yuan, over 160 billion U.S. dollars in sales in the first half of the year, benefiting 150 million consumers. Green products, especially new energy vehicles, have gained traction amid the policy push. The share of NEVs among subsidized auto trade-ins rose steadily to 65% in June. Smart glasses became a new hotspot, with unit sales surging 30% last month. China rolled out the subsidies in 2024. Chinese Foreign Minister Wang Yi described the South China Sea as a shared home for regional countries during a meeting with ASEAN Secretary General Cao Kim Horn. Wang said recent Philippine provocations serve the interests of external forces and undermine the

0: improvement of China-Philippine relations. Wang said China stands ready to work with the Association of Southeast Asian Nations to foster a new narrative of peace, stability, cooperation, and friendship in the South China Sea. The Chinese diplomat is in the Philippines to attend a China-ASEAN foreign ministers meeting. Wu Haojun has more.
1: Wang Yi said China has always upheld the equality of all nations and has pursued a policy of good neighborliness and friendship. On the 50th anniversary of the signing of the Treaty of Amity and Cooperation in Southeast Asia, China supports ASEAN community building in its pursuit of unity and self-strengthening. This year also marks the 5th anniversary of the China-ASEAN Comprehensive Strategic Partnership. Wang Yi believes it is a pivotal year in bridging past achievements and future cooperation. He hailed East Asia's prosperity and stability amid profound changes and urged all parties to cherish this hard-won situation.
0: Brent crude prices rose above $95 a barrel on Wednesday for the first time in nearly 6 weeks, as escalating tensions in the Middle East fueled concern over potential disruptions in global oil supplies. The international benchmark briefly climbed above the mark during the session before easing slightly, while U.S. West Texas Intermediate crude also advanced. Renewed military exchanges between the United States and Iran raise concerns over supply disruptions. There are also growing threats to shipping through the Strait of Hormuz and the Bab el-Mandeb Strait. The rally extended a sharp rebound in crude prices in recent weeks. Italy will host a meeting of the Global Alliance for the Two-State Solution to the Israeli-Palestinian conflict in Rome towards the end of the month. The Italian foreign minister said he'll co-chair the meeting with his Saudi counterpart. The meeting aims to advance implementation of the New York Declaration signed last year. The meeting will also place particular emphasis on interfaith dialogue, which officials describe as essential to strengthening prospects for peace. There will also be a new round of talks on Lebanon in Rome on August 4th. The Italian capital hosted a meeting last week on the implementation of the agreement between Israel and the Lebanese government. In basketball, Ugandan international Arthur Kaluma signed a professional contract with the NBA's Los Angeles Lakers. The 24-year-old's represented Uganda's national team on several occasions. Before earning his NBA opportunity, Kaluma played in the 2025-26 NBA G League season. He becomes the third Ugandan player to sign with an NBA team, following Ishmael Wainwright and Brandon Davies. Universal Studios Beijing will host the 2026 Obstacle World Championships in early September in collaboration with the International Modern Pentathlon Union. The theme park replaces last year's venue, the National Olympic Sports Center. The event is part of the Race Across China initiative, combining pentathlon and obstacle championships for the first time. And that's the news. I'm Shane Bickham.
2: What do journalists who travel to China's Tibetan regions actually find?
3: 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Hey everyone, this is Jason Smith, host of The Bridge podcast from sunny California. If you like the show, don't forget to subscribe. We love The Bridge.
2: Hey everyone, I'm Jason Smith, originally from sunny California, now living in beautiful Beijing. Today's guest is Arnold August, a journalist and author. His books include Democracy in Cuba and the 1997-98 elections, Cuba and its neighbors, Democracy in Motion, and far more. He has written for Friends of Socialist China, The Global Times, CGTN, Black Agenda Report, The Canada Files, Counterpunch, and more. He recently contributed a chapter to a new book, China Changes Everything. Welcome to The Bridge.
4: Thanks for having me.
2: In 2023, you joined a delegation of scholars and journalists for a 7-day visit to Xizang, also known as Tibet. What motivated you to participate in that trip, and what were your expectations going in?
4: Well, I first went to China in 2006 with my wife and a month long. We visited most of China, but we did not visit the western part, Tibetan region of China. So when I got the invitation to go in the fall of 2023, of course, I accepted right away. The other reason I accepted was just before I got that invitation, there was a lot of noise coming out of the U.S. State Department, and with the usual narrative against, you know, regarding the genocide, so-called genocide and violation of human rights. So I had to go for that as well. I've been dealing with various narratives regarding Cuba and other countries in the South. And I have to admit, when I arrived in Tibet, the difference between facts and fiction was so crying. It was more evident than any other country that I dealt with, whether it's Cuba and Latin America or whatever. It was really astounding, the difference between what we are told as a narrative and what is really the real situation there. And of course, one of the things that came to mind, I will never forget, in preparation for that visit, I viewed a video that included scenes from the situation during before 1951, before 1959, before the liberation of Tibet. And the situation there was terrible. For example, you have people, serfs, living in cow sheds, grandmother, mother, grandchildren. We're talking about four generations of people living in a cow shed. And, you know, there were also in that video very gruesome, but we had to see it, scenes of the torture that was carried out by the ruling elite, which could be only 5% of the population, against the Tibetan people, torture in the prisons. You know, I've never seen that before, anything as barbaric as that. And thirdly, I would say that in that video, the person who did that video included a section dealing with what is the situation after the liberation of Tibet. And he actually interviewed one of the people who was at the time a child living in a cow shed for several generations in a brand new room, a brand new apartment, a brand new house in the traditional Tibetan style in Lhasa. So this was really, you know, gave me an idea of what was going to take place there when I arrived there. But arriving there, of course, the difference between facts and fiction was enormous.
3: Yeah. So when you arrived there, could you tell us a little bit about your trip and what did you see and how did your opinions about that region transform?
4: Well, the first thing that we know regarding religion, you know, the first thing when one arrives in Lhasa, supposedly we have the suppression of religion there, of their religion and expression of their religion. But, you know, so many people in the streets were dressed in their traditional religious garb, carrying out religious ceremonies right there in the street for everyone to see. There was no suppression at all regarding the religion or, of course, their language. And I think that one of the most important things that we learned there is that speaking with the people there and our guests in Tibet was the important development of lifting millions of Tibetans out of extreme poverty. You wrote about that regarding China in general, and I think you'd also dealt with that region as well. Like, how did it take place? We found out in speaking to our guests there, our hosts there, sorry, that there was between 2012 and 2020, there was about dozens and dozens of committees were established by Tibetans and experts also from the central government. And they made 190,000 visits to different regions of Tibet to find out what the problems are, what had to be done to solve the problem of poverty. And they actually succeeded in Tibet, of all places, one of the most backward regions of the world, succeeded in bringing the majority of all of the people out of extreme poverty. And of course, one of the results was the income increased drastically. Life expectancy, of course, increased drastically because of the health system. For the first time, everyone had access to education in their own language, by the way.
3: Yeah, the language issue is the one that surprised me. As someone who's been living in China for 13 years, I'm used to the United States saying, oh, Christianity is outlawed. And then looking down the street and there's an active Christian church, or, oh, Buddhism is illegal in China. And then, you know, going to Buddhist temples all over China. So I was used to that. I expected them to probably have access to practicing their faith. But what really surprised me is I went to schools in Xizang, and all of the kids were learning Tibetan in addition to Mandarin. And so I was very, you know, pleasantly surprised that
2: you know, every lie in the West about the region is inaccurate. And that's good to see, because people like you and me, people like, you know, who are watching this program, people in the world, they want to know that other people have the ability to preserve their culture, which is not the case in my

0: my home country, the United States, you know, there are very few Native Americans speak Navajo or whatever their indigenous language was. Then those are not taught in public schools in the United States. However, in China, in Xizang or Xinjiang or Inner Mongolia, their native languages are taught side by side. And so it's really kind of delightful to have other people like yourself who have been there, you know, confirming what I have been saying. You know, your writings describe viewing historical film footage, you know. Could you tell me a little bit about how that juxtaposes with your visit? You know, like when you visited the Tibetan people and you're reflecting on those images, what do you think of how the air region has transformed?
1: Well, I think one of the main disinformation narratives, I'm sure you heard as well, is, oh, in China, according to the State Department and to a certain extent, even the Canadian government, in an indirect way, mirrors that view. And there are boarding schools in Tibet, and this is an instrument for the central government in Beijing to carry out genocide, cultural genocide against the Tibetan people, against their language, against their religion, all that. So we were very happy to visit a boarding school. I think what you said is really important, is that even in areas in Tibet where the majority are Han, they still have to learn Tibetan language, as well as Tibetans, of course, learning their own language. So, you know, once again, there's another, very important distinction between fact and reality. So we visited this boarding school. It was not in Tibet as such. It was in the neighboring Qinghai province, which has a very important Tibetan minority. So lo and behold, right in front of us, we see that whole narrative against China, boarding school and all that, completely fall apart. What we saw there were students there, a majority Tibetan origin in that region. They learned, in addition to physics, mathematics, all of the normal classes or courses that people take anywhere in the world, they also learned Tibetan as well as Han. So this was really an eye-opener. They had a great cafeteria, great food. Like, I think that any family, working class family, would love their kids, whether in Canada, United States, or New Zealand, or Australia, well, in Europe, they would love their kids to be able to go to such a school with such a high quality level of nutrition. And I think that that boarding school was an eye-opener for me. I was expecting something different, but it was really a fantastic thing for us to see and to write about it once we got back.
0: You know, I went to a university in Ningxia, Xizang, which was called the University of Forestry and Animal Husbandry, I think. And
1: I saw that.
0: Yeah, I love sharing the story because it's exactly the opposite of the Western narrative. Like you, just like you said about Qinghai, I went to different classrooms, and some classes were being taught in, you know, poetry and, you know, philosophy, you know, of the Tibetan culture in rich, complex Tibetan language with like cursive on the board. And clearly they'd been learning their whole lives. Like we would be studying like English language literature in university. And the class next to it, kids were just learning, and they were Han students mostly. They were minorities other than Tibetan, and they are learning like introduction to how to speak Tibetan. And so everyone at the university, regardless of where you're from, regardless of your ethnicity, is learning the Tibetan language. So people from other provinces of China are required to learn Tibetan. So instead of erasure, we see actually the expanding and, you know, growth of their culture in the national discourse. It's just amazing.
1: Contributing chapter to that new book on China, the part that attracted the most attention, the most praise, was when I compared, as you hinted at, on the one hand, the situation of Tibetan people, their language, their culture, etc., comparing that to North America. For example, in the United States, amongst the native people, only 5% of the native people in the United States can speak their own language. Compare that to almost 100% of the Tibetans who can speak and write their own language. In Canada, it's a bit better, supposedly 13%. But this goes, I think when the West talks about genocide, they're really projecting what they carried out in the colonial states, whether it's United States or Canada, against the native people. They're projecting that on the Chinese government and trying to blame the Chinese government for political reasons for something that did not take place, but in China, but it did take place in the United States and Canada, also in Australia and many other settler colonies.
0: Yeah, I wanted to actually address that because I know for certain that in the United States of America, we had schools that deliberately tried to re-educate Native Americans to be Christian, to speak English, to behave like Westerners, to use Western culture and habits, and tried to basically, not tried, succeeded in basically erasing these cultures. I know that boarding schools specifically are a sore point for Canadians, and this is part of the discourse that takes place about what Canada has historically done to the Indigenous populations. Could you talk about a little bit about what happened in Canada?
1: Well, I'm glad that you raised the issue of residential schools. And in my chapter, I reproduce some of a conversation I had with a well-known Indigenous leader, Ellen Gabriel, from Canada. And she told me in that YouTube interview I did with her, well, we were brought up to hate to hate ourselves, to be ashamed of ourselves. Yeah, you know, being told that, you know, we are dirty, we cannot learn in school and all that. And her mother was very courageous and she encouraged her daughter to go to school to learn, and she did do so. But I think that this is the reality of the residential schools. Not only was it discriminatory, but the residential schools we found out in the last few years actually assassinated or killed many of the young people. There has been discovered unmarked graves in various parts of Canada of young kids who were killed by the priests and the Catholic Church, which carried out this genocide, real genocide, on behalf of the settler colony against the Indigenous people. So this is something that I think that we in the West have to do, not only to expose the reality in Tibet and China, but also compare this to what happened, what really happened in the white settler colonies, whether it's the United States and Canada. Oh,
2: yeah. You're listening to The Bridge.
0: You know, on this point, I visited some boarding schools last year because I've been to Xizang twice now, and I went to an elementary school. I think it was K through 8. I'm not sure. I think they have a different system in different places. A lot of these kids, they come from down from mountains, and, you know, they live in villages where there's only like 50 people. So it's very difficult to have a high quality educational system. And I also asked about volunteerism. Are the kids forced to go? And they said no. The government comes by, they encourage their kids to go to school, and the kids usually volunteer. The families are like excited about the opportunity to be able to go to such a school and learn. But when I went, and I went to a few of these actually, when I went to these schools, I'm just thinking of one in particular, the kids were dressed in their traditional clothes. And there were kids from other, there was a Xinjiang, a Uyghur child there. And that Uyghur child was dressed in Uyghur clothing. They were not dressed like Tibetan. They were not dressed Han. They were not wearing jeans and a t-shirt, but they were actually wearing their own ethnic group's clothes in a school largely made up of Tibetan kids. But, you know, no one was oppressed. Actually, the opposite. We got to see the kids playing and they were singing and dancing, you know, traditional Tibetan songs. So like there was no cultural erasure. Their language is being taught. They're being taught Mandarin, yes, but that's the national language. That's going to facilitate them going to college, them getting jobs nationally. This is it'd be like a Navajo child in the United States learning Navajo and English. That makes sense. But, you know, obviously only teaching them English would be erasure of their culture. In Tibet, kids are learning to read and write and speak in Tibetan.
1: Yes, I think we have to check, like, why do boarding schools exist in any country in the world, whether in any system, whether it's capitalist or in China? And that is in outlying areas where it's difficult for kids to go to school, you have boarding schools to facilitate the kids going to school and learning. When we visit that boarding school, I specifically asked our host there and the kids as well, do they have to stay there? or can they go home? No, they have the choice, depending how far the boarding school is from their home. They could go home every evening if they like. They can go home for the weekend. And they told us most of them like to stay in the evening, and some even like to stay in the weekends on a voluntary basis. Why? This way they can exchange with their teachers and learn more. So it's, you know, once again, it's the opposite of what we are told.
0: You know, I went to a village that was constructed by the government for extremely impoverished people. And I went to visit some of their homes and talked to some of the people who lived there. They were relocated from other really distant villages that didn't have access to roads that led to cities and stuff. And I asked the point among this large group of people, hey, did they have the option of not coming? Could they have stayed in their original domiciles? And they were confused by this. What do you mean? What do you mean, did they have the option of staying? Why would they want to stay? There's no water there. And they were really confused by this. I kept pushing the point because it was really important for Westerners, because of the discourse that's produced in Washington, D.C., to ask this question. And after like a minute of them trying to understand why this was an important question, they were like, of course they had the option of staying, but why would no one stay there? Like, they're living in squalor, and now they have a home with two stories and three bedrooms and running water. Like, yeah, they could have stayed, but, you know, this was a fantastic opportunity. And obviously everyone jumped at that opportunity to have a modern home with their own estate and garden and all this stuff. It's ridiculous the kind of things that come out of Washington, D.C.
1: Yeah, I mean, that narrative, I'm always astounded to hear that from the West, trying to convince the people of the world that the Tibetans should go back to the pre-1951, 1959 situation. Hello? Like, why would a Tibetan want to go back from where they are now, part of a modern socialist state with infrastructure, health, education, and complete freedom of religion and language? Why would they want to go back to living in a shed, cow shed? I mean, hello, how can anyone actually go for that narrative? But the state is so powerful, whether it's, you know, in the West, and pushing their narrative that some people actually can believe it. It's not really our fault, but it's up to people such as yourself, your excellent reporting on the Tibetan region, to undo that narrative that China is carrying out genocide against the people of Tibet. It's the opposite. You know, if there's any, like, one of the things that I noticed in China, as I mentioned in my article, coming from Quebec, we're very sensitive about the issue of language and culture. You know, we're pretty much fed up. Don't take it badly, but in Canada and Quebec, you know, anytime Lady Gaga comes to town, the whole town is supposed to be talking about it or whatever. But in China, we saw how the Chinese government, in collaboration with the local Tibetan authorities, spent millions and millions of yuan in developing the culture. We visited one cultural entity in Lhasa, which is beautiful. People go there, not only students, but retired folks. They go there in order to practice their traditional instruments, to sing their traditional songs in their own language. So this is, you know, China is actually doing the opposite. Now, you know, we also visit what was really impacted me a lot with regards to the Firu manuscripts that were discovered and put into a special museum about a few years ago. Now, what is interesting, in these Firu manuscripts, you have a detailed account about the history of Tibet, its society, its political system, its economic development, etc. So you have that being placed in the hands of the Tibetan people to know about their past. Now, if China was interested in, you know, erasure, as you say, and eliminating Tibetan people, the first thing they have to do is to eliminate the seeds of where the people came from, their history. But the opposite has taken place, as you and others who I visit have noticed.
0: Now, I want to talk about the socialist angle of this, because you've written for Friends of Socialists China, and your chapter is entitled Xizang's Leap from Serfdom to Socialism with Chinese Characteristics. So in, you know, practical, normal, everyday terms, what is socialism with Chinese characteristics, and what does it look like in Xizang?
1: Yeah, I'm glad that you asked that question, because in Tibet, you know, I've been interested in the whole in socialism

0: for many, many decades. And part of this interest in socialism, one has to deal with, on the one hand, the collective, and the other hand, individual initiative. This is very important. So in Tibet, you know, we visited this startup enterprise type of entity, and it was really interesting. In Lhasa, just on the outskirts of Lhasa, anyone can become part of this entity. All they have to do is bring their computer, their know-how, their interests, and they can participate in this activity. And one of the things that they invented, you know, that drew my attention, that one of the startup companies there invented a drone for the well-being of the people in the productive sector and agricultural sector in the high mountains. And the drones are used there in those areas, high altitude areas, specially designed to fly in high altitude areas in order to help with agriculture, seeding, etc. And also, you know, GPS, sort of mapping the area so people are aware of their own situation there. Now, I think that, you know, like in this area, in this place that we visited, the startup place outside of Lhasa, one thing that caught my attention, people can go there, they have access, they can develop their own initiative. At the same time, and I found personally, I was not put off by this at all, I was happy. At the same time, in order to be in this institute, you have to, all applicants have to agree to the socialist orientation of China, the Communist Party of China's overall movement to develop its modern Chinese state, etc. You know, you didn't have to be a member of the Chinese Communist Party, Communist Party of China, excuse me, but you could not have been expelled from the Communist Party of China. Well, some people in the West, oh, that's terrible. This is state control. Come on. This is China finding a way to solve this, you know, long tradition, long contradiction, supposedly, between the individual and the collective. How these individual students, young people in Tibet, can develop their own entrepreneurship, their own initiative, and of course, with that, increase their income for them and their family. At the same time, doing this in the context of the goals in China, People's Republic of China, of modernity, developing a modern state and socialism. So this was, you know, I've always been interested in dealing with this issue, but who would have thought in Tibet I would find an excellent example of socialism with Chinese characteristics? It really came out very clear for me. I would love to go back there, see it once again, how that drone and other inventions are taking place. It was a good example. That's why I used it.
1: I wanted to ask you about regular, you know, when I was traveling around in the various cities, one thing I noticed is looking at business signs or elevator signs, and they would always be written in, you know, Chinese or Pinyin and sometimes English, but always with the Tibetan script underneath or above. Elevator warning signs, a lot of products have both of the languages on the product. Even I saw when we were in Bakor Street, which I think you went to.
0: Yeah.
1: There's a Pizza Hut there. Yeah. And the name of Pizza Hut is also written in the Tibetan language on the sign. Like, what kind of experiences like that did you have just like moving around normally through society that were surprising?
0: Yeah, I think that really impacted me a lot. As you described it, everything is in the local language of Tibetan, et cetera, in addition to Han. And, you know, coming from Canada, of course, we also have the same thing in Quebec. Everything is English and French, but it's very superficial, you know, because while you have everything in English and French, you know, as I described in my book and in that chapter in that book, that the entire cultural domination of the United States is there, you know, either, you know, in terms of we in Quebec, we have a long tradition of poetry, history, most recently filming, etc., many, many decades ago. However, the entire cultural control is coming from the United States. Don't take it personally. You know, I love the United States, but the American control over our culture is terrifying. Firstly, people get it directly because we all have access to CNN, for example. You can't avoid it. But even indirectly, the Canadian state TV just mirrors the U.S. preoccupation with their culture, their singers.

0: actors, their artists, their films, etc. Whereas we in Quebec, we have a long tradition of film, poetry, etc., but it's virtually nowhere to be seen. So, the issue of signs, we have bilingual signs in Quebec or whatever, but, you know, without the profound defense of the people, in this case, the Tibetan people's culture and language, is pretty superficial in my view. But it is not the case in Tibet. It's very profound.
1: You know, I remember seeing that when I went to British Columbia, that some of the signs were actually had English and Chinese. And I was like, wow, this is unique to me, because in California, where I'm from, there's only English. There's no native languages. There's no French. There's no Chinese. There's no Spanish. It's just English. So I, you know, coming to China, going to Inner Mongolia and seeing, wow, all the signs are in, you know, Mongolian and Chinese. Or I go to Xinjiang, I see all the signs are in Uyghur and Chinese. Or I go to Xizang and I see, oh, all the signs are in Tibetan and Chinese, Hanza. But, you know, in the United States, that just does not exist at all. You wrote an article in the Global Times, which highlights how Xizang balances tradition, nature, and progress. I was wondering if you could comment on that, expand, and talk about maybe a little bit about the infrastructure that you saw in Xizang.
0: Yeah, I think that, as I mentioned in my book, and you're pointing out, we took the train, our group took the train from the neighboring Qinghai province, right next to Tibet, from its capital all the way to Lhasa. It was a 22-hour trip, 2,000 kilometers, and at times we were at an altitude of around 5,000 feet, which is half the altitude of Mount Everest. Now, going through that train trip, it reminded me to my 2006 trip to China when I visited Xi'an. And coming from Quebec, once again, sorry, it might be a bit chauvinist, but driving in Quebec is a problem, you know, when there's, you know, you don't have that in California, but you have snowstorms and all, it's really hard to navigate. So what I saw in Xi'an in 2006, that dynasty there, which was based, the first dynasty that unified all of China, amongst other things, a unified currency, unified language, but they also unified transportation system. So while I was riding on that, you know, train for 22 hours, I thought back to my 2006 trip and the genius of the Chinese tradition and culture. And what they did there, in addition to currency, is that they made it obligatory that all of the horse-drawn carriages had the same axle width. Why? So when driving through muddy roads, etc., they would not be endangered by sliding from one to the other. So this completely changed the transportation system, the infrastructure. Why? In order to further develop the Chinese state at that time, which is the beginning of the state that we see it today, so people could better send goods and services to all parts of China. And here we are, you know, 2,000 years later. In my mind, maybe it's exaggerated, we have the same Chinese genius for, working out the almost impossible task of healing a huge train from a neighboring province to Lhasa. So this is, you know, my view, part of the Chinese tradition, the culture, how they combine the history with the modernity, as we learned from the, you know, comparing the two dynasties 2,000 years ago and today.
1: You know, I was traveling in 2025 in the same region, and I was up in the mountains. We were going to a school, and we were traveling for 3 hours along the side of this kind of small road next to a river. So the only thing to look at was either the hills above us or the river below. And on the trip, we passed three hydropower dams. Basically, every time we got to a new place where it was possible to have a dam, China had built this gigantic, fully outfitted hydropower dam to provide, you know, natural energy from the flow of the river to all of the local native inhabitants. And I was just like, wow, you know, the amount of infrastructure here, like, is so otherworldly, because, you know, China has more hydropower than any other country in the world, including the United States, my home country. But, you know, reflecting on your comment about the history of China, one of the near mythical things that ancient Chinese people did that Chinese people like to dwell on is the control of the Yellow River, where they put dams and rerouted it in some ways to make it convenient for people, to prevent flooding and to help agriculture. China has a very long history of mega projects that date back 2 millennia ago. And today we're seeing the same kinds of things, developing in modern China as well.
0: Yeah, I think in 2006, my first trip, I visited the Three Gorges Dam as well. And it's really an amazing engineering feat, as that train going from, several thousand kilometers from one province to the other. But, this is part of the tradition that the Chinese have of mega projects. It was carried out differently, of course, 2,000 years ago, the way it's carried out now. But this is part of the Chinese history, Chinese culture. That's why the United States, in my view, cannot defeat China, because Chinese see things from their perspective of thousands of years ahead of time. And this is an important thing for the Chinese people, to preserve that tradition of always, looking forward and taking into account their history and their tradition while carrying out that very historic move of developing China toward modernity. Oh, yeah.
2: You're listening to The Bridge.
1: You also wrote that I want to use this. You said that it's the preservation of culture there is proactive, well-funded, and systematic. So what surprised you most about, the way that China goes about preserving, native cultures?
0: Well, one of the places that we visit, I think I mentioned, I'll just repeat it rapidly. We visit this cultural center in which, young people, older people, retired folks, they had the leisure to go there to practice their instrument, to sing their songs, wear their traditional garb, etc. So, how did this take place? The central government, in collaboration with the local authority, invested so much money in that cultural center, as well as other similar centers throughout the whole region. So people are able to develop their culture and be proud of it. One of the main narrative that is used against the People's Republic of China and places like Tibet is to denigrate the Tibetan people, so that they do not look upon themselves as important modern actors in society. But in China, the opposite is taking place. They have been educated, they are being educated, and they're proud of being both Tibetan as well as the Chinese socialist project, Chinese great leap into modernity. So this, why would anyone want to go back to, feudalism and serfdom that existed before the liberation of China, of Tibet, I'm sorry.
1: You mentioned modernity and actors in modernity, having agency. I was talking to, and I feel, this is my own misperception because I'm so warped by Western ideas about what we should look at for. I was talking to a Tibetan man, and he had actually represented Xizang and the Tibetan culture at the United Nations in Geneva. And I was asking him about ancient Tibetan culture and how is it being preserved, and music, and how is it being preserved. And he turned to me and he said, we have modern artists and we have modern music too. Like, you should be also exploring modern Tibetan rap and modern Tibetan songs and modern Tibetan culture. Like, because we've recently created new cultural aspects of our people in the last 5 or 10 years, which may be borrowing from before, but are also contemporary. Then we're not just a people who live in our ancient past. And so I kind of, that's a really good point. Maybe when my next opportunity that I go there, I should be looking at youth culture and like contemporary artists, because I had overlooked that in my American conceptualization of trying to see how well their ancient history is preserved. served, I'm essentially trying to make them out as, you know, people trying to make out Americans as cowboys or something. Like, they have a whole other new modern version of the, how they present themselves. And this, like, are you guys okay? Do you still have your horse and buggy? Like, it doesn't always necessarily the right way to, you know, interact with these people.
0: Yeah. Just to build just a bit on what you said, when I was in Lhasa, I noticed on the one hand, you have, you know, Tibetan monks, people who are practicing their religion, speaking their own language, etc. At the same time, side by side, we have the kids on skateboards, you know, and I didn't hear any rap. I don't, you know, I'm not familiar with Tibetan rap, but just the fact that kids are running around on skateboards and all that in modern garb, side by side with the Tibetans in their Buddhist garb. It just, you know, another example of what you're saying. The both things go hand in hand. I hope that you're in one of your trips, you could talk about the Tibetan modern adaptation of rap and songs, etc., you know, so that the young people there, while practicing their own religion, their own language, etc., can also participate in, you know, world culture, so to speak, regarding music, etc. So that would be great if you could report on that. I myself would be very interested in reading about or watching your video on that.
1: Yeah, I'd like to go to a modern mall, you know, just to like look around and see what kind of, like, you know, because there's a whole other angle to this than just ancient versions of their culture. You know, you've described the area as shrouded in mystery and misinformation. So after witnessing, you know, firsthand, what do you think is the biggest lie or misrepresentation about these people? And why does it matter?
0: I would say the most important lie regarding that region would be because it comes up regularly, is the issue of the so-called boarding schools. And that was a real eye-opener to visit, as you visited, you know, boarding schools, even in outlying areas. I would say that is the most important misconception, the most important narrative there regarding Tibet, and as well as religion and freedom of expression, etc. I mean, you know, freedom of expression. What kind of freedom of expression they had before 1959 when they were living in a cow shed for generation against after generation, unable to speak their own language, unable to read their own language, with zero human rights, etc. So why would anyone want to go back to that when they have tasted the benefits of modern socialist China? So I would say that the overall main narrative that we hear about, unfortunately, is regarding the boarding school, you know, the so-called cultural genocide against the Tibetan people. It's completely false. It's the opposite has taken place. We're seeing the flourishing of the Tibetan people, their language, their history, and very important, their self-esteem. Like, I go back to when I interviewed Ellen Gabriel as a leader of one of Canadian indigenous people in Canada. They were taught to have no self-esteem at all, think themselves as dirty, incapable of doing anything, while in Tibet, the opposite is taking place. Self-esteem of themselves as Tibetans, as well as part of that great Chinese nation that is building something that the whole world can see is superior to what we have in the capitalist West.
1: I want to talk about Cuba. You know, you have done extensive lifelong investigations and research into Cuba. Could you tell us a little bit about Cuba's socialist model and how people misinterpret it in other parts of the world, especially in North America?
0: That's an important issue. I think it's very complicated. In order to help myself figure that out, I read a very interesting article about a year ago by Enfu Cheng, a well-known Chinese specialist. The article that he wrote for an international magazine is 500 years of socialism. That is, from utopian socialism to the current socialism. You know, I'll send you that link. It's really interesting. And in it, he says how the Chinese experience went through ups and downs, zigs and zags, but along the same path towards socialism. And then he said that there are other countries who are having similar experience. And he gave the example of Venezuela and Cuba. Venezuela, of course, before the January 3rd attack against Maduro. I was there in Caracas just before that. They were succeeding there. you know, in developing their own type of socialism, as Chavez says, you know, socialism of the 21st century. You know, everything was plentiful. There was food and clothing, you know, and education. That's why the United States attacked Venezuela, not because it was a failed state, because it was succeeding, as this scholar pointed out, and developed their own form of socialism. The same thing is regarding Cuba. Now, Cuba, of course, is very different. One cannot compare Cuba and China. They're completely different. As you know, China is a powerful state, you know, and has that long history and all that. But there's one thing in common between China and Cuba, in my view, is that in 1949, you had an armed revolution led by Mao Zedong against the backward forces of United States and Japan, etc., and established revolutionary political power on October 1st, 1949. Cuba, led by Fidel Castro, against the U.S.-backed Batista regime on January 1st, 1959, organized as well an armed revolution to take control of Cuba. So that is what they have in common. They both have had armed revolutions, and they both countries, both systems, have the ability and the desire to maintain that political control and not give it one inch to the United States or the West with regards to their right to have their own system. That's what both countries have in common. And China, Cuba is going through a very difficult situation now. I know, I was just there. I just came back a few days ago. It's very difficult. But, you know, if Trump, you know, I spoke to all of my colleagues there who are all members of the Communist Party of Cuba, revolution and all that. I asked, look, what's going to happen? Is the United States going to intervene against Cuba? They all said the same thing. Both options are on the table. United States may not intervene, or United States may intervene militarily. But they all said the same thing. If they intervene militarily, we will defend ourselves. We will, you know, even if it means giving up our life, we will defend our sovereignty and the right to develop our own system. And when I was there, I heard President Miguel Díaz-Canel, he said on several occasions in the course of the three-day meetings we had with him, he said, look, we are a nation of peace. We don't want war. But if the United States attacks us, we will defend ourselves. And this is, I think, really important. And China, of course, is also an example of that. They did defend themselves in an entirely different situation. But in that context, I have to say, and you, in your book, which was written before the current energy crisis in Cuba, you wrote about how China is helping Cuba regarding the need to develop an alternative to fossil fuel, using solar panels and other alternative methods. That was, you know, you wrote that before the energy crisis, but I just read that chapter again. It's very important to take into account now the role of China in helping Cuba to develop an alternative solar panel. I mean, you know, Cuba is part of associate member of BRICS. It's not just in words. You know, China is helping Cuba. Sometimes I'm on a webinar with, you know, progressive people, and they say, oh, you know, Cuba, you know, where's China? Where's BRICS? Come on. China is helping Cuba more than any other country. There's an excellent article recently in Friends of Socialist China indicating the amount of investments that China is doing in Cuba to develop solar panels all over the country. And just 2 days ago, I read that Cienfuegos is a small town in the middle of the country. They are also developing solar panels there. And just a few hours ago, I read that China is helping Cuba in very remote areas in Trinidad, which is a very remote mountainous areas in Trinidad, to have individual homes have access to solar panels. So here you have two countries, two different systems, but China, I have to underline, if I may, the important role that China is playing in helping Cuba. And against the narrative from some people on the left, well, where's China? China's not helping Cuba. Come on. No, China is helping Cuba.
1: I want to talk about your book, Cuba's Electoral Process, Democracy in Motion. Relating to Cuba and its neighbors, what key lessons about socialism did your time in Cuba teach you about, you know, their democratic processes, and what is your analysis today?
0: Well, the situation of the Cuban political system is quite complicated. It's developed over the time, But I would say that one of the features of the Cuban political system that one has to take into account now in 2026 and going forward is elections are important, etc. But I think now, as the United States is attempting to foster some kind of a color revolution in Cuba or foster some kind of an incident in Cuba, there's chaos in Cuba. Donald Trump has to intervene to save Cuba from the chaos and all that. What is going to save Cuba is not elections as such, but I would

0: all over the country saying, we do not want a color revolution, so that U.S. allies in those areas, they lived there, they saw for their own eyes that mass movement of people saying, we do not, we have problems, but we have to deal with it our own way. We do not want a U.S. led color revolution. So I think that this is something that people have to take into account, this feature of the Cuban political system in 2026.
1: Wow. That is a remarkable accounting. I've not heard of that in the media. I guess, you know, the U.S. is really keeping us in the dark about these kinds of things. I'm glad that you're covering these sorts of things. You wrote a book about Cuban-U.S. relations. What is the media war against Cuba? What misrepresentation? We were talking about misrepresentations of China's Xizang and the Tibetan people. How does the United States obfuscate and prevent us from understanding Cuba and what the Cuban people want?
0: I would say this may seem difficult to grasp for some people, but because people always are, we're always talking about Trump's aggressive attitude against Cuba, first mandate as well as now. But, you know, myself and speaking to my Cuban colleagues, who, as I mentioned, are all members of the Communist Party of Cuba, revolutionaries and all that, another factor that Cuba has to deal with, not as in China, is when the diplomatic relations were reestablished in 2014 between Cuba and the United States. After many decades, the embassies were reopened in the respective capitals of Havana and Washington after many decades. This is followed by the visit of Barack Obama to Cuba in March 2026. So how do I deal with that? I had, you know, a critical view of that, but what I did is I interviewed people, Cuban journalists, experts, on that whole issue, and I have a whole section there where I reproduce verbatim the interviews with them. And, you know, you're very familiar with China. China doesn't have that problem. When Obama visited Cuba in 2026, it was presented, unfortunately, as a very positive thing. Obama had the right in Havana to give his views on TV to the Cuban people. And basically what he said was, well, you know, we're done with the policy of aggression. We are now going for seduction. I mean, he didn't say we're going for seduction. What, you know, he said in a polite way, Cuba has to change. It has to become capitalist. It has to give up its socialist ideas and all that. And, you know, you have a feature in Cuba which you don't see in China. And I deal with this openly in my book in collaboration with my Cuban colleagues. Like, one thing that I noticed in Cuba over the last few years, there are people in Havana walking around with the American flag, you know, like shorts and T-shirts with the American flag. I don't think you see that in China at all. But in Cuba, yes, it exists in Cuba before the Obama's visit. And I have to say, unfortunately, this has an increase since the Obama visit. So Cuba is dealing with a very difficult situation. On the one hand, you have Trump with his policy of aggression. On the other hand, you have this underlying push by the what I call the Obama followers of trying to get Cuba by way of seduction. I mean, when Trump said, made his famous statement a few months ago, that we're going to take over Cuba, whether it's by force or in a friendly way, he wasn't completely wrong, because the path of force was used by Trump and other governments before that. But the friendly way was also used by Obama. And many of my Cuban friends tell me that the Obama attitude of seduction is actually more dangerous, but you don't see it coming. You know, and this is one thing that I've dealt with in my whole life as a writer and journalist, what I call my opposition to the third way. You know, in my view, these middle of the roaders, this is my view, it's not unanimous amongst people on the left or progressive forces, but in my view, these middle of the roaders, or centrists, as I call them, are actually more dangerous than the open imperialists, because they are using the narrative, but in a disguised form, in order to force Cuba to give up its sovereignty and give up its own socialist system. So this is a very complicated situation at Cuba. And hopefully, I know that they're going to keep on. You know, one thing that Cuba has in favor of it now is Trump has his hands full with Iran. You know, he really had a shellacking out of Iran. I don't think he's ready to carry out an aggressive activity towards Cuba. But if they do, watch out. You

0: directed to defend themselves.
1: Wow. How do you think people should learn about socialism in practice, whether it be through your books or your reporting on Xizang or your Cuba expertise? Where do you want people to start? And what is one big takeaway from your life's work that you want to leave them with?
0: My main takeaway from my life's work, I mentioned that, is that in this sense, I'm different than many others. While I oppose, of course, U.S. imperialism, I also very much oppose to what I call the centrists or middle of the roaders. And I think this is very important as we go forward. And people could, you know, access my website. It's arnoldaugas.com. I have my books there also available for free in PDF version. And my life's work, I would say, is what bugs me a lot. Are people on the left who say, oh, I'm a socialist. Yeah, but they oppose socialism as it exists in China, or socialism as exists in Cuba, or socialism as exists in Venezuela. So what kind of a socialist are that? Real existing socialism, that is my pet peeve. And this is what I try to oppose. I've opposed all of my life, and I'll keep on opposing it right to the end of my life. These so-called socialists who do refuse. I mean, how can anyone call themselves a socialist and not admire or, you know, promote or take into account the Chinese example of socialism and modernity? You have to be crazy not to see it. So this is my, you know, this is my lifelong pet peeve, and my lifelong goal in life is to make sure that those people who call themselves socialists but oppose existing socialism, whether it exists in China or Cuba, trying to do it as best as it can under difficult circumstances.
1: That's a really, really great point. Thank you so much for your time, Arnold Augas.
0: Thank you very much. It's a pleasure being with you. Hopefully we'll see each other in China one day.
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2: 您现在收听的是中国国际广播电台。
3: Now's the news. I'm Tianlu. Chinese Foreign Minister Wang Yi has called on regional countries to reject efforts to stir trouble in the South China Sea and keep the initiative for safeguarding regional peace and stability firmly in their own hands. While attending the China-ASEAN Foreign Ministers' meeting in Manila, Wang stressed that a critical window for finalizing the code of conduct in the South China Sea is open and called on all parties to seize the opportunity and deliver on that objective. During a meeting with the Philippines Foreign Affairs Chief, Wang lodged a strong protest against the Philippine personnel's recent ramming of Chinese law enforcement vessels at the Naijiao. Wang said bilateral relations stand at a crossroads and the Philippine side should make correct and rational decisions. He called on the Philippines to immediately stop provocative actions on maritime issues and take tangible steps to stabilize bilateral ties. The Chinese diplomat also met with U.S. Secretary of State Marco Rubio on the sidelines of the meeting in Manila. He urged the United States to properly manage differences and address China's legitimate concerns. Wang said the task now is to stay on the track laid out by the heads of state to turn their consensus into understanding and concrete action across government and sectors. He called for joint efforts to promote world peace and security through bilateral strategic stability and provide a strong impetus for international cooperation through constructive interactions. China has inaugurated the Global Civilization Institute in Beijing as a comprehensive academic platform. It will focus on key areas including new forms of human advancement, fundamental theories of civilization, and the impact of artificial intelligence on global civilization development. The institute will also seek to build a global network for academic dialogue and cooperation on civilization studies. China's central bank says it will issue a set of commemorative coins featuring the Beijing Central Axis on Monday. The set comprises one gold coin and five silver coins, all legal tender in China. The reverse of the 150-gram rectangular gold coin features an overview of the Beijing Central Axis. The reverses of the five 30-gram silver coins depict landmark signs and buildings along the axis.